0: 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Another great show on tap for you today. In our second hour, two conversations up first, we'll be joined by Galen Druk of GD Politics to unpack Trump's historically low approval numbers. If you were listening yesterday, hope you were. We got a chance to unpack that just a bit as the news was breaking about these numbers now being a second term low. So we'll unpack what these numbers actually mean when Galen Druk joins us again on the top side of hour two. On the B side of hour two, we'll talk to the Bishop William J. Barber II about the rally he led yesterday outside the White House. Speaking of the White House, so Bishop Barber on the back side of hour two. Got a great show today. In our third hour, two more conversations. Up first, our resident physician, Dr. Robert Drummond, on a number of health and mental health challenges. Think Cheyenne Bryant. I don't know why he's itching to talk about Cheyenne Bryant. I think I do. It's about this whole, for those who have been tracking this ridiculousness, that's all I can call it. I think that physicians who are legitimate doctors have a problem with people, even in academic circles, referring to themselves as doctors when they're really not. PhDs and beyond. So Cheyenne Bryant done stepped into it, apparently. I'm just catching up to this story myself. It's a bunch of, again, ridiculousness, but I think, again, Dr. Drummond and anybody else who's earned an MD or earned a PhD don't take nicely to Negroes lying about having doctorate degrees. So we'll let Dr. Drummond go in on Dr. Bryant or Cheyenne Bryant. For those of you who like that kind of stuff, I'm going to give you some for a half hour today on the top side of hour three. On the B side of hour three, we'll get more serious and talk to somebody who is legitimate. She is the mayor of L.A. because she was elected to be the mayor of L.A. Karen Bass joins us today on the backside of hour three. So a great show. Again, Galen Druk, top side of the second hour, William Barber, bottom side of the second hour, Dr. Drummond, top side of hour three. And we'll close today's show. That's how you close the show, right? The mayor comes in. Talk to Karen Bass today about this campaign and how she sees it just a couple of weeks. What's today, Tuesday? Yeah, so 2 weeks from today is the mayor's race. We'll talk to Karen Bass on the backside of our third hour. Speaking of politics, before I get to our contributor, John Wood Jr., why not start today's show with this?
1: Why does it look like it might be the year of the ballot or the bullet? Because Negroes have listened to the trickery and the lies and the false promises of the white man now for too long. And they're fed up. They've become disenchanted. They've become disillusioned. They've become dissatisfied. And all of this has built up frustrations in the black community that makes the black community throughout America today more explosive than all of the atomic bombs the Russians can ever invent. Whenever you got a racial powder keg sitting in your lap, you're in more trouble than if you had an atomic powder keg sitting in your lap. When a racial powder keg goes off, it doesn't care who it knocks out the way. Understand this, it's dangerous. And in 1964, this seems to be the year. Because what can the white man use now to fool us? After he put down that march on Washington, and you see all through that now, he tricked you, had you marching down to Washington. Yes, had you marching back and forth between the feet of a dead man named Lincoln and another dead man named George Washington, singing, "We Shall Overcome."
0: So I'm going to let that breathe for a second. I don't even want to put John Wood Jr. in that situation. I think Malcolm may be too much for John Wood Jr. He may be too much for Karen Bass. He ain't too much for me. Why start with Brother Malcolm? Because today is his 101st birthday. Today would have been the 101st birthday of the Brother Minister Malcolm X. Last year on his 100th birthday, as you recall, we had a great conversation with his eldest child, Ambassador Atala Shabazz, who was on this program literally 1 year ago today, celebrating his centennial birth. So here we are a year later celebrating the 101st birthday of Malcolm X. Now, that clip is rich and it's powerful. As a matter of fact, Miles, when we come back, when we come forward, I want to play it again, right? Let's play that one more again because I want there's so much in there that we're going to spend a few minutes us unpacking the parallels between what Brother Malcolm was saying about the state of black people and the black vote in 1964 versus, 2026, 1968 versus 2026. There are some parallels to be drawn from then to now. We'll start with that and then jump from there. It's going to be a great show. Glad to have you. 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
0: You are indeed. As I mentioned earlier, in case you've just tuned in, we're talking to LA Mayor Karen Bass later in today's program. The last half hour. Yesterday, James Clyburn was on this program. They are now. He decided at 85 to run for re-election. It may not matter because the governor of South Carolina on Friday announced they're going after his seat, just as they did the black seat in Tennessee, as other states are doing likewise. They're targeting Benny Thompson's seat in Mississippi. They've already taken out Emmanuel Cleaver in Kansas City, so the number of CBC members is dwindling by the day. I'm just keeping track, like, literally every day. Who's being targeted today? Whose seat is being snatched away, ripped away today? And so just an amazing conversation with James Clyburn yesterday. But what does it matter if between now and the midterms, and the governor in South Carolina at least said yesterday, they want this done before the midterms. So they're trying to do to James Clyburn what they did, again, to that black seat in Tennessee, in Memphis to be exact. So they ain't playing. So this is a critical time for black voters. It is a critical time for the black vote. All this talk about Hakeem Jeffries becoming the first black speaker of the House. There's a lot to unpack. And so Mayor Bass will be here later in this hour. And we'll talk politics with Galen Druk at the top of the second hour. So it's going to be a lot of politics today. I'm excited about that because, again, this is one of those moments where we got to tap in, right? Dig deeper. And so because today is Malcolm's 101st birthday, I thought I would start with Brother Malcolm to kind of sort of frame this conversation. And it is brilliant. Most of what he had to say was just that, brilliant. But it's just fascinating for me how you can pull a clip from 1964 and use it to frame a conversation in 2026. That's prescience. That is insight. That's prophetic. Pick your word. But here's Brother Malcolm, once again, from 1964, framing our conversation today in 2026.
1: Why does it look like it might be the year of the ballot or the bullet? because Negroes have listened to the trickery and the lies and the false promises of the white man now for too long, and they're fed up. They've become disenchanted. They've become disillusioned. They've become dissatisfied. And all of this has built up frustrations in the black community that makes the black community throughout America today more explosive than all of the atomic bombs the Russians can ever invent. Whenever you got a racial powder keg sitting in your lap, you're in more trouble than if you had an atomic powder keg sitting in your lap. When a racial powder keg goes off, it doesn't care who it knocks out the way. Understand this, it's dangerous. And in 1964, this seems to be the year. Because what can the white man use now to fool us? After he put down that march on Washington, and you see all through that now, he tricked you, had you marching down to Washington. Yes, had you marching back and forth between the feet of a dead man named Lincoln and another dead man named George Washington, singing, "We Shall Overcome."
0: So I had them bring me some hot tea today. And Miles, can you zoom in on this coffee cup, this mug? I just happened to look. I'm listening to Malcolm. I happened to look down at what's on the mug that I'm drinking. Can you see that, John?
5: Yeah, I can see.
0: For those watching on the app right now on the website, you can actually see this. For those who are not watching, I'll tell you what the mug says. So I just said, bring me some tea, please. They brought me some tea, and the mug says, "Uppity," with a black fist. "Uppity, rise up, rise above." That's the mug I'm drinking this hot tea out of right now. Uppity.
5: Get you uppity in the morning.
0: Yeah, yeah. Rise up, rise above. You listen to Malcolm, and then you're looking down, and you see a mug that says "Uppity" with a black fist in the air. Rise up, rise above. I'm done. All right, John, first of all, how are you?
5: I'm good, Brother Tavis. How about yourself, man? I'm at one of my favorite places to be.
0: Well, right here glad to have you here, man. You know me. If I complained, I'd be an ingrate. I am doing well, all things considered. Let's jump right in. I don't even want to color this question more than this. What did you hear Brother Malcolm saying then? How do you see the frame that we're in now?
5: Well, Malcolm, season of the Battle of the Bullet. Malcolm was a person who spoke for many in expressing skepticism as to the coalitional sort of relatively, you could say, because really Dr. King is it would probably be incorrect to call Dr. King himself an optimist, but like yourself, Tavis, Dr. King was full of hope. Mm-hmm. And Dr. King believed that in appealing to the conscience of the nation, the legacy of the founders and Lincoln, as he did when he delivered the I Have a Dream speech, mm-hmm. that he would be able to create the cultural and social context for genuine social and electoral progress in the country. Malcolm was deeply skeptical about that because a year later, you had the Watts riots, you had police abuse, you had Jim Crow as vicious as it ever was. And so Malcolm was of the opinion that the dream was in fact a nightmare. But of course, the irony here is that we've played Malcolm here today to frame where we are in 2026 in a moment in time where it is true black collective voting power is being aggressively and proactively undermined. And yet the gains that we seek to preserve here were the gains that were secured by Martin's movement and Martin's leadership as exemplified in the I Have a Dream speech that Malcolm was criticizing. So on the one hand, it is prescient in the sense that Malcolm is identifying something happening back then, which correlates to things happening now, although you and I will get to the nuances and the similarities and the differences, but I don't want to lose sight of the fact that in the in-between of it, right, the ground that we are defending now is still the gains that were established then in the era of not just Malcolm, but the era of Martin and the leadership of the civil rights movement as it stood at that time. So the irony is abound.
0: Yep. No argument there. I love Brother Malcolm, and can listen to him as much as I listen to my hero, Dr. King.
5: Oh, yeah.
0: This audience knows. You know this. We've discussed it many times on air, off air. I regard Dr. King as the greatest American this country's ever produced. That's my assessment, although I love me some Malcolm X. But my one critique of Malcolm would be, his critiques notwithstanding, Dr. King put points on the scoreboard. Yeah, I mean, right. when you get seminal legislation passed, yeah, like the Voting Rights Act and the Civil Rights Act, it's hard for Malcolm to argue with that legislation being placed on the books. Now, if he were here right now, he'd have a whole lot to say, mm-hmm, to your point about the U-turn, the 180, that many in America are intent on actualizing. But
5: can I say one quick thing in honor of Malcolm, though? Sure. Just because his, you know, obviously his birthday here is Malcolm's significance does transcend even the temporal headlines and so forth. We don't want to linger on it too long, perhaps, but everything you said about Martin is right. Martin put points on the scoreboard. He led a movement that moved us forward tangibly. You don't have that deep psychological reinvigoration of black manhood and collective black identity without Malcolm X.
0: No question.
5: You do not have that.
0: No question.
5: Right?
0: Nope.
5: And he represents an arc in American, in African American history from a psychological point of view, which, you know, I mean, if Dr. King was the successor in some sense of Frederick Douglass, Malcolm X was the successor of Marcus Garvey. He opened up, you know, the deeper sense of our identity and dignity as a people, just as on the basis of us being who we are. And so I never want to undersell that contribution.
0: I'm laughing at myself. I'm about to say something that I know is going to upset you. upset you primarily because we ain't really got time to unpack this.
5: Okay.
0: I'm going to say it anyway so that you and I can talk about it offline.
5: There you go.
0: And maybe when you come back again, we'll spend just an hour. Maybe we'll invite Dr. West to join us in this conversation.
5: Man, I love it.
0: We'll spend an hour just talking about this. You said earlier, you initially referred to Dr. King as an optimist. You said, well, that might not be accurate. He was more in the hope frame.
5: Mm.
0: And my read of King's work all these years later is that King, in some ways, starts out as an optimist.
5: Mm.
0: My critique of King is, he's my guy, but my critique is he's a little bit too much in the frame of believing what is possible in America for black folk, for the Negro, when he starts.
5: Mm.
0: So I would say he starts out as a bit more optimistic.
5: Mm-hmm.
0: Over time, he moves more into the frame of hope.
5: Yeah, right.
0: And at the end, this Negro is downright skeptical.
5: right?
0: Yeah, that last sermon, as I say to this audience all the time.
5: Yeah.
0: If King had lived to get back to Memphis, as you know, you read the book, Death of a King, my book about the last year, King was going to preach a sermon called Why America May Go to Hell.
5: Mm-hmm.
0: So here's Malcolm on his clip referring in 64 to the march in 63, and he's making a joke about it, right?
5: Yeah.
0: Malcolm didn't abide that march in 63.
5: Yeah.
0: Here's King talking about, I have a dream in 63. Yeah. In 68, just 5 years later, he's going to preach a sermon called Why America May Go to Hell. He didn't consign us to hell. But you see my point? King starts out, I think, as more optimistic. He moves into the realm of hope. And by the end, this Negro is skeptical.
5: Yeah, see, I agree with you and I want to argue with you anyway. But I know that...
0: give it to me. I got 2 minutes. Give me 2 minutes of it.
5: Well, I mean, okay. So I mean, the two-minute version is that everything that you say is true. When Dr. King begins, he's got a vision of moral transformation on the idea that we might be able to find a deeper goodwill as a people, achieve that beloved community. And as he pushes into action, sends to the heights of civil rights leadership, the gains that are made in the realm of civil rights, specifically legal rights, and the cultural consensus across the country that says that the brutality of Jim Crow segregation is wrong, produces quick gains and quick changes. But then as we begin to move into the economic sphere of American inequality, and then as we begin to move into the questions of not just reforming the way things are going in the backwards sort of southern communities of Jim Crow, but in the big liberal cities of Chicago and the power centers of the North, et cetera, Dr. King comes to realize that the entrenched sort of systematic bias against black people goes far beyond just what was happening in the rural South. He already knew that, but he begins to come up against much more deeply entrenched and broad scale forces of social, psychological, and systematic oppression. And so he fears, in his terms, that I may have integrated our people into a burning house as we move towards 1968. But of course, the thing that always anchored King is this deeply theologically rooted, spiritually rooted understanding that the moral arc of the universe is long, but it bends towards justice, and that it is the will of God ushering us towards a brighter day at the end of things. And so, yes, shift from optimism to hope, but that is not to undersell the fact that hope is the greater power anyway, right? Mm-hmm. And so, you know, that's always got to be the headline. Oh, and yeah. I would say that that hope by the results of history that followed him was justified when you yeah. look at the fruits of the works of Martin Luther King Jr.
0: I find myself reminding people all the time, you talk about King, that while he is my guy, King, again, starts out, I think, as more of an optimist, and I've never been. I am eternally a prisoner of hope. Mm-hmm. I think you're right. Hope is a stronger right. force, right? I've told this story many times. Maya Angelou and I, for 27 years, had this debate. Every time I saw her, we'd pick this fight up where we left it the last time. Yeah. And she'd always ask me, what is the greater virtue? Love or courage? Love or courage? And she would tie that into a conversation again about hope, and I ain't got time to get into it right now. but the point is that I am not an optimist, especially in a moment like this. Optimism suggests there's a particular set of facts, circumstances, or conditions, something you can see, feel, or touch that gives you reason to believe that things are going to get better. That's Malcolm. That ain't never been the situation of Negroes. That's what Malcolm is. Malcolm didn't say it the way I just said it. Yeah. But we've never had reason as black folk in this country to be optimistic. Never a moment ever where there was anything we could see, feel, or touch that gave us reason to believe that things were going to get better. So what are we? We are a people of hope. And that's why I am eternally a prisoner of hope, not an optimist, number one. Number two, I think the other thing, there are a couple things about King, so I'm glad we're on this right quick as we celebrate Malcolm's birthday today. There are some things that King said and did that I do disagree with. I get asked this question every now and then by people who are really tapped in. So, Tavis, you love Dr. King so much. Is there anything that King said or did that you disagree with? I said, yeah, a couple things. Now, one of them you just put your fingertips on. When Martin was famously said, and people quote him all the time, you just did now, that the arc of the moral universe is long, but it bends toward justice. I don't believe that. I believe it has to be bent toward justice. It don't just bend. That's what I mean by Martin being a bit more optimistic than I think he should have been at times. The arc of the moral universe does not just of its own bend, B-E-N-D, toward justice. It's got to be bent. And right now, they're trying to bend it in the other direction.
5: Yeah, well,
0: You buy that?
5: I hear what you're saying from a matter of rhetoric. I do think that you and Martin are on the same page, though, because if Martin didn't fundamentally agree with what you were saying, he would have agreed with the white liberals who he was addressing in the letter from Birmingham jail, who believe that time, unaided by proactive action, would result in the justice and equality that Dr. King and other folks were waiting for.
0: Right.
5: And Dr. King responded to that by saying that that's not the way time works, hence the fierce urgency of now. So I actually don't think that Dr. King would disagree with what you just said here, Tavis. But, you know, God does work through us, through our actions, right? And in God bending the moral arc of the universe towards justice, he's doing it through the conscience of his people.
0: Well, no argument there. Speaking of a letter from Birmingham jail, again, I love how these dots connect on this program every day. For those of you listening yesterday, you know exactly where I'm going. John Wood Jr. was not here yesterday. Dr. Cornel West was here yesterday. And John, you'll appreciate the fact that Dr. West put on his professor hat yesterday and gave the audience two assignments yesterday. The first assignment yesterday, after what happened in Alabama this weekend, the protest marches and the rallies there. Dr. King's assignment yesterday, if you weren't listening, you can still catch up. He assigned all of us yesterday to go back and read the letter from Birmingham jail. Speaking of Alabama, the first assignment was go back and read that letter. How many of y'all did that? I'm looking for a show of hands all across America right now. Let me see your hands. Raise your hand. Miles ain't got his hands up. Miles, I'm spanking your right hand during this next break. Read the letter from Birmingham jail. It ain't that long.
5: Give him an extension, Tavis.
0: Exactly.
5: Yeah.
0: I'm giving an extension, but I'm not grading on a curve. We are not grading on the curve. You have to read the thing, man. So read letter from Birmingham jail. That was Doc's assignment yesterday. Second assignment was then listen to Coltrane's Alabama. Read the letter from Birmingham jail and then listen to Coltrane's, John Coltrane's, Alabama. Those are the assignments yesterday. If you didn't get that done, I'm giving you another 24 hours to get your homework done. Do your homework. Read the letter. Listen to Coltrane's Alabama. When we come forward, I want to go right to Malcolm one more again. I told you he's going to frame this whole hour and frame today's show for that matter. What Malcolm is saying in that clip we played is that the good white folk are making a mockery out of us. A mockery out of us, a mockery out of our vote, a mockery out of black politics, a mockery out of black aspiration. That's what I hear Malcolm saying in that clip. They're making a mockery of us. And again, it was true in 64 when Malcolm said it, and it's true in 2026. They are making now a mockery of us. They are slapping James Clyburn upside his 85-year-old head and Benny Thompson and they don't care. They are making a mockery. They are embarrassing and humiliating us, sorry, Brother Malcolm, by any means necessary. We pick up on the mockery piece when we come forward with John Wood Jr. on Tavis Smiley.
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0: So I lied. I am grading on a curve, I guess, because I'm cheating, giving you some of Coltrane's Alabama, at least the beginning of it, just a taste of John Coltrane's Alabama. In case you've just tuned in, we were reminding the audience of their homework assignment yesterday, as handed out by the eminent professor, Dr. Cornel West, yesterday asking us to read Letter from a Birmingham Jail and to listen to Coltrane's Alabama. So there's just a taste in the background of John Coltrane's Alabama. But I encourage you, after you read the letter, to then sit and listen to Coltrane. That is your assignment. I'm seeing messages and getting messages from many of you that you are doing your homework right now. Well, you can't do both, listen to that and listen to me. So, which I go off, and then you can finish your homework assignment. Because we got a great show on tap for you today. We have started in the first hour with our regular contributor, John Wood Jr., host of his own program called The Reconstruction Project, a longtime ambassador for Braver Angels, working on a pretty amazing book that I won't jump ahead of him on. Maybe he'll talk about it at the end of this conversation. But he's working on a book that I've been anxious to read. Can't wait till he gets it done and gets it out. Just an all-around brilliant guy. I love arguing with him about our politics sometimes. But one thing we agree on is Dr. King. Yes, sir. So that's always an easy conversation there. Today, though, in case you've just tuned in, is Malcolm's 101st birthday. Miles, I want to do this right now just because I'm just feeling it. I want some more Malcolm. Give me number 6. Tim, are you ready? I want to hear some more Malcolm before I jump into this question that I want to talk to John about. Malcolm, in the first clip we played, was really making the point that they are making a mockery out of us. They were making a mockery out of us in 1964 when I played the clip early in the show. Malcolm was talking in 64, the Ballad of the Bullet speech. Many of you know that speech. But Malcolm was essentially saying they're laughing at us. They're making a mockery of us. We'll talk about that part with John in a second here. But here's some more Malcolm on what would be his 101st birthday today.
1: Being friendly and being a friend, I think, are two different things. I think there are many whites who act friendly toward Negroes. A fox acts friendly toward the lamb. And usually the fox is the one who ends up with the lamb chop on his plate. The wolf doesn't act friendly, and therefore the wolf has more difficulty in getting the lamb chopped in his plate.
2: I'd like to point out, though, that...
1: I say that because it is usually if you study the structure of the Negro community, economically, politically, civically, psychologically, and otherwise, it's controlled by the white liberal, who usually poses as the friend of the Negro, who actually differs from the white conservative, In the same way that the fox differs from the wolf. Their appetite is the same. Their motives are the same. It's only their mannerisms and methods that differ.
0: Malcolm X was on it. The brother minister was on it. I've said 3 or 4 times already. His words from 64, his words in the 60s, that clip is from 1963. October of 63, Brother Malcolm was on it then. Because yesterday on this program, what did we talk about? We talked about these white liberals who are being eerily silent as we are under attack, under assault by the Supreme Court with regard to Voting Rights Act. Bernie Sanders ain't getting no major speech about this. And it's not just Bernie. There's a long list of them. AOC was, to her credit, in Alabama over the weekend at that rally. But so many of these white liberals, that's why Doc said yesterday, read the letter from Birmingham Jail. You hear King in that letter going in on these so-called white moderates. It's the white man that is supposed to be our friend who acts friendly toward us. You see, I'm weaving Malcolm and Martin there together. You see what I'm doing here? That's what Martin is saying in that letter. They're acting friendly, but are they a true friend? Martin was saying, I'm more concerned about these so-called white Democrats, these white moderates, than I am about the Klan. That's what King is saying in that letter. We said it on this program yesterday, that here we are in a moment like this, and too many of our so-called white friends, these white liberals, Malcolm just referred to them as, are being quiet on the question of the Voting Rights Act and how we are taking it on the chin. I digress on that for now. The clip I played first, John Wood Jr., as I said already before, you know, was Malcolm essentially making a point that we're being made a mockery of. And if anything about what he said was as real as rain then and today, it's that. I see them laughing in our face. I come back to the example of James Clyburn. We don't care that you're the lion of the Congressional Black Caucus. We don't care that you rose to be number 3 in leadership with Pelosi and Steny Hoyer. We don't care, Negro. We are going to take your seat away from you before the midterms. Your career is going to end ignominiously. That it's, mm-hmm. it's going. That's how it's going in, right? Because we're going to take the seat away from you. That's mockery, John.
3: Yeah, right. Well, Jim Clyburn is a distinguished figure in not just the history of our people, but just in the history of American politics in the modern age. Generally, he is somebody who you don't want to see a person like Jim Clyburn go out politically in that way. And this probably would not have been something that Republicans in South Carolina would have tried to do were it not for the fact that President Trump were cracking the whip behind them. You see, President Trump is declaring total war, in total political war is what I mean, in terms mm-hmm. of the redrawing of the lines across the country. He's trying to build a base of political and, I think, personal power that, if he can manage it, will last for as long as he lasts. Mm-hmm. And it's going to come as a surprise to absolutely no one that he's not going to slow up in that project for the sake of Jim Clyburn, least of all Jim Clyburn, I think. Yep. So there's no surprise there. I do think that this is where perhaps we get into sort of the nuances of the similarities and the differences here, because it's always important to see how history repeats itself, and it's mm-hmm. also always important to engage with the complexities of the moment that you're in. The argument the Republicans and conservatives will make on the racial dynamic of the moves they are making, and by the way, I am a deep-seated opponent of gerrymandering in principle, as are most Americans, mm-hmm. But the argument that they will make is that Jim Crow and the regime of oppression towards black people on the level of the vote that preceded it was distinct in the basis of the fact that it was eliminating the individual right to vote for black individuals across the country. But in this case, no black individual is losing the right to vote. Right. They're redrawing district lines, but that is a function of partisan interests. Democrats, even if it's in response to Trump, take Gavin Newsom here in the state of California, are redrawing district lines as well as a partisan matter to advantage their own side. Now, it just so happens to be the case that most black people are Democrats, and therefore black people come out on the losing end of that as a matter of partisan affiliation. But Republicans and conservatives will argue the fact that this is not a racial matter on that basis. Now, where I come down on that personally is in conceding that point as an important one, but also observing the fact that in the history of the movement, while the individual right to vote was always a vital one in the interests of our people, in the interests of equality broadly speaking, I think that there is a long history in this country and in the black context, but not only the black context, that acknowledges the fact that the voices of communities matter, right? Mm-hmm. And so the holistic voice of the black community matters, as well as the representation of black communities, as opposed to merely the enfranchisement of black individuals. And you will have conservatives say, well, wait a second, that's not enshrined in the Constitution. I would respond by saying, well, in a way, it absolutely is enshrined in the Constitution. The reason we have a bicameral legislature where you have a Senate where Rhode Island gets the same two senatorial mm-hmm. votes as the great state of California gets, a far bigger place, is to enfranchise the right of the state of Rhode Island as a community, as opposed to just a collection of individuals. And so you may say race is different from geography, but the point is that conservatism is supposed to honor the bonds of local community mm-hmm. on the basis of cultural similarity. So that's a philosophical challenge I put to my conservative friends. But the thing that black folks may have to reckon with on the other side is the practical sort of impact of orienting our congressional representation strategies around the holistic composition of black communities, such as Jim Clyburn's district in South Carolina, when that can and often does have the effect of drawing black folks away from other districts where in this case, democratic multicultural coalitions might be able to more effectively advance the interests of black people politically, especially if you're looking at it from a liberal democratic point of view. And I'm not a Democrat, but I think that this argument should be taken into account. By taking all those votes and putting them in one district represented by James Clyburn, you could argue that it weakened the Democratic Party across the state of South Carolina, putting Republicans in a position to eventually do this in the first place. And so there's a lot of complexity in 2026 that we got to reckon with, even while the frames of Malcolm and Martin are still relevant to the overall equation.
0: John is pushing me directly toward an article that the New York Times wrote that a lot of folks have been talking about. Many people have sent me this article. Of course, I read it when it came out a couple of days ago, but we'll let John just unpack a bit of what he saw in this article. I asked him, did he read it? He did. The headline simply says this: why neutral maps could empower black voters as much as the Voting Rights Act. Now, that ain't the frame we've been on this program for the most part. Mm-hmm. But that's what the New York Times says. Why neutral maps could empower black voters as much as the Voting Rights Act. Their simulations debunk the notion that the act created artificial minority districts that wouldn't otherwise exist. So there's some of in this article what John was just opining about a moment ago. We'll come straight to that. I ain't got yet to Donald Trump announcing today that he's admitting 10,000 more white South Africans as refugees at a cost of $100 million. That's what we need in America right now, more white folk. So he's letting 10,000 of them in from South Africa. We talked briefly yesterday at the end of our show with Dr. Quarte about the DOJ setting up this $1.8 billion anti-weaponization fund for Trump's friends. We'll get to that. And, of course, today is primary day in Alabama, Pennsylvania, Oregon, Georgia, Kentucky. We'll get to primary day with Galen Droop, top of the second hour. 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
0: You are indeed. My time is getting tight. I referenced this New York Times article that a lot of you have been reading and sending to me and talking about that suggests that neutral maps, which is what the Supreme Court ultimately said they were chasing. I don't believe it. You don't believe it. They were going after what they call racial gerrymandering. But these neutral maps could, John, empower black voters as much as the Voting Rights Act did. That's in part what you were saying a moment ago about the damage that drawing these black districts may have done setting up this particular frame that we're in now.
3: Yeah, right. And so part of the history that I've gotten caught up on here recently, I mean, just to take South Carolina as an example, sure. I'm sure there are other ones, is that basically the black caucus in the

0: You may think you know McDonald's drinks, but you don't know them like this. 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
1: Anyway, and that I think is really sort of the preference of Americans across color and partisan lines, drawing district lines in ways that are geographically rational will tend to overlap with coherent demographic composition anyway, right? Yeah. So in most places, you're not going to have to go wildly out of your way to bring black people into the same area of legislative, of congressional representation, because black people are going to tend to be concentrated towards similar geographic centers anyway, right?
2: Yeah, yeah.
1: And so if you could do that in a way that still maintained proportional black representation and for that of other communities as well, while simultaneously taking the racial dynamic out of the political equation, I think it's much better for America in the long run without sacrificing black political power.
3: My quick critique of that article was that simulation ain't reality, number one. That's number one. Number two, I'm going to have to see it to believe it. I'm like you. I want to believe, but I recognize that simulation ain't reality. And third, and most importantly, most of these districts are still in the South, in the former Confederate states.
1: Right.
3: So you have to believe then that while black folk can be ushered into certain districts with redrawing of lines, you got to believe then that the white folk in these Southern former Confederate states would vote for a black candidate. I'm not sure I believe that either. So that's my critique right quick.
1: Yeah, you got white folk and you got white folk.
3: Yeah.
1: Some will and some won't, right? And part of the argument that, and again, you know, I'm making this to my Democratic brothers and sisters, right? As a Republican myself, and yet the as a Republican who's deeply critical of Trump's Republican Party, we also say that. But the argument that the New York Times was making is that basically by distributing black votes more broadly speaking, black voters still, because they're the indispensable base of the Democratic Party, still wind up maintaining in these simulations basically decisive advantage in the Democratic primaries, which then basically determines the general election outcome in Democratic-leaning districts.
3: Yep.
1: And so that's how the mechanics of that break out. And it does sound plausible on the face of it.
3: Yep. Plausible but not persuasive.
1: Okay.
3: at least not at this moment. Plausible but not persuasive. I remain in moments with John Wood Jr. Speaking of white folk, Donald Trump wants to let 10,000 more white South African Afrikaners in this country. 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
4: 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Leaders, legends, game changers. 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No spin, no fluff, just straight talk and straight answers. 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
5: Freedom is an endless meeting. So let's get back to it with Tavis Smiley.
6: Tavis Smiley and John Wood Jr. for a little less than 3 minutes here. Let's try to squeeze out two things that you can top line, at least, John, in the time we have. So DOJ has set up this $1.8 billion anti-weaponization fund, as they're calling it, after Trump dropped his $10 billion lawsuit against his IRS. This ain't nothing but a fraudulent slush fund, as far as I'm concerned, John.
7: This is one of my favorite cynical stories of all time, let me tell you, because I think that they realize that why sue a government that I control when I could just reallocate the funds and distribute it directly
6: to my friends.
7: Right. Yeah. So, you know, yeah. I don't think I got anything more to say about that. Folks no, can make
6: said,
7: of that what you will.
6: Enough said. Yeah, why sue my? I control this money. I ain't got to sue them. Right. I just tell them to set up a $1.8 billion slush fund
7: that
6: I can use to support my friends.
7: This is the laughter to keep from crying.
6: Yes, buddy. I declare. Last issue here in 90 seconds. Trump has announced he's going to bring 10,000 more Afrikaners, white South Africans, as refugees. His country, he calls it an emergency refugee situation. And somehow he found $100 million, speaking of controlling the purse, $100 million to get these good white folk here, John.
7: Yeah, right. Well, you know, I mean, I think it's cynical insofar as I think that the president is appealing to a part of his coalition that, you know, believes that white people are oppressed in America and throughout the world and so forth. And so there's a way in which this is just sort of, you know, just what would you say? Identity politics, reverse identity politics, or whatever. That's not to say that I think that there's nothing to be concerned about in terms of the treatment of white South Africans in South Africa. Nothing comparable to the days of Mandela going the other way. But, you know, I say this as somebody with a great deal of love for South Africa. My brother married a South African woman. We've got folks way up in the northern province of Limpopo there. So shout out to my brother Evan. Shout out to his wife's family, Ella. Shout out to my mama and my grandma, by the way, who are listening to the Tavis Smiley Show. And very proud that I'm out here having this conversation with you. Love you, Grandma, and love all our family in South Africa as well.
6: No complaints to me shouting out family. I got 30 seconds here, very quick. Trump's revenge tour continues today. He took out Bill Cassidy in Louisiana. Can he take out Massey in Kentucky today?
7: You know, I hope not. Yeah. I hope not, because Massey is a man of integrity, and he's got a strong following because he's so independent-minded. You know, libertarians, they stick together, the Ron Paul kind of folks, you know. But I don't know. It's going to be a fight for his political life.
6: We'll talk about these primaries and Trump's poll numbers at the top of the second hour when Galen Druk of GD Politics joins us. For now, we thank John Wood Jr., National Ambassador for Braver Angels, host of his own program called The Reconstruction Project. And next time he's on, we'll talk about that book, I promise you. John, for now, thank you for your time, though.
7: Yes, sir.
6: And for your insights. More of Tavis Smiley when we come forward.
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0: This is what happens when you have a sharp and smart aleck board op named Miles. You have a smart aleck board op like Miles. This is what you get. Miles heard me say in the first hour, I'm not an optimist. I am an eternal prisoner of hope. I am not an optimist. I am an eternal prisoner of hope. So what do I get top of the second hour? He plays optimistic by Sounds of Blackness. That's just Miles messing with me. I ain't mad at him. This is why the board op always gets the last word, because he controls all the buttons, right? I just got a microphone, and I don't even control it. Miles can shut me up at any time. He can just kill my mic. Always be nice to your board ops. But anyway, Miles being funny. I ain't an optimist, and he plays optimistic. Okay. Anyway, in this hour, two conversations as promised. On the B side, we'll talk to the Bishop William J. Barber II about the rally held yesterday outside the White House. We commenced this hour, and I'm glad to have him back. As a matter of fact, Galen, you'll be happy to know that I said to my people the other day, where is Galen Druk? I need Galen. So I came in search of you, man. This ain't just something that happened. I went looking for you, and I'm glad we found you. He is Galen Druk of GD Politics. I have him on for a couple of things to unpack Trump's historically low approval numbers, how Trump took out Bill Cassidy the other day in Louisiana, how he may take out Tom Massey today in Kentucky. And this question I keep asking, when will Trump be so weakened, so unpopular that Republicans won't be afraid of him? We ain't quite there yet. Galen Druk, how are you, sir?
1: I'm good. Thanks so much for having me. I'm glad to be here.
0: It's good to have you back, and great to hear your voice. And again, I always appreciate your deep insights, your political insights. One of the best in the business. I'm always delighted to be in conversation with Galen Druk. Let me just start with these poll numbers. I was on the air yesterday when this story broke about these historically low numbers. I don't need to color this much more than this for you. You are the expert. Talk to me about what these approval numbers, this approval ratings sinking. What's this mean, Galen?
1: Yeah, I think the most recent poll that got everyone's attention is the New York Times poll that came out on Monday, mm-hmm. showing Trump with a 37% approval rating and 60% of Americans disapproving of the job that he's doing. And that adds to a chorus of polls, really. I mean, we suggest that folks should look at an average of the polls, not just look at one individual poll that can be liable to get it wrong or be an outlier or whatnot. But this adds to a chorus of polls that show that Trump has sunk to at least his lowest numbers in his second term, if not his lowest numbers overall. Mm-hmm. So you look across the different places on the internet where you can find polling averages, and Trump is about 22 percentage points underwater. That means many more Americans disapprove of the job that he's doing than approve of the job that he's doing. And to put that in perspective, he is now, if you compare going back to, you know, Dwight Eisenhower, to the beginning of the modern polling era, mm-hmm. he is doing worse than any president has done at this point in their term. And if you look at the New York Times polling average over the past 17 years, which is all of the data that they look at, no president has been under a 38% approval rating for more than a couple days. Trump has now been under a 38% approval rating on their tracker for, I believe, more than a week. Mm-hmm. So Trump is unpopular, but he's not just unpopular. He's historically unpopular.
0: Mm. And yet that historic unpopularity seems at this point not to have, I repeat, not to have weakened him so much that Republicans ain't scared of him.
1: Yeah, I think that's an important caveat, although it's not absolute. So some new polling came out from the New York Times today showing that about a third of Republicans say they would like to move in a new direction as opposed to follow Trump's lead, which is significant. I mean, he's had a pretty tight grasp on the party for going on a decade now, or more than a decade, really. And so, you know, looking back at his first term, regularly he had an approval rating of like 90% with Republicans. Now it's closer to 70%, which is, you know, it's not 50%. It's not zero.
0: Yeah.
1: But it's not as high as it used to be. So I'll just caveat that a little. I'll also say that we're talking about Republican primaries here. You know, the race that Bill Cassidy lost, the senator in Louisiana, also Thomas Massie, the incumbent representative from Kentucky's 4th district. These primaries are small affairs. Not that many people vote in them, and certainly not the kind of electorate that's going to turn out in a general election. It's generally people who are very partisan, very much believe in their party's project, whether it's the Democratic Party or the Republican Party, and believe in, you know, their political leaders. Somebody who's, you know, like cynical and annoyed with the cost of living and is sort of more reactive to the actual circumstances on the ground. Mm-hmm. I mean by that less ideological, like somebody who is through and through Republican is the kind of person who is turning up in these races.
0: Yeah.
1: And in some ways, of course, they're going to follow the leader of their party. Like, these are the kind of people who still supported Joe Biden in the waning sort of hours of his presidency when he was also quite unpopular. A lot of the party had turned against him, but there were still some true believers. So mm-hmm. It's like that kind of voter is the kind of person who's showing up in these primary races. And yeah, Trump still has a lot of sway with those folks.
0: Yep. Here's Donald Trump from the Oval Office, no less. Talk about playing politics in the actual Oval Office. Here's Donald Trump yesterday on Tom Massie in Kentucky, who was in that primary today. Trump wants his head. When we come forward, we'll let Galen Duke talk about it, unpack it for you. But here's Donald Trump yesterday.
2: I'm in the Oval Office, and we're in a fight against the worst congressman in the history of our country. His name is Thomas Massie. He's from Kentucky. I hope you're going to put him out of business tomorrow. He is so bad. Got an election coming up. He's running against a great guy, a great patriot, Ed Gilrain. He's fantastic. But forget that. Massey's the worst congressman in the history of our country, always voting against Republicans and good values. So get rid of Thomas Massie.
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0: You are indeed with Galen Druk, a host of the nonpartisan podcast GD Politics. I said to Galen earlier that I asked my people the other day to find Galen for me. I wanted to hear his insights about these numbers, about these primaries today. We'll get to the primaries here in just a second. It is primary day in Alabama, in Georgia, Pennsylvania, Kentucky, Oregon. Speaking of Kentucky, yesterday Donald Trump in the Oval Office went after Tom Massie. I played this a moment ago, but in case you just tuned in, didn't hear it, a short soundbite from the president going after Tom Massie. We'll let Galen Druk respond.
2: I'm in the Oval Office, and we're in a fight against the worst congressman in the history of our country. His name is Thomas Massie. He's from Kentucky. I hope you're going to put him out of business tomorrow. He is so bad. Got an election coming up. He's running against a great guy, a great patriot, Ed Gilrain. He's fantastic. But forget that. Massey's the worst congressman in the history of our country, always voting against Republicans and good values. So get rid of Thomas Massie.
0: So I'm thinking, Galen, every time I hear that clip, of all the congresspersons just in my lifetime, in the House, in the Senate, members of Congress, who have been expelled, for that matter, not just by the voters, but indeed by their colleagues, for doing some pretty egregious things. But Donald Trump lays in on the fact that Massie is the worst congressman in the history of the Republic. Talk about putting a target on somebody. Trump almost has to win this fight against Massie. Massie has to lose today, it seems to me, for Trump to have any credibility, because he went after him so hard, Galen.
1: Yeah, it's an interesting fight. I want to say, just as a point of comparison, so we were just talking about Bill Cassidy's loss in Louisiana over the weekend. He got just 25% of the primary vote. That's pretty bad.
0: Right.
1: Looking at the early polling in Kentucky's 4th congressional district, where Thomas Massie is, it's been pretty close. Now, you know, House primary polling is not all that reliable. It's some of the most uncertain circumstances in which to try to conduct a poll of any of the races that get run in the United States. But there have been polls that show Massie up. There have been polls that show his opponent up. And so this is already a significantly closer race. It is, according to Ad Impact, the most expensive House primary in the history of the country. $25 million has been spent on advertising. If you add in all campaign expenses, it looks more like $35 million. So already Trump has had to put up a pretty big fight to try to take Thomas Massie down. He's been in office in that district since 2012. So the Kentuckians in the 4th congressional district know him pretty well. And he's not, you know, a lot of the people who buck Trump would say, buck him after January 6th and say that he's a threat to democracy, folks like Liz Cheney, to some extent, folks like Bill Cassidy and others. Thomas Massie is a little bit different. He identifies as more of a libertarian type. And, you know, we listened to a quote from Trump earlier. I want to read a quote from Thomas Massie himself, sort of responding to the accusation that he's always voting against Trump. He said, quote, "I vote with the president 91% of the time. The 9% of the time, my party is taking up for pedophiles, bankrupting this country, or starting another war." So he has criticized Trump pretty harshly for not releasing the Epstein files, for military intervention twice in Iran and once in Venezuela. And on top of that, he did not support the big, beautiful bill for debt and deficit reasons. And so, you know, he's somebody who sort of sticks to his guns, not necessarily on the liberal democracy critiques of Trump, but more on the ideological, like, capital C conservative critiques of Trump.
0: Yep. What's your gut tell you about whether he becomes the new Liz Cheney, the new Bill Cassidy?
1: Oh, boy. You know, my crystal ball has been broken for going on a decade now, but if I had to guess, I would say, you know, if past is prologue, if history is any indication, he probably loses, but I'm still curious about how close it's going to be. You know, this is a really rough moment for Trump to put his, you know, himself on the line in this way. We talked about some of the ways that Trump is unpopular in this moment. The main way in which he's unpopular is inflation and the cost of living. And people are pretty frustrated with the war in Iran. Even if you ask just Republicans, it's something like 40% of them either don't know or say that the war in Iran has not been worth it. And so even amongst the people who are voting in a primary like this, there's some skepticism about the direction that Trump has gone in that aligns with some of Thomas Massie's critiques of Trump.
0: Yeah. Let me ask this question. There may be nothing here, but I'm curious about it, given the way my mind works. I believe that something happens to voters, and I'm not sure what that thing is, but I think something happens to voters when they know that they are the object of the national gaze. Everybody, mm-hmm. to your point about the money, you see where I'm going here, Galen. Everybody's watching this race. Donald Trump, as you heard in that clip, is putting himself on the line to take out Tom Massie today. He's feeling himself, as we say, because he just took out Cassidy in Louisiana. But I think something happens to the psyche of the voter when they know that the spotlight is on them, that they are in the national news cycle. I don't know if that pushes him in one direction or the other, but something has to happen when you know, when you got all this media that's descended on this district, everybody's watching this one congressional race. What's your sense? I'm doing some pop psychology here, but you have any thoughts about what happens to the psyche of a voter who's in that situation when you know that the whole nation is watching this little district?
1: Yeah, Tavis, your intuition is empirically true. When we look at battleground states, for example, in presidential elections, we see, of course, there are more ad dollars spent there. The candidates spend more time there. The media follows. But also, there are higher turnout rates in places like Wisconsin, Michigan, Pennsylvania, you know, in highly competitive races that we've seen in Arizona and Georgia. We've seen record-breaking turnout there as well. And so, it is true that voters know when their vote matters.
0: Right.
1: And in states like California, where people feel like, you know, it doesn't really matter, it's such a blue state, or wherever, there's lower turnout. And so it is true that voters weigh how much of an impact they will end up having. Now, in an electorate, a high turnout electorate, historically, we used to think, well, that's good for Democrats because Democrats were representing the marginal voter, the person who feels sort of maybe alienated by mainstream politics. And if you can get them to the polls, they'll vote for Democrats. That has switched in the Trump era to the point where the marginal voters are oftentimes more interested in what Trump has to say. You know, Trump has been anti-establishment. He's floated conspiracy theories and ideas that are maybe more popular amongst people who don't vote regularly, which is to say a feeling that no matter what I do, politics is corrupt and it doesn't matter whether or not I vote. And somebody like that is going to drive out a more marginal voter. Now, in this particular primary, it's hard to say how this nets out. My intuition is that the higher the turnout, the better it is for the Trump-backed candidate. Mm. Because, again, looking at the numbers overall, Trump still has, you know, 70% plus approval with self-identified Republicans who are going to be the people voting in this primary. If this was a low turnout affair, not a lot of people voting, just the people who maybe really like Thomas Massie or really paying attention to, you know, cable news or whatever might tune in, or people who have heard Lauren Boebert there campaigning for him this weekend or something like that. But if Trump is able to reach, you know, it sounds like he was recording a social media clip, what you played earlier. If he's able to reach, you know, the more generic Republican, I think he's likelier to unseat Massie. So that's my intuition. And yes, your intuition about if voters change their behavior when everyone tunes in to how they're behaving. Indeed, they do.
0: Yep. Let me ask you, with regard to these other primary states, Alabama, Georgia, Pennsylvania, Oregon, we've been talking about Kentucky. We obviously, many of us in this audience, are keeping our eye on the Georgia primary. Keisha Lance Bottoms, former black mayor, black woman mayor of Atlanta, running to be governor in Georgia. Not unlike Stacey Abrams, who tried that a couple times some years ago, but people are watching that particular race. There are a number of African Americans I point out on this program the other day. You cover this stuff every day. I think, unless I'm missing something, we are in a moment where there is a record number of black people running for and or already in the governor's seat. Wes Moore is already there, of course, in Maryland, but in Michigan, in Florida, in Wisconsin, in Georgia, here in California, a couple other places, there are a number of African Americans in particular running for the highest office in their state. I think that's a record number right about now. Somebody check me on the data on that, but I know there's a significant number. I don't recall a year ever there were this many black people running to be the chief executive of a state. So we're watching Georgia. I'm raising that only because I'm just curious whether or not there are things in particular that you're watching in other states.
1: Yeah, no, I think that's a really important point, what you're saying about African-American candidates for statewide office. you know, there's a lot of conversation right now about Section 2 of the Voting Rights Act and whether southern states in particular have to create majority-minority districts in order to help black voters elect the candidates of their choice, get them to Washington, et cetera, some of those districts being dismantled. Now, even though we have seen a proliferation of representation of black Americans in the House, we have not seen a similar proliferation of black Americans winning statewide office. Mm. It's been a lot harder for folks to win, you know, Senate seats and governor seats. And so I think a lot of people will be paying attention, especially as maybe some of those congressional seats get whittled away at. Are we going to see more black candidates running for statewide office? Of course, Keisha Lance Bottoms is one example. Mm-hmm. I think, you know, she is very likely to place first in the Democratic primary tonight. It could still go to a runoff, but I think the general belief is that even if it goes to a runoff, she will win. And then she'll be up against who knows. You know, the lieutenant governor is currently running on the Republican side. The attorney general is running. There's a billionaire in there. And so it will be a tough fight. It is still very much a purple state. But one important sort of nuance of the race this fall is that Senator John Ossoff is running for re-election. And if you look at the early polling right now, it looks like his race is not going to be all that competitive. Like, no matter who Republicans nominate to go against him, it looks like he's probably going to win. And so in an environment where, you know, there's a backlash against Trump, there's a strong candidate running on the Senate side, this probably looks like, you know, maybe potentially a more optimistic case for Keisha Lance Bottoms this time around than, of course, Stacey Abrams had difficulty winning that seat in the past. So that is definitely a race to watch. And there's a couple different dynamics that I'm looking at there.
10: Yeah.
1: You know, in terms of other primaries, there are several in Pennsylvania. But, you know, we're talking a little bit about statewide office.
10: Yeah.
1: But, of course, maybe the most vulnerable chamber for Republicans this fall is the House. If you look at, you know, the forecasts and betting markets right now, folks suggest that there's something like a 75% chance that Democrats win the House from Republicans. And some of that runs through Pennsylvania. There are at least three or four House districts currently held by Republicans. Some flipped in the last election in 2024 that Democrats are very aggressively trying to win back.
0: Yep. All things considered, is this going to be another good night for Democrats? And I say another good night because, as you know, in all these primaries, the storyline, I think, consistently, it's been rather linear so far. Democrats keep putting points on the scoreboard, or put another way, keep doing well enough in these races, whether they're special elections or primaries. They've done well enough to keep that narrative going that they got a really good shot of winning back the House. It's going to be a good night for Democrats?
1: You know, it'll be interesting to assess that because this is more of a primary night. So
0: right.
1: It's not going to be Republicans versus Democrats per se. But one thing that folks will be watching is as we go through this primary cycle, Democrats say in polls that they're more excited to vote this fall than Republicans say that they're excited to vote this fall. Sometimes when that happens, you see a lot more Democrats turning out in primaries than Republicans. That isn't a surefire way to predict the outcome of the midterms, but it's one trend to watch. So even if Republicans and Democrats are not competing directly against each other tonight, we can still look at turnout overall to see if Democrats, in polls they say they're more enthusiastic. When it actually comes time to vote, are they turning out in higher numbers? So we'll have to get back to you on that.
0: I got 30 seconds left here. I offer this as the exit question. Every second term president at some point, gets considered to be a lame duck. Donald Trump is extending that narrative at the moment. And yet there will come a time at some point, I think, where he will be so far in or so weakened, I close where I start, that they won't be so afraid of him. They won't be so afraid to be independent. We're, again, not quite there yet. When will we know we're there, Galen?
1: Now, look, I think if he gets down to the 20s in terms of approval, like George W. Bush did after the Iraq War, Hurricane Katrina, and the financial crisis, I think we'll know that we're there. But I would watch the people who want to be president on the Republican side in 2028, Marco Rubio, J.D. Vance in particular. I think for now, they all still want his endorsement because they believe that whoever he endorses is going to win the Republican primary. So maybe we'll have to wait until after the Republican primary when they're in a general election in 2028. Maybe that's when they'll buck Trump. Who knows? But I'm watching as well because the Republican Party's relationship with Trump has been quite a unique one over the past decade.
0: Yep. 28, that's 2 years from now. Lord have mercy. That's a long time to wait. But Galen knows what he's talking about. He is the host of the nonpartisan podcast, GD Politics. Galen, as always, thanks for your insights, man. Good to have you back on the program.
1: Thanks for having me.
0: More of Tavis Smile when we come forward.
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0: Freedom is an endless meeting. So let's get back to it with Tavis Smiley.
1: When black people wake up and become intellectually independent enough to think for themselves, as other humans are intellectually independent enough to think for themselves, then the black man will think like a black man, and he will feel for other black people. And this new thinking and feeling will cause black people to stick together. And then at that point, you'll have a situation where when you attack one black man, you are attacking all black men. And this type of black thinking will cause all black people to stick together. And this type of thinking also will bring an end to the brutality inflicted upon black people by white people. And it is the only thing that will bring an end to it. No federal court, state court, or city court will bring an end to it. It's something that the black man has to bring an end to himself.
2: We've been playing some audio, some of the best of the Brother Minister Malcolm X, because today would have been his 101st birthday. And so we've been weaving in some sound of the Brother Minister all throughout today's program. I told you an hour and a half ago I was going to use Malcolm's brilliance, his eloquence, to frame this entire show today. And so in so many ways, the clips we've been playing from Brother Malcolm have weaved rather nicely into today's dialogue. I am pleased, speaking of dialogue, to welcome back to this program the president and senior lecturer of Repairers of the Breach and Moral Mondays, running his own institute now at Yale University. He is our friend and brother, Bishop William J. Barber II. I told you yesterday on the Monday program that there was a big rally on the National Mall called Rededicate 250. A big gathering on the National Mall, a White House backed event at which Trump spoke via satellite, billed as One Nation Under God. It was criticizing the blurring of lines between the church and state, but connecting all these dots between Christianity as we have known it and the history of this country. Mostly the good white people were gathered at this rally on Sunday. Again, Vance spoke, Trump spoke, a bunch of folks spoke on Sunday. But then yesterday, outside the White House, there was another rally. But this one was led by, again, our friend and brother, Bishop William J. Barber II. Bishop, I start by asking, top of mind, what was the difference in these two rallies?
3: Well, Tavis, one thing, like Malcolm said, we were thinking like black folk. We were thinking like two people of faith.
2: Yeah.
3: We weren't thinking like idolaters and blasphemers and people who are simply trying to engage in Trump religion and suggest that that is Christian religion, which it is not. We stepped into the street at 5 o'clock during rush hour. Clergy. We had asked 12,000 clergy to put this on their platforms. We live stream across the world. We preached in the public square, and we are declaring, we've been doing this for 9 weeks, that we're going to turn 8th Street right in front of the White House into a public pulpit. Mm. Publicly, I want you to come preach one Monday. I want Cornell to come. We've got to do what Jeremiah 22 said, go down to the king's house.
2: Oh, yeah. Oh, yeah.
3: And we stop traffic. And we were not there in the street because a week earlier somebody put up a gold statue of somebody like the Don Colossus that Mark Burns put up, which is nothing but a modern-day Nebuchadnezzar image, asking people to bow down to it. Number two, notice they said one nation under God, not with liberty and justice for all. Mm-hmm. Number three, notice that they said that it took 250 years for God to raise up a man who would build a ballroom. But we were talking about how God raises up prophets to challenge injustice, to challenge the mistreatment of the poor, the mistreatment of the immigrant. We were talking about MAGA madness, and we say that MAGA means not make America great again, but mean, angry, greedy, anti-faith, American attitudes. We had preachers, Seventh-day Adventists, Disciples of Christ, United Church of Christ, preaching. My own wife, Reverend Dr. Della Owens Barber, she said, how can you call anything a rededication and you haven't repented for all of the things things that were done in this country the first 250 years that were anti-Christ.
2: That's right.
3: Another sister said that we will not sit by Reverend Dr. Hannah Broome, who's our national leader, and watch our religion be used to dispose people. Mm. That religion is not supposed to be used to dispose people. Reverend Jackson said there's madness going on, and he listed the madness when you will drop bombs and kill babies, girls in a school in Iran, but you won't. But then claim you can't even find money for preschool here in America. And over again, one young man that was there, and your audience will love it. He said that though that when Trump tried to read Chronicles 7:14, what he didn't realize was he was reading his own condemnation. Mm. Because 7:14 says, if my people who call by name will humble themselves, he's not humble, pray, he doesn't pray, and turn from their wicked ways, mm-hmm. then God will heal the nation. But if you keep reading, it also says what will happen if you don't
2: That's
3: pray,
2: right. That's
3: if
2: right.
3: you're not humble, and you don't turn from wickedness. And then lastly, Tavis, I did a piece yesterday on saying anybody that claims to be holding a religious event that doesn't deal with policy violence, doesn't deal with how the poor are faring, how the sick are faring, they are not engaging in the religion or the Christianity of Jesus Christ. It is falsehood. It is heresy. In fact, the scriptures call it wicked, mm-hmm. because the word wicked in Hebrew, rasha, is what it's in Hebrew, literally means wickedness is any excuse to exploit. When you use excuses to exploit the vulnerable, when you refuse to repent, and when you put yourself up as God's figure, mm. that's wicked.
2: Yeah. Yep. Now, we, as you know, we call it Second Chronicles because Donald Trump is uninitiated. Oh, right. He's uninitiated and unchurched. He calls it Two Chronicles. But either way, either way, that's right. He's reading from Two Chronicles. And what he's reading, to your brilliant point, your eloquent point, is a condemnation of himself. When you read in that particular scripture, everything in there that God calls on us to do, he's doing the exact opposite. So it really is an indictment of himself as he reads that scripture. And I love, again, Reverend Barber's phrase, policy violence. We should use that more often. That's what this is. It's policy violence. So I want to underscore that phraseology for those of you listening to start to use that more. What we are experiencing, what we're being exposed to, subjected to, is policy violence. Let me set the frame right quick. When we come forward, I want you to respond to this. I'll give you some time in a second here. But we talked on this program yesterday, Dr. West, you mentioned earlier, Cornell was here yesterday, and we were talking about the rally in Alabama over the weekend. Cory Booker at that rally used the phrase a civic altar call. This is a civic altar call. Doc and I talked about it. You understood where Corey was coming from. Doc had his own critique. That's not the point. But Corey's phraseology was this moment is a moment for a civic altar call. And here you come using the phraseology of this public pulpit that somebody needs to stand to, as you did and others outside the White House, and speak truth to power and, for that matter, to the powerless. So the language is public pulpit, civic altar call. Well, let Bishop Barber connect those two things up. And here's my simple question. When we get done speaking at the public pulpit and then we have the civic altar call and these folk come to the altar, what are we saying to them, Doc, at the altar? What are we saying to them when they get to the altar? That's the question for the bishop when we come forward on Tavis Smiley.
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0: 959. Freedom is an endless meeting. So let's get back to it with Tavis Smiley.
2: Tavis Smiley and Bishop William J. Barber II, who led a huge rally outside the White House on Monday. So Bishop used the phraseology earlier of a public pulpit. Cory Booker says this is a moment for a civic altar call. Dr. West's critique of Cory yesterday was, I'm all for a civic altar call, but only if you get folk in the church. And these folk ain't in the church. You can't have no altar call if they ain't inside the building. Right. So once we get them to the altar in this civic altar call, after you preach at the public pulpit, what are we saying to them when they come to the altar for repentance?
3: Well, first of all, we got to make sure folk come to the altar for repentance. Now, I'm going to say some things that we just have to believe, I believe have to be said. We do need a public altar call, a civic altar call, I think in some way. I like that image in this public pulpit. But when we get there, the first move has to be repentance. And I see that everybody's talking about Trump, Trump, Trump. But one thing we have to say is we are sorry that it took us 13 years. If we don't own that, Tavis, like, yes, we had a big day in Montgomery. I sent people there, hundreds of people, text thousands, sent buses and all. But we also have to say we have events like this. Y'all, we messed up. The Voting Rights Act was gutted in 2013. We've been going down to Selma since then, and not we had not. And it's after they beat us that we then decide we need to retrace the step. So first, there's got to be some serious repentance. Every politician that did not push the fix of the Voting Rights Act through.
2: That's right.
3: Has to admit it. See, because you only have credibility to go to the next step if you first repent. Like Isaiah said, I live in the midst of a people unclean, and I'm a man of unclean. Secondly, we have to, at that civic, agree that we are not going to say to politicians, all you have to do is tell us that you're against Trump and we're going to vote for you. That's not enough. That's normalcy. What we need now is, what is your vision?
2: That's right.
3: What will happen in the first 50 days if you are given the majority? What will happen with living wage? What will happen with a new Voting Rights Act? What will happen with universal health care? What will happen? Don't just run talking about you against Trump. We got that. But what people need to understand is what the vision is. And then thirdly, we have to, what Malcolm said, own our own power. We got to own our power. And part of that is recognizing that when you have massive voter suppression, we don't need to be just talking about turning out for a midterm. We need to be saying a midterm is the beginning. It's only a beginning for those politicians that will clearly say what they're for, not just what they're against. And it has to be, because we're committing to a 10-year massive turnout. We cannot be in this democracy

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1: Not just lift from the middle.
2: Yep.
1: So we've got all this power. The Congress we have now, Tavis, is because of only 7,000 votes when 90 million people stayed home.
2: Mm.
1: We have to own this power and wield this power around a vision.
2: Yeah.
1: And I'm saying to folks, you know, sometimes we heard everybody, I think the other day, we need voter registration. But actually, that's not what we need. The truth of the matter is we have enough people registered. The problem is we're not mobilizing them.
2: Now,
1: the reason they're not being mobilized is because they're not hearing a clear vision. They're hearing normalcy.
2: Yep.
1: Folk want to just go back to what was normal, just like before Trump. But that's not good enough.
2: Nope. Registration is one thing, and you got to start there. But mobilization is something else, and that's what we need right now. Less registration, more mobilization. I digress for now. The remaining moments with William Barber when we come forward here on Tavis Smiley.
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3: Less monologue, more dialogue. Tavis Smiley continues right now.
2: I got a little less than 3 minutes, and I will yield the balance of my time to the president and senior lecturer of Repairs of the Breach and Moral Monies, Bishop William J. Barber. You made the point. Registration is one thing. Mobilization is another thing. How do we mobilize, Bishop? It's all yours.
1: Thank you. Thank you, Tavis. And let me just say about what this getting in the church. Being in the church at this altar means you're really serious about fundamental change, not just riding the coattail of anger against Trump and vote for me because I'm a Democrat and I get elected, but no commitment to change. That, I want to say that. Number two, in times in which we live, take for instance in North Carolina. North Carolina has about 20 days of early voting, same-day registration. We don't have to now register people before the election and then get them to the polls. We have to, in that state, what you want to build is a massive same-day registration march and mobilization to the polls. People can do it all.

0: in one move. They don't have to take off their jobs, so forth and so on. And we've got to look at each state based on the laws in that state and engage micro-based massive mobilization. And we need to build it now for a 10-year battle, because what we really have to get, we want to overcome all this voter suppression, is to have lines around the polling places with people committed to stay there. And we won't get that unless politicians go, as Cornel West said, and get in the church and truly present a vision of transformation. And then when they get the majority, act in the first 50 days. Because the danger is, last thing, if folk get in office this time and get a majority, and as soon as they get in office, they start backing up and saying what they can't do and what they have to compromise, we may never get the people back again.
1: Yeah.
0: The people need to see a vision and act it upon, and we must vote in the kind of numbers that demand that that vision be acted upon.
1: Bishop, all I can say is stay on the wall, man. Stay on the wall. He is the Bishop William J. Barber II, President, Senior Lecturer of Repairs of the Breach, Moral Mondays, running his own institute these days at Yale, but mostly out in these streets doing his work and his witness. And I'm always honored that he can take a few minutes just to talk to us about that work of witness, which we celebrate and support in every way we can. Bishop, thanks for your time, man. You stay strong.
0: Thank you always. I'm gonna see you in DC and let you preach one day tomorrow Monday.
1: Man, I got your back anytime you need me, man. More of Tavis Spotter when we come forward.
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0: Yeah. We all know it's Harold Melvin and the Blue Notes technically, but it's really Theodore Pendergrass. Call him Teddy Bear. Love that track. Hadn't heard in a while. Thank you, Miles. How appropriate, given the show today. We have been playing some of the best audio of the Brother Minister Malcolm X on what would have been his 101st birthday today. Last year, on his centennial birthday, we were blessed to be in conversation with his eldest child, he and Dr. Betty Shabazz, Ambassador Atala Shabazz, our guest 1 year ago today. Here we are a year later, and Malcolm would have been celebrating his 101st birthday today. And so it's been fascinating to hear his voice from the 60s and squaring what he was saying then with the mess we find ourselves in now. I told you it was going to be a great frame of today's show, and it has been. We've reached the final hour of today's program. Additionally great conversations. We've had some great guests on today. We close today's show on the back half of this hour with the mayor of the city of Los Angeles, Karen Ruth Bass. Mayor Bass joins us again for the last half hour of today's program to talk about this challenging, is one word for it, re-election campaign she finds herself in here in the city of L.A. as the first woman mayor, the second African-American, second to Tom Bradley, who I had a chance to, the honor, I should say, of working for. So we'll talk to Mayor Bass on the backside of this hour. We commence this hour, though, with Dr. Robert Drummond, physician scientist, our resident physician, as we call him, talking about this Hanta, I don't know how you pronounce it, Hanta virus. We'll talk about that in a minute here, but also about the controversial conversation about the credentials of Cheyenne Bryant. We were laughing about this earlier, Dr. Drummond. I said, Dr. Drummond, I'm sure wants some of this. And I haven't talked to him about it yet, but my sense is he wants to opine on this Cheyenne Drummond ridiculousness, in part because if you've worked your behind off to get a real MD or a real PhD, you don't take kindly to folk lying about having professional degrees. I can see a whole lot of folks will be offended by what she's attempted to do, Ms. Bryant, that is. We'll get to that a little bit later in this half hour. But first of all, it's good to hear your voice, Dr. Drummond. How are you, sir?
1: I'm doing well.
0: Good to have you back. Let me start with this hantavirus. We all saw this story. We saw it on this cruise ship. I've been reading more about this Ebola outbreak. I mean, so I start with this. It's hard to know, as we sit here in the West, as we sit here in the U.S. of A., it's hard to know when stuff breaks out over there, wherever there is, how seriously we ought to take this stuff. And I mean we as in, you know, the demos in this country. But I'm also meaning we in terms of the black community. So we hear about this, we hear about that. All right, it's making news, gets our attention. But again, we don't always know how seriously we should take this stuff. So that's my frame. Operate inside of it as you will, sir.
1: I will say, first, always great to be back. I will say every time I'm on, I have to give I basically have to say whether or not the sky is falling. We've been doing that since COVID.
0: Oh, yeah.
1: And the sky is not falling right now as it relates to hantavirus. When it comes to hantavirus, it's actually a very, very rare virus. And not only is it a very rare virus, it actually doesn't spread very well from humans to humans. Mm. It's a virus that actually lives within rats, and we get it from inhaling the area around where rats have been urinating or defecating, et cetera, or touching that area and then touching our faces. Mm-hmm. The problem with hantavirus is that it actually has a very high mortality rate. Mm. So we're talking about right now, we have 11 cases that have been confirmed, 9 definite cases, 2 that are suspected as of this morning. But of those 9 confirmed cases, 3 of them have died. So you're talking about something that has anywhere from a 20 to 40% mortality rate, which is huge. Mm. That is why there is the initial concern. But as of right now, there have been no new cases that we know of outside of those.
0: Yeah. When we hear, again, stories like these, my read as a member of the media is that we run these stories. I think part of this, let me just back up. On this side of COVID, and I say this side knowing I'm talking to a physician scientist who may push me back on that and say, Tavis, we ain't never on this side of it. I'll let him respond in a moment as he will. But in my mind, on this side of the COVID, whenever we see a virus outbreak, the media just takes it and runs with it. And I think part of what happens is is that people are made to be fearful by the way these stories are reported. And that's why you need a physician scientist like Dr. Drummond to come on and say, hey, not so fast. The sky is not falling. This thing does not spread well from human to human. Let's be clear about the number of cases. High mortality rate. But, you know, your exposure to this is limited. It's minimal. I mean, choose your word. My point is that, again, on this side of COVID, whenever there's any story about any sort of virus, I think the media just goes crazy with it, Dr. Drummond.
1: I agree with you 100%. We are on this side of COVID from the perspective that it is not a worldwide pandemic. It is a virus that we're going to learn to live with.
0: Right.
1: Whenever human beings, and I said this during COVID, whenever human beings are exposed to a new virus worldwide, there are going to be some individuals who just won't survive. And that's the sad case. And that's what happened with COVID. So now the majority of individuals are living with it, and we're going to do okay. There's still going to be individuals that are asymptomatic. Some are going to be sick, and some are going to pass. Very similar to what happened with the influenza, as you would say. Now, as regards to this, yes, there's an initial outcry. I think part of it is it's a new story, so let's jump on it. Let's get kind of sensationalize it.
0: Yeah.
1: Let's get some clicks. But then also, we do need to be cautiously optimistic. We need to observe, and we need to take it seriously. And a lot of places did not take COVID seriously, especially the U.S., very, very, very early on, and we paid for that. So, but we do need to do exactly what you said, is talk to individuals who are in the field or who understand the field and can give an honest, educated opinion in regards to this, to either let us know, hey, we need to be worried, or hey, let's calm down a little bit. It's not that bad, and give the reasons on why it's not that bad. And I think that's the case here.
0: I promised we'd get to Cheyenne Bryant later in this half hour. Let Dr. Drummond opine as he will. When we come forward, though, before I get to that, I do want to give him a chance to talk about this breaking news literally today. The WHO, the World Health Organization, their chief has raised the alarm over the scale of this Ebola outbreak after the death toll has climbed dramatically, specifically in places like the Congo and Uganda. But I raise this in part because of all the things we can indict the Trump administration for. And it's a long list of stuff. Of course, we can indict them for it. As I often say, Dr. Drummond, my aim and end is not to make him political. But I see so many things happening on the continent of Africa right now that have a direct line to this administration just abandoning any commitment to Africa, just abandoning it. That could be AIDS, the PEPFAR program that George W. Bush put in place. You know, it's the best thing George Bush did. I mean, I give him credit for that. But I see so many examples, so much evidence of things happening on the African continent that are breaking out, pardon the pun, in large measure because our abandonment when it comes to Africa policy. It's what Dr. Barber just called a moment ago on this station, on this program, I should say, policy violence. Policy violence inflicted upon Africa. That's my assessment. We'll hear what Dr. Drummond has to say about it when we come forward on Tavis Smiley.
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0: Tavis Smiley and our resident physician, Dr. Robert Drummond, who we invited on to talk about this hantavirus, the story you've been seeing the last number of days. And again, just trying to get some truth out there about how exposed you really are or are not to these viruses when they break out. In case you've just tuned in, we were talking about the fact that in moments like these, the media just goes crazy after the COVID situation. Any virus that breaks out, they're going to just write about it as if the sky is falling. And so I just wanted to kind of calm everybody down in that regard. But this is not something, this next story is something not to be calm about. The head of the World Health Organization, the WHO, is raising alarm bells today over the scale and outbreak of this Ebola virus. This death toll is climbing rather dramatically, and it's causing some concern, specifically in the Congo and in Uganda. I raise it again because we seem to, turn a blind eye, a deaf ear to oftentimes what happens on the continent. But there is an indictment here. And again, I'm going to make it. I'm not trying to make Dr. Drummond political, but I'll make the indictment that in so many ways I see things happening, not so good things happening on the continent of Africa, in large part because the U.S. has abandoned its commitment to this continent. And if I had the time, I could run a long list of ways in which this administration has just abandoned Africa. They've called this president has called certain countries their S-hole countries. He has embarrassed and humiliated inside the Oval Office. We've seen the video. We've seen the tape. We've seen it live on CNN. The president humiliating and embarrassing African leaders to their face in the Oval Office. So, again, I could run the list all day if I had the time. But there's a mockery, there's an abandonment, pick your word, for the way in which we are showing up, or frankly not showing up, as it were, as relates to the continent. And this is the kind of stuff that happens when we turn a blind eye. I digress for now. Dr. Roman, get in where you fit in.
1: Well, I agree with everything that you just said. I think it's very sad. I think, from the U.S. perspective, I think everyone knows we've kind of gone from an aid to trade kind of policy when we view Africa, meaning no longer kind of taking care of them. But, we're going to basically try to pull from them as opposed to actually giving to them.
0: Yeah.
1: I think that we're seeing the same thing in regards to we've pulled our military out of certain areas, which kind of makes them a little bit more vulnerable. But I think the biggest part about it is the lack of support, specifically when it comes to times like this. We should be at the forefront of creating a vaccine and working to create a vaccine for Ebola. And I think the current administration's viewpoint is let it stay there, let it kill all of them and close off the border so that they can't come over here. That really seems to be kind of the response to it. And I think we've always tried to lead the way around the world when it comes to things like this. So for us to take the exact opposite approach, I think it's sad. I think a lot of things that we've done during this administration, not just foreign, but domestic as well, when it comes to, of course, area of my expertise, biomedical research, we've set ourselves back decades, with the reducing funds, not just, again, internationally, but domestically for biomedical research. We've really set ourselves back decades, and we actually are in worse shape than we were before the pandemic when it comes to finding a cure for or treatment for some of these next viruses that may actually hit home.
0: Yeah. You said a few things I want to get to right quick here, and then we'll push our way to a final conversation about Ms. Bryant. But so far, as of today, 131 deaths linked to this outbreak of Ebola on the continent right now, 131 today, but they are afraid that the scale and the outbreak is growing, not shrinking, and so they fully expect, sadly, these numbers to rise rather dramatically. But 131 deaths on the continent so far linked to this latest Ebola outbreak. You used the V word a moment ago, and that V word, of course, would be vaccine. We've abandoned our commitment again, not just to this continent, but we've abandoned our commitment, you know, essentially to vaccines. A lot of that starts with, you know, our RFK Jr. Running the Health and Human Services Department. And there's something I've never quite understood. So there's no naivete here, but I want to just put this to you because you're right. We could be at the forefront right now of working overtime to create a vaccine to deal with this Ebola outbreak. That's just not something we're interested in doing right now for a variety of reasons, some of which Dr. Drummond and yours truly have just listed. But here's my point, my question. So Donald Trump is president when COVID breaks out, you know, in this country. And it was during that time and during that tenure that we worked overtime, your industry, that is, Dr. Drummond, worked overtime to find these vaccines. And as a result, you know, millions of lives, thousands of lives have been saved. No matter what one thinks of these vaccines, it's hard to argue that these vaccines didn't save lives in the COVID era when we rushed, again, worked overtime to come up with these remedies. So that happened in Trump 1.0. Fast forward to Trump 2.0, and they have a hostility toward these vaccines. I don't quite get that. Do you?
1: Well, what happened is that there were actually a lot of people dying immediately. And there was the big push to saying, hey, we have to do something. And I think there were a lot of Americans that were dying. And I think sometimes our administration can, they care more about when it's happening to us as opposed to when it's happening globally, not understanding that we're all connected. You know, I had the great pleasure of serving on panels with and talking with Dr. Barney Graham, who was the previous deputy director for the Vaccine Research Center over at the NIH. And he held that position for, I believe, the first 25 years of existence, appointed by President Clinton. And he was responsible for helping to create oversee the Moderna vaccine over at the NIH mm-hmm. and at the VRC. And we've talked about that a number of times. And I was privileged to have him on my Instagram page live, to have him talk to my followers to explain what I mentioned earlier. Research doesn't happen overnight. It happens in the decades before, leading up to a crisis.
0: Right.
1: And when you cut that, the funding for that, you significantly cripple our ability to fight the next virus. And from this perspective, because Ebola's never hit America, I can say that, you know, American administrations have never put a large emphasis on trying to find a vaccine to eradicate it. And so that's kind of where we are right now. It's an unfortunate thing, but we are a part of a global community, and what happens in Africa will somehow, some way affect us here.
0: And that is the point. You put your finger right on it. That is the ultimate point. And if we abandon this kind of research, if we abandon efforts to work on vaccines, you're right. We're being crippled, to use your word. Let me just ask one final question on this matter. I was talking to an expert the other day from the Joint Center back in D.C., and he was making it clear to me in this audience, which was just hard to hear, that Donald Trump still has a couple of years left, of course, in this term. So Trump 2.0 is still a couple of years away from being done. Today is primary day in a number of states as we push toward these midterms in November. But Donald Trump's still got a couple more years to do a great deal more damage. As a bull in a china shop. That's how he shows up for me. He's a bull in a china shop. We got two more years of just running around breaking stuff. I raise that because this expert was saying to us in this conversation, Dr. Drummond, that at this point right now in Trump 2.0, it will take black people two generations, not 2 years, not a couple of decades. It's going to take two generations for us to catch up economically to where we were when he took over. We're already two generations down trying to catch up, trying to get back to where we were when he took office. Now, there's always a way for, you know, God help us to redeem that time. But at the moment, we're two generations back, two generations down, just to get caught up to where we were, economically speaking, when Donald Trump took office. I just want to underscore how sobering that data point is. I raised that, as you've already figured out, because of your point about how badly crippled we have been, how much ground we've lost in medical research because of Donald Trump. Now, I'm not expecting you to tell me we're two generations behind, but I am curious as to what you and your colleagues talk about. What's being said in the world of physician scientist research about how far back, how depleted we are going to be in the years to come, because they won't apply the resources to these crises that are in the offing today.
1: I have a much more sobering and unfortunate response from my speaking with my colleagues who are still in academics. In some areas, definitely set us back decades, but in other areas, there's been irrevocable damage. Mm. There have been experiments and projects that were halted, stopped, and erased that we could never start over again. When you have something and you're studying a virus and you're cultivating it in a lab, you can't just cut the funding and kill all the viruses and then try to create it again. It just doesn't work. Some of these happened over time, natural mutations, et cetera.
0: Right.
1: Some of these are mouse models that took decades or so to create. So in some areas, we've done decades of damage, and it'll take a long time to get back there. And in some areas, we've actually done irrevocable damage, and there are some lanes of research that may never come up again. That's the sad, sobering reality.
0: Yeah, well, enough of that. Thanks for the good news. I deeply appreciate it. Somehow that answer doesn't surprise me, but I wanted to ask you just to put you on the record. All right, I got 4 minutes left here. Let's pivot now to this Cheyenne Bryant story. I had to catch up on this myself, but I've seen everybody online talking about it, and she's been appearing here and there defending herself. I can assure you she would not be invited to appear on this program to defend herself, but I've seen her in a variety of spaces, and I think people who have worked hard, as you and others have done, to earn legitimate MDs or PhDs get offended when people start lying about their credentials. Am I onto something here? Or am I missing it completely?
1: Well, one, not just MDs or PhDs. Some of us have both.
0: Yep.
1: But I will say this.
0: I ain't mad at you.
1: I will say this. I think it's really more about it's in the big picture. Okay, so much damage can be done when someone is portraying themselves to be one thing and giving bad advice to individuals. And there have been a lot of people that have come out online saying that this happened and I said this and everyone cast me as a hater, et cetera. I understand that some individuals have honorary degrees and they have their place, I think. But when it comes to real expertise, whether it's mental health or physical health, people have to listen to individuals that have trained and that are licensed and that are basically have gone through all the proper training and regulations to know what they're saying when they're speaking to you. Because I said this on one of my social media platforms. I said, whether it's mental health or physical health, we strive for perfection because being less than perfect could mean someone's death.
0: Mm-hmm.
1: So it's not like other fields where you get to make a mistake and say, oh, it's not that bad. We make a mistake, people die. Mm-hmm. And it happens every day in every hospital in the country because we're humans. But we try to limit that, right? Well, one way of limiting that is making sure you have the correct training, you have the correct courses to do so. So when someone has such a large platform in a world where social media and individuals with platforms basically trumps, people believe that platform equals credentials, and someone is actively, continuously being less than forthright about their actual earned credentials. And more has come out. It seems like every time something else comes out, she digs herself in a bigger hole and tells another lie to try to cover up the last lie. And then people say, no, that's not true because I was in the same situation and I did this. It's a lot of gaslighting. I just say this, we're finally in a place in the world of mental health where we as a people, specifically Black people, feel comfortable seeking therapy and seeking help because it was taboo in the Black community for decades, a very long time.
0: Yeah.
1: And so much damage can be done by one person who is portraying themselves to be one thing and they actually aren't. And so I just tell everyone, whether it's myself, please feel free to look up all of my credentials. There are a lot of them. Feel free to look up anything and understand why Brother Tavis Smiley has me on this show. But anyone that's giving you medical advice, that's giving you therapeutic advice, look up their credentials and make sure that they know what they're talking about.
0: No, I take your point. A lie is never good, but there's some things you ought not be lying about. And to your point, when you are dealing in the space of black people's mental health, a lie ain't helping nobody. And to your point, it could hurt people and could cause harm and cause death in the worst case scenario. So she's fighting the wrong fight. You lying about the wrong thing, and ain't nothing funny about that. But I digress for now. He is our resident physician. He is our physician scientist, Dr. Robert Drummond. Doc, thanks for your insights, man. All the best to you. We'll talk soon.
1: Thank you for having me.
0: When we come forward to the last half hour of today's program, as promised, a conversation with the mayor of the City of Angels, Karen Bass. 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
0: Let's close today's show, these last 25 minutes, in conversation with the mayor of the City of Angels, Mayor Karen Ruth Bass, who I'm honored to have back on this program. Obviously, this program is being heard in L.A. by a local audience, but because we are nationally syndicated, for that I am grateful, as I often say, the nation right now is hearing from Mayor Bass. And I want to start, first of all, giving her a chance to frame the way she sees this race for the national audience. The national audience, of course, is tapped into, I think, pretty interestingly, the governor's race. We had that governor's debate on CNN not too long ago. James Clyburn was on this program yesterday giving a huge endorsement to Karen Bass, his friend. So you heard James Clyburn lean in pretty heavily for his friend Karen Bass again just yesterday. But again, the nation has been, I think, tracking the governor's race for a lot of different reasons. But I want to give the mayor a chance, in her own words, to frame for the national audience what this race is, what it isn't, what it's about. We'll talk about some issues here with her. But let me start, though, by thanking you, Mayor, for showing up for that big Black History Month event. I am still hearing from Martin Lawrence and D.O. Hughley and Dion Cole and Earthquake and Lunell and Melanie Camacho. They love that you showed up and so honored them at that luncheon. So thank you for accepting our invitation to honor these Black comedians earlier this year.
23: Well, you know, Tavis, you know, if you call me, I come.
0: You're kind.
23: If KBLA wants me to be on or to promote something or to promote our to support, I am always willing and ready to be there. And I appreciate you asking about the nationalization of this race, because I think, different from the governor's race, this is being nationalized because of the unbelievable use of artificial intelligence.
0: Mm-hmm.
23: And we haven't ever quite seen anything like this before. And I think that people will be observing it around the country. To have Spencer Pratt, which is basically, he is a Republican, and to have a lot of people who we will discover along the way have very, very deep ties to the Republican Party, even though he's trying to run a nonpartisan race. So you have Spencer Pratt on the one hand, and then you have the councilwoman on the other hand. And so I think, to me, this is a race about whether we are going to continue to move LA forward or whether we're going to double down on the past, on the status quo, and on strategies and programs that have not worked. And Tavis, you know that my number one reason for running was because of the humanitarian crisis on our street that profoundly, disproportionately affects Black folk. Black folk are 9% of the population in LA, but we are over 30% of the people who are sleeping in tents and dying on our streets every day. And more than likely this morning, 4 people did not wake up, because that's what happens on the streets of LA. Mm. And I am proud that for 2 years in a row, for the first time, Tavis, we have seen a reduction in street homelessness. We have further to go, of course, which is why I'm running, so I can finish my job.
0: Yep. There's no doubt about the fact that Black people, Black men in particular, I don't need to educate the mayor on this. She's the expert here. Black men in particular are sadly the face of homelessness across this country. How that happened, I don't even know how we became the face of homelessness, but I digress on that for now. What you have been touting, as I'm paying attention on the campaign trail, is this upward trend in housing and a downward trend in homelessness. Clearly, those two things are connected. Tell me more.
23: Yes, but also let me add in, though, that the fastest growing sector of the homeless population are senior citizen women who are also disproportionately Black. Mm. So I'm talking about women in their late 60s and 70s who worked in the service industry, no pension, no 401k, and nobody can survive in our city off Social Security. If you're fortunate enough to have it, they raise your rent on an apartment, and before you know it, you're on the street. And so that is the case. I mean, homelessness went up 18% in the country. But L.A. also, and Tavis, you and I grew up here, so you know that our city used to be affordable, and it isn't anymore. And the biggest driver that I have anything to do with is housing. And so I have, through using my executive authority, fast-tracked 42,000 units of housing that is currently underway, and 6,000 of those units are currently under construction right now. The other thing I've done is passed measures, policy measures, to allow office buildings to be transformed into housing, and that's actually beginning to take place, although 2 years ago people said it was not possible. It is happening around the city. So anything and everything that I can do to prevent homelessness. So I started a nonprofit that is focusing on preventing homelessness, and then rent stabilization ordinance, so that people's rents can't be raised over a certain amount. So it is a comprehensive approach, Tavis, to making LA more affordable, to getting our people off the street. And in a second term, I want to continue this, but I also want to increase the services that are provided to people once you do get them off the street. That is something that is missing in the system. And I will note that this system has been dysfunctional for over 3 decades. So I didn't want to come into office and spend the first year studying something.
0: Yeah.
23: I wanted to come in and act while figuring out what was wrong and building a new system, and that's where we are now.
0: You introduced the word, so let me follow you, Mayor. You're being heard again across the country right now, including in New York City, where the issue of affordability worked rather well for the now mayor, Mr. Mondami. He rode that issue to success. And it's not so much about riding it to success. It is the point that affordability is a major, major issue in this mayor's race. There are a number of folk who thought about getting in. They eventually did not, but they were raising the issue of affordability in their pre-campaigns, as it were. And so it's an issue that's on the minds of people. Just talk to me briefly here about the issue of affordability and why on that issue, Karen Bass should be reelected.
23: Yes, well, absolutely. And Tavis, 4 years ago when I launched my campaign, the centerpiece of the campaign was affordability. Understanding that the most extreme manifestation of that are people on our streets, but also the need to bring down the cost of housing. So this has been a through line for me for the last 4 years. It will continue in the second term when I see these units that we fast-tracked actually come to fruition, and where we use the games coming our way to help uplift our neighborhoods in terms of that we benefit financially from these gains.
0: Yep.
23: And that means KBLA.
0: Nope, I appreciate that deeply. There are a number of things I want to ask the mayor about when we come forward. Let me tee up for you and for her where we want to go in the 15 minutes I have left with her, in no particular order. I do want to ask her, speaking of public policy, about hiring police officers. It seems to me that Black mayors in particular find themselves oftentimes in a tricky space when you're calling for, when you're advancing notions of hiring more police, given the way that police oftentimes tend to maltreat Black people. A tricky, thorny terrain to have to navigate. We'll ask her about that when we come forward. We'll ask her about how and why it is that the top four cities in this country, the four largest cities at one point, all had Black mayors. Sylvester Turner in Houston, Karen Bass in L.A., Brandon Johnson in Chicago, Eric Adams in New York, and every one of them is in some hot water, some trouble. Sylvester Turner, of course, is now deceased, but Houston no longer has a Black mayor. I was just in Chicago. Brandon Johnson's in trouble there, underwater in terms of the poll numbers. Eric Adams is gone. We're talking to Karen Bass. It's the case that somewhere down the road, these top four cities won't anymore have a black mayor. Want to ask her how she's sensing her relationship with Donald Trump. My sense is that her anti-Trump stance has, in fact, been her superpower, but also saw her in the White House talking to Donald Trump the other day. What's that about? We'll circle back to these two opponents. One I consider completely unserious. The other I consider thirsty, but that's just me. We'll hear what the mayor has to say when we come forward on Tavis Smiley.
2: 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And every single day, that's what he comes to work to do. 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
0: My time is tight. Her schedule is busy. Let's make the most of these last 13, 12 minutes we have in conversation with the mayor of the city of LA, Karen Ruth Bass. I should mention very quickly, speaking of programming, we mentioned the governor's race here a moment ago, Javier Becerra. One of the front runners in this race is a guest on this program on Thursday in our second hour. Tom Steyer's been here, for that matter. Steve Hilton was here the other day. Javier Becerra comes in Thursday, second hour, on this program. Programming note, there you have it. But we continue now with the mayor of L.A., Karen Bass. Mayor, it seems to me, I used the word tricky and thorny. You tell me, you're the mayor, but the terrain that a black mayor in particular has to navigate when it comes to hiring more police looks like what?
23: Looks like what? I'm sorry.
0: The terrain that a black mayor has to navigate trying to hire more police. Yeah,
23: Tavis, I think it's a broader question than that. I mean, I think it's the terrain a black mayor has to deal with. Period.
0: Right.
23: And yes, when I came in, there were 4 of us, and you know, 2 of us are gone. Even though there was a righteous fight, at least in Houston, but mm-hmm. you know, we did not succeed.
0: Right.
23: And so I think that, you know, we're in the terrain. It has to be in a bigger context where when the administration came in, the first group he went after were black folk. He fired all the high ranking African-Americans, be it in the military mm-hmm. or the civilian side. And then DOGE came in with a disproportionate impact. The first mayors under investigation were the 4 of us. We all received letters. By the way, we received those letters from Leo Terrell. The first the first federal investigation was about anti-Semitism. Each of us got one. And so I think it's a bigger issue than that. And then I think, you know, Black communities have always had issues with law enforcement. And I think that what a Black mayor faces is you have to reconcile with that. You can't go to war with your police department. But we face a particular issue here that's challenging for us. You know, in a minute, we won't have any number of Black officers in LAPD. And as a community, we have to decide if that's okay. I don't think it is. Even though we've had our challenges with the police department, I don't want a police department that has no Black officers. So while we navigate our historic issues with policing, we still have to figure out how to run a department. And what's challenging for each of us as mayors, and we absolutely have talked about that, is that we have multiple constituencies. So, for example, in the West Valley, that is predominantly white, they want a very visible presence from LAPD. Right now, they're going through a spike in crime, robberies. And so they want Black and whites. They want drones. Right. They want horses. They want it all. Obviously, South LA has never asked for that. And so under my watch, I do different things in one part of town, if that's what you want, and another part of town, you want more of grid, you want more prevention work. That's why I started, Tavis, on day one, a Office of Community Safety. Because as you know, at Community Coalition, we were piloting these programs where we would do violence intervention, violence prevention, interruption, hiring former folks who were involved in the gang life, who have aged out or left that lifestyle and now want to give back to their communities. I've invested a lot in that. That's the work I've done for years.
0: Yeah.
23: So I don't believe it's either or, it's both and it's different depending on where you are in the city.
0: I was in Chicago the other day, and Mayor Johnson asked me how you were doing and said to say hello to you. I said, when I talk to her again, which I think will be this week, I will tell her you said hello. So Mayor Brandon Johnson, Chicago, sends his regards to my mayor, Karen Bass. Speaking of my mayor, when we come forward in our remaining moments with her, I got a Trump question, and I want to circle back to talk about these two candidates. In just a second here, you're listening to Mayor Karen Bass in L.A. on Tavis Smiley.
1: In a world full of noise, one voice cuts through. 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Tavis Smiley, nationally syndicated, unapologetically progressive, unapologetically real.
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0: Mayor Bass, I got less than 5 minutes left with you. So let's do a lightning round here. I think I want to start with Donald Trump. There was a point at which, as I followed your administration in this first term, you stepped up your critique. That's my phraseology. You don't have to accept it, but you stepped up your

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1: Example, Lee Zeldin. He's a Republican who we did George Floyd Justice and Policing Act together.
2: Yeah.
1: So the minute Trump attacked me and said he was sending somebody over here to basically oversee me, I'm on the phone with Lee Zeldin right away. So I have to figure out how to do both things, but right. I am not shy from criticizing him. I'll continue to do that. But I will also acknowledge the fact that we cannot afford to have federal money cut off from our city. I learned how to do both, and I have the relationship and the history in Congress that will allow me to do both.
2: I appreciate that. Again, the time is tight. Let me do this right quick here. As I said earlier, there are two persons that sort of stand out in this race right now in terms of your opponents. You mentioned them earlier, Spencer Pratt. I consider a completely unserious candidate. All you really got to know is that he's a pro-Alex Jones guy, and what you really need to know is that he's endorsed by Elon Musk. That's all I need to know, that he's endorsed by Elon Musk. I'll leave that where the good Lord done flung it, number one. The other person, yeah. City Councilwoman Nithya Raman, I consider thirsty. Once she endorsed you, and then all of a sudden she decides she's going to run against you, I still ain't quite figured that out. But what's your assessment of these opponents, though?
1: Well, I mean, I would agree with you. I think that Spencer Pratt's goal is to be famous, and his goal is also to do a reality show. And rumor has it that he's already under contract for a show that he would bring into City Hall, but has been documenting the race. In terms of Nithya Raman, the councilwoman who I had worked in partnership with, I think it's interesting that she wants to be mayor, but she struggles. She doesn't even have the support of one of her colleagues, not one of them. And I just announced the endorsement of two more members of the city council. So the overwhelming majority of the council has supported me because she doesn't have the ability to build coalitions and get things done. Yeah. So she can't get things done as a council member. I'm not exactly sure why she thinks she's going to be able to do that as mayor.
2: Here's my exit question. I'll circle back to where you started this conversation. What did you mean? Just tell me a bit more in 60 seconds about the way that AI is showing up in this race in ways I assume that you're not happy with.
1: Well, no, of course not. I mean, it's racist, it's sexist, it's violent. No, of course I'm not happy with any of it. But I will say, though, that this is the first time there's such an extensive use of AI. And he produces multiple spots a day. It's also interesting as to where the money is coming from. And so I think that there's a lot of precedent that is getting set or could be getting set. But we need to pay careful attention to it, because the implications of elections moving forward, I mean, we're already in this territory because of Trump and his influence from his first administration,
2: yeah.
1: where truth is a relative term.
2: Yeah.
1: And you can say anything at all. But now to add AI onto it, I think it's dangerous territory that we are entering.
2: A full busy schedule while she's campaigning for re-election, but I thank her for these 30 minutes, and we'll have her back at the appropriate time. Mayor Bass, thanks for your insights. Always an honor to have you on this program.
1: And I'm always happy to come on whenever you want to hear from me, Davis.
2: Thank you, Mayor Bass. Just like that, 3 hours are gone. Back here tomorrow, Lord willing, to do it all over again. Until then, thanks for tuning in to Tavis Smiley, and as always, keep the faith.
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0: share his what he learned from being around Brother Malcolm. Before Peter, Malcolm's nephew, Rodnell Collins, will highlight his birthday became a global event. Before we spotlight Malcolm, though, movie producer Sandra Evers-Mowney, along with Dr. Kerita Brown, will preview tonight's PBS documentary, W.E.B. Du Bois, Rebel with a Cause. And New York media analysts Wayne Gilman and Reggie Thomas will also check in. But to get us started, Chicago activist, preacher, Anthony Williams is here again. But first, we got to get Kevin to open up these classroom doors on this Tuesday morning. Grand Rising, Kevin.
1: Grand Rising, Carl Nelson. Grand Rising, indeed. Hear ye, the court's in session. How you feeling?
0: We're back again. I'm still learning.
1: Oh, excellent, man. I'm still learning, too. I tell you, if you took a look at last night's Democratic debate for mayor, there was a lot to learn last night listening to those eloquent politicians as they it was must-see TV. Can I share some notes with you?
0: Oh, yeah, because everybody's interested in Washington, D.C.'s mayoral race, but go ahead.
1: Well, first of all, let's mention the cast. Now, I don't remember the names of the people that the news people, though. I didn't write that down, but I did write down who the cast was. It was Janice Lewis-George, Kenyon McDuffie, and Gary Goodweather. Yes, I said it. The alliteration is just sounds unreal. Gary Goodweather was also running for the mayoral seat. That will soon be empty. And so is it politics or politricks? I'm just asking you. They were at Georgetown University. And I don't know if you've ever been there, but it's a great, great venue and all of that. But my only complaint was the sound. It was like they were all off mic, and they never caught on to that. And maybe it's just me, you know, how when you're in entertainment and you're into sound.
0: Right. I was going to say, because you're an audiophile.
1: An audio
0: the rest
1: person.
0: Of the folks, yeah, the rest of the folks probably didn't notice it.
1: But, right. You know,
0: they were locked into what these they're all Democrats, right? This is a Democratic debate, or
1: this was a Democrats debate, and next week will be the Republican debate. I suppose they didn't say anything about that, but during the debate, a couple of the Republican commercials played, which I thought was a little interesting as well. It was almost confusing, but their main focus was affordability concerns. And I wrote a note. I took notes, see, so I wrote a note is, could those guys ask longer questions? It was like each question was like a run-on sentence, on and on and on. And so their first concern was about gentrification and apartments and homes in the D.C. area. And McDuffie said that the data centers make the utility prices. Oh, yeah, they were talking about electricity and utility prices increase. And he said that he's going to push for investing in solar. That was Kenyon McDuffie's answer. Janice Lewis-George agreed with him, and she seldom agreed with him on many things because he actually worked with Muriel Bowser really closely, and she somehow criminalized that, made it sound like he was just answering to her. But she agreed with him on data centers. And then Gary Goodweather said that he's not a solar technician, but the private sector would do well to set up a nuclear reactor in D.C.
0: Is he serious?
1: I'm trying to see. he said that they could set up a nuclear reactor in D.C., and I think one of the panelists who were asking questions said, how do you propose to do that? And in spite of all the gentrification and all of that, he said it would just be a matter of taking over a certain section of town that's not really being used and set up the nuclear reactor in D.C. Yep, that's what he said. And again, it was hard to follow along with them because after a while, you just go, really, man, really, is this politics? McDuffie said that he wrote the Clean Energy Act back in earlier in the 20s, in the 2011 or something like that. And he said that he wrote the Clean Energy Act under Muriel Bowser. They were talking about curfews because we're going to talk about that lady, Perot, what she said. But Good Weather said that the fundamental failure is an extreme measure for the poverty. It's about poverty and mental health. It's not so much about having more federal forces in, not so much National Guard, not so much ICE. It's just an extreme measure that's going on, and the teens are going uncontrolled out in the area. And Janice George said the curfew would be dangerous because ICE and the National Guard aren't trained in de-escalation. And then McDuffie said that the teen takeovers are affecting public safety, and he said the Chipotle assaults don't mean that they should bring more ICE into the city. He said it's going
0: to happen. And let's bring up the people from arrests around the country. What happened? There's a group of teenagers ransacked a Vigil or wilded out at a Chipotle restaurant, throwing the furniture around and stuff like that.
1: Yeah.
0: This is what the candidates, Kevin is referring to. But go ahead and finish up on that.
1: Right, right. I mean, I can continue to paint the picture of what was going on at Chipotle, because when they showed the film, it looked like one of those old cowboy movies where, you know, a brawl breaks out and people are breaking furniture and tearing up chairs and breaking tables and punching each other. That is what was going on. These teens all dressed in black and wearing masks and hoods, you know. And I think I've seen some of them in the street, but, you know, they just look like kids to me. But when you put them all together in one room like Chipotle, the customers were all nestled in corners. You could see them on the camera, nestled in corners trying to hide. Little kids are ducking, and no need to duck under tables because they were turning over tables. And it was a crazy scene, Carl, no question. In Hollywood, it's just a scene. They redo the set. But at Chipotle, and that's not realistic, man. It looks very dangerous. And so Kenyon McDuffie said they need to extend the curfew, because the curfew is about to come to an end. And he said if he was mayor, he would extend the curfew under these circumstances. Janice George said that McDuffie is taking Trump funding, so he shouldn't be trusted because he's been taking Trump funding. And then Goodweather said that because he's a budget expert, something about not throwing more money at the situation, but actually finding out what's going on. So, which leads to my final story about the lady, D.C. U.S. Attorney Jeanine Pirot. And she announced an aggressive crackdown targeting parents of the youth who violate D.C.'s juvenile curfew law. She vowed to charge adults under the contributing to the delinquency of a minor statute, threatening them with fines, mandatory classes, and up to 6 months in jail. Your thoughts?
0: Well, they're all scrambling to do something about what's going on, you know, how to get a handle on this. And she came in with a tough on crime. And she figures the only way to do it is to get, you know, to go after the parents of these youngsters who are doing it. But they're really ignoring, go to the root of why they're doing it. Why are they doing it? That's not going to stop. That's just like putting a Band-Aid on it. Why are these youngsters out there wilding out? Why don't they have something else to do? Why would the city provide them something else to do, or their parents? But again, they're not going to the root of why the, you know, why these children are out there, youngsters, I should say, because they're teens, right. Young teens out there acting out.
1: Well, Janice Lewis George mentioned that. She said that by bringing more jobs and more opportunities, more things for the youth to do, they won't feel like they need to act out. And I thought that was pretty clever. She was a very smart young lady standing between those two gentlemen. But meanwhile, Jeanine Pirot said that the parents face up to 6 months of imprisonment, fines of $500 per violation, and mandatory court-ordered classes And these can apply even if the child is not formally charged with the crime. So then the perpetrator is still out and about while the parents are now, you know, like shackled down, locked up, facing court orders. She said, Janine Perot, follow along, please, everybody. She said that the policy was escalated in response to a string of viral teen takeovers, not just at Chipotle, but flash mobs, violent brawls, rather, and in places like Navy Yard. And she stated that law-abiding taxpayers should not subsidize chaos caused by parental neglect. Parents, do your job, or we will do our job. That's how she put it.
0: Interesting. Well, we asked Pastor Williams about that as well when
1: he comes on.
0: Because that happened in Chicago, too. There's a lot of that happened in Chicago at his own base. Before we get to him, though, Kevin, let me just remind family, today's election day, primary election day in three key states. You got to keep your eyes on this for the results in Kentucky, where Thomas Massey, a critic of Donald Trump, is running, and Trump has put all the MAGA universe behind his opponent to oust Thomas Massey because he voted to impeach Donald Trump. Also, Georgia, where Keisha Lance Bottoms, she's the former mayor of Atlanta. She's running for governor. She has to get more than 50% of the vote tonight to avoid a runoff. Some folks who got some gray in their hair may remember Major Lance Monkey Time, the song. Well, that's his daughter. She's running for governor of Georgia. Also, another race, too, we're going to watch is in Pennsylvania. So keep your eye on that because they'll be talking about it next morning or late tonight, the results. But thank you, Kevin. Thank you, Carl.
1: That's the way it is on the 19th of May. And I appreciate your time as well. Have a great day.
0: All right. 13 at the top. Pastor Williams, Grand Rising, welcome to the program.
2: Grand Rising and happy Malcolm X Day.
0: Yes, sir. We talked about violence. They saw what happened in Washington, D.C. recently. But that's been going on for quite a bit in Chicago. I've been reading about it in your hometown. You talk about violence, and these are young people who are doing that. There's a term for it that they use. Somebody will share the term they call it. But what are your thoughts on that? In Washington, D.C., they talk about a curfew, and they're talking about, you know, holding their parents responsible for that. Would that work in Chicago? Because you guys have been going through this before it hit D.C.
2: Hello?
0: Yeah. Did you hear the question?
2: Yeah. Look, the mayor of Chicago, Mayor Johnson, has been against curfew. And he laid it out why he was against curfew. But I heard recently some of the young people that organize these teen turnouts, they've been hired. They've put them to work to be able to control that, which I thought was interesting.
0: Right, because you talk about violence, and we seldom talk about, you know, on the younger end. We just talk about adults. But with these teenagers now wilding out in the streets, and now the summertime now, there's no school. School's about out, and jobs are hard to come by, as we know, not just for, you know, back in the day, you could get a job, easy to get a job, a part-time job or a summer job. Now most of that is evaporated. What are your thoughts? How would you control the violence among our young people? What would you say to them?
2: Well, first of all, me personally, I deal with young people every day. And I think what we have to do is reverse the flow. And we have to look at the homes. Working in the school system, I shared with many of them, develop a curriculum where we can reverse the flow, where the children can go back and have positive impact on their homes. So, you know, it's the process of doing it, but it can be done. And these young people, many of them, they have nothing to do after they get off the phones and off the computers, et cetera, et cetera, et cetera. Then they're just mindless. So, you know, we have to be creative in finding ways to be able to help them to channel their energy in a more positive way.
0: Does it help, though, when we have, like what happened on January 6th, that was violence out there? They see the adults doing basically the same thing on worldwide on a national level. Does that help, or do we hold them to a different standard to what they hold our young people to?
2: Well, I mean, we go to January 6th, that was an act of insurrection, a violent act against the government. Exactly what that was. That was act of violence. A teen takeover is a totally different from that insanity that took place at the Capitol on January 6th. So that's two different stories. And then the great tragedy. Here's the great tragedy. The great tragedy is that everybody in the country and young people who are aware, and many of them watch the news and they are aware, they see that these people that attacked the Capitol were pardoned. And so, I mean, when you are condoning a negative behavior, then what happens? That ends up becoming the norm. Well, if they did it, I'm going to do it. And that's what you're seeing. I mean, you have the number one violator in the world.
0: And hold that thought right there. I want to hear your analysis, but we got to step aside for a few moments. But also, you got to remember now, they want to pay these rioters, if you will, insurrectionists. They're going to get reparations for what they did. I want you to talk about that as well. That's a proposal from Donald Trump. Family, what are your thoughts? You want to join this conversation with our guest, Pastor Anthony Williams from Chicago. He's an activist pastor out there. Reach out to us at 800-450-7876, and we'll take your phone calls next.
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0: family, and welcome to Malcolm X Day 2026 with our guest from Chicago, the Reverend Anthony Williamson, activist in that city, discussing young people. They call it violence. Young people probably wouldn't think it's violence. Well, they did in D.C. That's why it's making major news, because in the nation's capital, at Chipotle, they just, they didn't trash it, but they just acted out, wilding out. Pastor Williams is familiar with that kind of behavior around young people, because they do quite a bit around the loop in Chicago, downtown Chicago. They've done it quite a bit, and they just go into stores and just bum rush these stores, or in the case of Chipotle, they just bum rush the restaurant. There's a whole bunch of them, and they dressed up, and some people are trying to get a handle on it. Janine Perot in Washington, D.C. says she's going to make the parents responsible for it. So I want to get your thoughts, Pastor Williams, about how do we get, because this is what you talk about, violence. This is kind of violence. She says it's a disease. So if we don't stop it at the age where they're teens, how are we going to stop it when they're adults? So what do we need to do?
1: Well, look, there's no magic wand for this. But what I continue to do is to educate average citizens on the fact that violence is a disease. It's infectious but not contagious, but also add some legislative and policy components to this. And I am pushing now just for the Illinois state legislators to sign off on a resolution on civility. August is National Civility Month. This nation does not acknowledge it nor celebrate it. And what I'm attempting to do is to get the state of Illinois to acknowledge it and celebrate it, because the goal for me is to demonize violence. When you tell people, the average person, that it's a disease and show them this, we talk about scientifically, there's a whole different reaction. Now, violence is a weapon also, too. And so the status quo understands how to use violence as a weapon. My objective is to use it as a weapon to stop it. So, it's so intense out here, and I encourage people, Brother Nelson, to be alert and to be on top of their game. See, baby boomers are going to have to come out of retirement. They're going to have to step up. The generation that was blessed and privileged to receive many benefits because of the great work of Dr. King and others, we benefited. I benefited. Doors were open. And so it's so important that we push a civil behavior, because we see what's happening in America. If you're conscious of anything, you look at what happened. Here comes Trump. Let me attack Mexicans. Let me attack immigrants. Now, here we are, black folk. I tell you how we go get them. We start, we change the law. We dismantle everything that was put in place during that era with Dr. King and Malcolm and others. And what we do is that we begin to push them back into a position that they can't come out of again. So I'm very clear on what's going on in America. All this is the precipitation of what causes the violence. And so with these teens, many of them, they just want attention, and they may not be getting attention at home. And then they follow, because human beings are impressionable creatures. You see one person do something, it impacts you. So, we have to work with them in terms of their social skills, in terms of understanding that they're here to make a contribution. We just got to, when I go into a classroom, the most clinical thing that I can do is to walk in there and let them know that I love them. So I think it's very important. I go back to what the great Dr. Amos Wilson said. The only way they can destroy us if we stop loving each other. And so that's the position I take, because we cannot give up on our people. We're talking about our people. Now, I'm talking about black folk. I ain't talking about nobody else. Black folk. We have survived so much historically in this country, and now we're at this crisis period. And so we need all hands on deck. And so we're going to have to be communicating with each other at all levels like never before in order that our community can survive the storm, Brother Nelson, because we're in a storm right now. We're all America's on the Titanic, and everybody's on a different level.
0: So true. Hold on, they're 26 after the top of the hour. Well, with these young people, though, you said something interesting, that because they think it's fun. They think it's, you know, they don't really think it's, they think it's harmless to what they're doing. And you're right. They're influenced by their friends who are doing, who they say, you know, see doing it. And they think it's just, they're just having fun, even though they trash these establishments. And then they run out and go back home and laugh. And then, you know, we have, and they plan the next one. They probably plan on the internet what they're going to do. But there's got to be something that we can, because if they start this young, if we can stop him at this point, Pastor Williams, something has to be done, because we don't want them to find out, you know, from the other folks if something happens, you know, with our young people, because they're coming for them. So I know you talk about violence, but I'm wondering how do you connect with them? How do you reach them? How do you get the influences, if you will, then the young people who's, hey man, let's do this. This is, we ain't got nothing to do. We don't have any jobs. You know, they closed down some of the basketball gyms. So let's have some fun, you know, and they just do it. So how do you reach the influencers? Hey, let's do something else. How do you do that?
1: Well, the bottom line is that, you know, I guess it's many ways. First of all, you need to find out what they like. It's always important to go to them and talk to them what they like. And I was listening to some young people, and they were listening. They were 10, 11 years old, but they were listening to some old school music. I said, you understand that song? Yeah, yeah, yeah. And then they were into it. For me, that was a healthy thing to see, because they were connecting to a generation that I grew up in. And because of that song, we were able to connect, we were able to talk, and there was a deeper level of understanding. If you're serious about making change, then you need to understand the situation, go in there, engage the people, engage the young people, and find out what they want. They will help you create the model that can help them and help the community as a whole. You know, I mean, that's the problem. That we know you make decisions for other people, and they weren't at the table. You have to bring them to the table. You know, they may not have the same life experience that we have. I've lived as long as we've lived, but they have some experience. They understand the world that they're in. So it's important for us to understand the world they're in order that we can help them. And they, too, will help us also. So, no, you don't give up on your people. No, you don't like the behavior. And some of the behavior in our community, Brother Nelson, is ratchet. It's ratchet. You know, to see these teens take over, like in Hyde Park in Chicago, how they ran and they destroyed people's cars. Well, people don't have to pay deductibles because somebody did some damage to them. So, you know, this dysfunction, particularly that goes on in our community, has always been by design. Every time we move forward in this country, they find a way to eradicate it, stagnate it, I destroy it. So now that we understand what the game, what they do, is that we don't react. And so, you know, we in the black community intelligently need to circle the wagon and take care of our own and do for self. I mean, that's what Malcolm's life was all about in terms of us doing for self, despite what's going on in this country. And so we've got to solve our own problems. You cannot trust the federal government. We cannot trust the government anymore. I've never trusted them that much anyway, but you definitely can't trust them now. So it's up to us to solve the problem, particularly in the black community. And we can do it. We've done it before.
0: All right, hold up, though. They're 30 minutes at the top there. Mark in Baltimore wants to join the discussion. He's online too. Grand Rising. Mark, here on with Pastor Williams.
2: Good morning, gentlemen. By the way, first I want to wish you and your listeners, everyone have a meaningful Memorial Day holiday observance this coming Monday. Thank you. Good morning. I wanted to know what the faith-based institutions are doing in Chicago to help to get the young people involved more fully. Now, there's in Baltimore during the summer, some of the congregations have what they call Vacation Bible Week. or in their churches. In other words, they take a week during the summer break when young folks are off from school to engage them in Bible activities and so forth. So, any as far as you know, are you, do you know of any faith-based institutions are engaging their young people in a meaningful manner? Let's say a week or a couple of weeks or a longer period of time, so that it be something creative they would be doing and doing something spiritual. What do you know about that? Thank you.
0: Pastor Williams?
1: Oh, look, there's a lot of churches in the Chicagoland area and in America that are doing wonderful things with young people. But what I'm noticing now, particularly, one thing that people are needing more than ever before, now we get into the politics of food, because a lot of people that were, and you're going to find more white folks suffering than black folks with these cutting off these SNAP benefits. And so what I'm finding in particular around our church in our area, a disenfranchised area, but yet it is targeted for gentrification. My area that I pastor in is targeted for gentrification. But in the current situation, it looks to be dysfunctional, and people need food. And so one of the greatest things that we're doing is making sure that people eat, man, particularly children. They need food. They need food. And so, you know, people are doing a lot of wonderful things, and, you know, they're doing the best they can. So, you know, I don't see everything that's going on, but I know there's a lot of wonderful people that are out here serving others with no fanfare. And it's about service, man.
0: All right, gotcha. 27 away from the top.
2: Okay. And I wish you all shalom. Okay, bye-bye.
0: All right, thanks, Mark. Happy Malcolm X Day, Mark. 800-450-7876. Sister Fahima's checking in from D.C., wants to speak to Pastor Williams. She's on line 3. Grand Rising, Sister Fahima, you're on with Pastor Williams.
3: Good morning, Mr. Nelson, and good morning to your guests. Last year, Mayor Brandon Johnson hired 30,000 young people in summer youth program. And he recently signed a few months ago a program to create employment year-round for young people. They have a similar program like we have Cease Fire, Don't Smoke the Brothers here in Washington, D.C. There is Credible Messengers, which this administration cut the funding to. But the Mayor Brandon, and I'm in contact and talk with people in Chicago. Mayor Johnson signed an executive order recently for a program, which is a peacekeeping program with young people. And Chicago was named along with Baltimore. And I think it was Alabama last year. The same media last year that was talking about the decrease in crime in major cities across the country by using things like youth employment and what have you. Now they're talking about, oh, there's going to be a long, hot summer. From what I understand, and the University of Chicago study showed that this was effective, and there will be more young people that will be hired this summer. And in, even in Detroit, the mayor has put in place the extended hours of recreational programs. And statistics have shown if young people are given opportunities, are they given something to do? Because an idle mind is the devil's workshop. And we all know from the model that the great Mayor Marion Barry, the summer youth employment program, has had a tremendous impact here in the District of Columbia. And Mayor Brandon Johnson just recently signed an executive order to extend that program for youth employment for year-round. And it was successful last year, 30,000 youth, and I'm sure it'll be increased this year. And the crime, youth crime is down in Chicago. And that's all I have to say.
0: All right. Thank you, Sister Fahima. Pastor Williams, you want to respond?
1: Well, I'm telling you, Sister Fahima, she's got her facts together. And what she's saying is absolutely correct. But the thing about it, see, these violent prevention programs that they have around the country, and that they have in the city of Chicago. If you look at who's getting the most funding, it's white men. And then they hire the brothers from the community, and they do what they do. But it's only a temporary band-aid. Until we address the issue of violence in America, you're going to have the type of society that we had. People need to understand, with all the chaos that we are going through, we're still a nation of laws. While you have others who are trying to take us backwards, we have people who are fighting to make sure that we don't go backwards and we go forward. So, you know, we had to operate intelligently in this ball of confusion that we're in right now. If the House held federal hearings on American civilian violence as a public health crisis, you would see a difference in this country. But there's so much money to be made around the issue of violence. And it's, you know, when I grew up in the 60s and 70s, you know, I made observation of the civil rights hustlers. I saw the poverty pimps. It's the same thing you have with this violence piece.
0: Right, and hold that thought right there, Pastor Williams. I'd like to finish your thought on the other side. We've got to step aside and get caught up with the latest news, traffic, and weather in our different cities. It's 23 minutes away from the top there, family. It's Malcolm X Day. What are your thoughts? You want to join this conversation with Brother Anthony Williams, the pastor out of Chicago, discussing youth violence? Reach out to us at 800-450-7876, and we'll take your phone calls after the news. It's next.

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18: And And Grand Rising family, happy Malcolm X Day. 17 minutes away from the top of the hour. We'll discuss Malcolm later with A. Peter Bailey, one of the last persons to actually have a conversation with Malcolm. He was at the Audubon Ballroom the night of the assassination. Also, we're going to speak with Malcolm's nephew, Rodnell Collins, who's going to join us before we make that trip up to Malcolm's funeral site with Professor James Small. Before we do all of that, though, we're going to spotlight the movie, PBS movie that's coming on today about W.E. Du Bois, Rebel with a Cause. Dr. Creta Brown is going to join us. She's one of the featured scholars in that flick, so she's going to be here. Also, what else is happening? Oh, New York media analyst Wayne Gilman and Reggie Thomas will be along later this morning. We're actually after Pastor Williams are going to be here, and we're going to talk about what's going on in the news. And also, later this week, you're going to hear from Pan-Africanist Dr. David Horn, also metaphysician and master herbalist. Dr. B will be here. So if you are in Baltimore, keep that radio locked in tight on 1010 WLB. If you're in the DMV, we're on 1450 WOL. All right, Pastor Williams, I'll let you finish your thought. Then Cliff in Connecticut has a question for you.
19: Hey, Brother Nelson, I told a group of seventh graders last week, I said, do you want to pick cotton? They looked at me. I said, do you all understand what's happening in this country? And we talked about the shredding of the civil rights bill. And they looked at, no, I said, look here, I'm not picking no cotton. What about you? So when you talk about reaching young people, that conversation stimulated them to think, because they could, I say, can you visualize yourself in a cotton field picking cotton? Because that's where they're trying to take us back to. I wanted them to know that. And they looked at me. I said, you got to do something about it. You got to do something about it. You got to talk to each other. Peer influence is so important, because these young people do impact each other, you know, their peers. And so, you know, we've got to just continue to educate. You know, we got to continue to put seeds out there. Some seeds will fall on good ground and bad ground, but we cannot give up on our people. We cannot give up on our young people. And, yes, there will be some casualties in war, but we cannot give up.
18: Yeah, let me jump in and ask you this, though, because they're creating all these prisons and these centers to house our young people. You know, they've already figured out that so many of our young people are not going to do right. And they figure most of them are going to be our people, because there won't be any jobs, there won't be any schools, there won't be anything else to do. And they're trying to get us go back to Africa, but they're trying to figure out what to do with the rest who want to stay here and probably cause problems for them. So that's why they're building all these institutions. Have you tried that task in warning these young people, Pastor Williams?
19: Oh, every day, because I work with young people. But brother, I'm pragmatic about life. I'm realistic about life, but I'm also optimistic. And we can't save the world. Christ didn't do that, but we continue to do the best we can. And, you know, our key institutions that are still left in our community, we've got to all step up to the plate now. You know, we got to look within, we got to reach within our bellies, and we got to reach for the fire within our bellies. And we've got to not continue to conform to this nonsense, but transform it. And we can. It's the will to do it. It's the fire to do it. You know, the ancestors are screaming from the graves. The ancestors are screaming. We cannot allow our people to fall to the waste. And unfortunately, once again, we had to save America. Black folks always have. We're caught in the middle of white folks' madness. The right and the left, we're in the middle of it. But history shows me we've been in this situation before. That's how we're going to respond. And we've got to respond in a strategic, tactful, intelligent manner in order to survive. Our people had to survive. We had to survive, because we're all under the gun right now. And that's the reality. And this ain't no game they're playing out here. They're coming at us right now. So we got to be wise.
18: That's for real. 12 away from the top. As I mentioned, Cliff's calling us from Connecticut. He wants to speak with you. He's on line 4. Grand Rising, Brother Cliff, happy Malcolm Day. You're on with Pastor Anthony Williams.
20: Grand Rising, Brother Carl and Pastor, thank you so much for taking my call. And Pastor, I think you're on point. But let me first start off by asking this question, particularly as it relates to Chicago. Were there any money spent on illegal immigration or these illegal immigrants as a sanctuary city in Chicago?
19: Yes.
20: Okay.
19: Chicago sanctuary city, and that was done under Mayor Richard M. Daley.
20: Right. Right.
19: Not under Brandon Johnson. It was done under Daley when Chicago became the sanctuary city.
20: So the reason why I brought that up, because if there was money that was spent on illegal immigrants, would that have helped if that particular money was spent on revitalizing the black community? So, for example, if we needed schools to get our young kids into the trade program, to get the funding or resources in the black community, would that money have been better used to help our community opposed to these illegal immigrants? So here we have black politicians, and we got, or you want to say Democrats, that have taken resources that can help us as black people being diverted to other ethnic groups, other people. So that's a start there. Now, let me go a little further in terms.
18: Well, before we go any further, he did say it was Richard Daley, the younger Daley, who did it. And he's white, as far as we know. He's Irish. So please don't paint all black politicians with immigration.
20: But
18: he was a Democrat. But don't say black Democrats. Come on. Be fair.
20: No, but here's my point, though, Brother Carl. When you have black politicians to follow that norm and to keep that agenda, that's detrimental to black people, even though black people are loyal to the Democratic Party. You follow what I'm saying? So what I'm telling you is that black leadership must challenge white Democrats and do what's best for black people. Does that make a little bit of sense, Brother Carl?
18: Yeah, as long as you're not saying that it started with us, because this is what the pastor was saying.
20: No,
18: it started with Richie Daley, the younger Daley.
20: If we perpetuate,
18: but go ahead, because we're going to debate this over and over. We get your point, but go ahead.
20: Because
18: I want to get him to respond. Your question for him to respond.
20: So the question is, and in addition to that, what I'm saying is that even with our rap music, right, our rap music is influencing our kids. Now, they got a new rapper that just put out an album, Drake, and he's talking about demeaning and degrading other blacks. Imagine if we had our rappers and our entertainers talk about in their music, in every possible chance, what we're going through as a people, losing our right to vote, losing these things that are pertinent to our community, going backwards, digressing. If that was brought to the attention in addition to our religion and speaking of black Jesus and our original ancestors and our religion, these things help to improve our image and self-esteem as a people. Does that make a little bit of sense?
18: All right, let's get him to respond. Thanks, Cliff. Pastor Williams?
19: Look, all hands on deck. Right now, talking's over with. Everybody has the ability in their own creative way to make a difference. And we don't have to rely on the system. When you talk about black elected officials, let's face it all, half of us don't give them a dime when they're running. We don't vet them. We don't identify. We want this person to run. We'll give to a church, but we won't give to somebody that's running for office. So half of them receive their funding from corporations, from businesses, et cetera, et cetera. So why should I be concerned about Ms. Jones and the kids running wild in our neighborhood? She didn't give me nothing. See, that mentality is out there, too, but that's not going to work anymore either.
18: So, well, let me jump in and ask you this, though, Pastor, because you're absolutely right. We don't support our politicians, and we expect a lot from them in exchange, and other people support them. So they have to, pay to the piper. Why don't we support our politicians if we want them to really represent us?
19: Because, once again, it's the issue of education, and it's the issue of common sense. It's about common sense right now, and it's going to take common sense to get us out of this mess, man. Look, any elected official that's my state represent the elected officials of my area that represent me. If I don't do nothing but send them $20, man, that's $20 that I could.

0: don't give. We got to give them something so they can do for us. And then when they get seniority, we don't understand the importance of that seniority and how we can use that seniority as voters. We need to have a clear understanding of the power of our citizenship. And that's a failure in the black community and a failure in America. Otherwise, if we understood citizenship, truly understood citizenship, Trump would not be sitting in the Oval Office right now. We've got to understand citizenship. And black folks have always been the best citizens America has ever produced. So, I mean, we've got to get our hearts right. We've got to get our minds right. We've got to understand that our survival is at stake and they're not playing with us. And we've got to continue to love our children, talk to them, and correct them, too. It's not difficult to approach them. When I see a young brother with his pants, and I say, hey, man, you know what, bro? I get started the conversation. Hey, bro, you know, hey, man, your cologne, man, pull your pants up. They feel you. They got to feel you. And the thing is, we got to feel each other right now because this is a time for us to be dangerously unselfish, Carl. I want to be dangerously unselfish right now because I know what's at stake. I've been blessed to live to be a senior citizen. I want to see the young people live to be senior citizens. So we've got to be smart, we got to be strategic, tactful, and we got to take care of business. And people are out there, many people are out there doing the job. And my hope and my prayer is that there's so many good people that are working for us and not against us. So, but we've got to continue to stay focused, and we cannot cave in. We've got to be problem solvers.
1: And it's kind of personal for you as well, Pastor. I want you to share that with the audience when we get back. Well, we've got to step aside, get caught up with the latest traffic and weather in our different cities. Family, you want to get in on this conversation? Our guest, Pastor Anthony Williams, an activist pastor out of Chicago, and he's always talking about violence. He says violence is a health crisis. It must be declared a health crisis. What are we going to do about it? This morning we're discussing the violence with our young people. What are your thoughts? It's Malcolm X's birthday, by the way, and we're talking about violence with Brother Malcolm. What are your thoughts, though? Reach out to us at 800-450-7876, and we'll take your phone calls after we check the traffic and weather. That's next.
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24: And Grand Rising family, happy Malcolm X Day, and thanks for starting your Tuesday with us. Our guest is Pastor Anthony Williams out of Chicago. He says that violence is, you've heard him before, he says violence is a mental health crisis, and that's where we are today, and we need to address it. But we're looking at the crisis now with our young people. As we implied, and Sister Fahima implied, or just said it straight up, that, you know, it was going to be what was called the long, hot summer. Those of you who have got some silver in your hair, you understand what that means. Because all the programs many of the programs for our young people to keep them occupied during the summer months have vanished, disappeared. And they've already got these institutions built already to put them up, lock them up. And we hear reports of them wilding out in Chicago. They did in D.C. the other night at a Chipotle restaurant and trying to figure out how to put a stop to it. But what are your thoughts? 800-450-7876. Momentarily, we're going to speak with New York media analysts Reggie Thomas and Wayne Gilman. But first, let's wrap up with Pastor Williams. Pastor Williams, Brother Aleem Muhammad wants to speak. He's calling from Richmond in Virginia. Grand Rising, and Assalamu Alaikum, Brother Aleem. 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
25: Grand Rising, Wa Alaikum Salam. As I reflect back, Pastor Williams, on Malcolm's life in the 50s and the early 60s, he was talking to 20 million or so black people, encouraging them to put down the knife and the 38 pistols that we would shoot each other with. And until we get back to that philosophy that Malcolm was about in those days of telling our people that we have to not only love each other, but do for self and know that we had an open enemy. And, you know, he was teaching that the open enemy was the white man and the government of America. I don't think he would be around telling us to go look for some help from the Democratic Party or the Republican Party. That wasn't Malcolm in that time. And I think right today, if we followed his guidance from that time, when he was saying, put down the knife, put down the gun, unify and do something for yourself. If we put that in practice and know that the white man is the devil and don't expect nothing but evil from him, he made that crystal clear. He was a universal man identifying with other black nations around the world, so he told young black people, come out of the military. And I'm just going to let you respond to that he was about cleaning up our communities.
24: And, all right, let's give him a chance to respond. Minister Aleem, Brother Aleem, calling us from Richmond. Pastor Williams, would Malcolm's message resonate with our young people today as it did back in the 60s?
26: It most certainly would, because Malcolm had a sound mind, man. And Providence was with Malcolm, and Malcolm helped to liberate black folks' psychic, man. I mean, he told it just the way it was, in the raw, and what he was saying was absolutely true. He made us open up our eyes. And because of Malcolm, you know, my eyes have never closed, so I'm clear. You know, tactics may be different, but one thing Malcolm understood he understood what this violence was. Now, he didn't call it a disease, but he understood how the system has always used violence, particularly against black folks. We have been the most violated people ever on planet Earth, and history shows that. I mean, they would burn black folks, and they would come out, you know, and take photographs and take picture cards and sell organs, man. That's barbaric, man, and they're still barbaric. But we must be wise so we can survive, because this violence, this internal violence in our community, you know, when you and I grew up, Bud Nelson, you know, black folk wasn't killing each other like this. But now it's everywhere. But still, it's too much of it going on.
24: So wait, further. So what happened? What was the turning point, though, Pastor? You know, when did we start all of this? This self-hate?
26: Because of the fact, the music, as they talked about, oh, look here, this ain't the Impressions keep on pushing now. I like what Curtis Mayfield said. So goes the culture, so goes the music. Look at the culture that we live in. So goes the culture, so goes the music. And so when you're putting all these subliminal messages out here, you know, it has an impact. You know, when I was growing up and I heard keep on pushing, I understood what that meant. But, you know, I can't relate to this gibberish they putting out here, man. We've got to work on healing our people. We've got to heal. And guess what? There's going to be some casualties out here, and the strong going to survive. But I tell anybody, this ain't a game. They're coming. They're here. So we've got to do what Malcolm suggested to us, do for self. Elijah Muhammad said the same thing. Others have said the same thing. So we've got to be smart. We've got to be wise. And we've got to protect our communities right now.
24: Right, and we've got to send that message to our young people, too, because they're waiting for them, too. They understand that.
26: Look here, their minds are fresh and they're open. They're not tainted like old folks. They don't have the certain responsibilities, and they're the creative force. That's our army. But if they're locking them up and drugging them up, then they're gone. You know, look, I meet children that I may outlive because of their psychological condition. And them not understanding that if they don't change their behavior, that there's something far great, or something worse waiting for them. They're not going to outlive us. So we must protect our community. We must protect our children. And we've got to rise to a new occasion. No excuses, Brother Nelson. No excuses for anything. I don't have enough this. No excuse. Our ancestors didn't have nothing. They built towns. And then, you know, you look at where I'm living at, all in the southern suburbs outside of Chicago, all these towns have predominantly black mayors. But yet, when I look at the towns, you should be doing much better. We can do better. So I think the one thing that we can do is encourage people to live on, encourage people to work together, encourage people, help your neighbor, look out for your neighbor. And if you got a crazy neighbor, stay away from the neighbor then. But we've got to be very civil in terms of our approach of how we're going to survive in this country right now. This is a very serious game they got in front of.
24: We are. We're in an inflection point. You're absolutely right with that, Pastor Anthony Williams. But I just want to thank you. And thank you for the work that you do in Chicago. We didn't get to talk about it, but it's also personal for you. We'll get into that another time. But you've been sounding the drum for quite some time now about violence being a mental health crisis, and we need to address it in that way. So I just want to thank you. When we come back, though, because we're going to come back with you later before the summer gets into full swing and find out what we can do for our young people, because if we can curb the violence there, maybe start with the music, as you implied, we can make a difference and probably save some lives this summer. But thank you again, Pastor Williams.
26: Thank you, and God bless you and your audience, and happy Malcolm's Day. Bless you.
24: All right, thank you. And Pastor Williams, before you go, if folks want to continue the conversation with you, is there an email address, phone number you want to leave? I think you hung up. 10 after the top there. Let's keep moving on. Let's go. We got a New York media analyst with us, Reggie Thomas and Wayne Gilman, Grand Rising Fellas, and happy Malcolm X Day. Welcome to the program.
0: Same to you. Good morning.
24: Yeah, you heard the conversation a moment ago. You know, before we get into the politics, I just want to get you guys' vibe on what's going on with our young people. There's a big story out of Washington, D.C. a couple of days ago. Some young people trashed a Chipotle. They were just wilding out. And with the past that was on, they do that quite a bit in Chicago, around the Loop, downtown Chicago. In the suburbs, they're doing it as well. And when you look, there are young people. And you know, and somebody mentioned Idle Hands of the Devil's Workshop or something to that effect. Our young people, you know, we're on the cusp of summer starting, and some people think it's going to be a long, hot summer. Both of you know what that means. What are your thoughts going into this? Because we've had the discussion previously with other folks, and they're saying that the present government system is set up to just round up our young people. Let's start with Reggie. Reggie, your thoughts about this?
0: Well, you know, I was listening to the news a little while ago, and I understand that Jeanine Pirro had something to say about that. And this is the thing that we don't want to have happen. You know, D.C., you know, not being a state, the federal government wants to try to have a heavier hand on D.C. And if you live within the district, you don't want to be in a situation where the mayor's being overstepped and the police are being overstepped, where you got the federal government, especially this government, handling or mishandling our children. Young people going into these stores and wilding out and tearing up, you know, different places, it's not good, and we already know that. But the thing is that, you know, it's kind of like what I always would say to my kids, either I handle you or the world is going to handle you, and that is what can happen in that environment.
24: Yeah. And Wayne, your thoughts, because we have people listening, probably adults, who are parents or grandparents, and they have absolutely no control over the young people in their lives, their children, their offsprings. They have absolutely no control. What would you say to those folks?
1: You know, I have to, first of all, agree with Reggie. I mean, the thing is that something happened with our society. Was we were coming up in the 60s and 70s. I just witnessed that the baby boomers, for some reason, allowed the train to go off the tracks. And I understand, like, what the Reverend was saying earlier about the influence of music. Yes, that's part of our culture. It reflects culture. But and this is not to condemn the rappers. Not all of them are espousing violence and you know, disrespect towards women and things of that nature. But somehow the element of discipline is lacking somewhere. And I think what's part of the problem is issues with social media. You know, the things that these kids today have access to is what has reduced the influence of what we had back when we started out in radio. Everybody would listen, you know, to and not to get deviate from the subject, but it's all related in a way, because the thing is, if people are listening and hearing certain things, it affects their thinking process. And, you know, I come from a Caribbean background, and my parents were strict. You know, they would get the bamboo belt. I don't even want to get started with what they would do. You know, and what they did then, they did that out of love. They would have been locked up today if it had continued. But it's just one of those deals. I don't know why we allow this permissiveness that basically started in the 70s. You know, free love and all that stuff. And, you know, some parents felt it was that way. And one thing that, you know, I'm taken back, and I see the importance of having needs for people who are single parents, particularly women who have been, you know, out there trying to negotiate, you know, life, and they find themselves in a situation where they need government assistance to continue. But I often question, what are they doing to what is the government doing or providing to provide remedial help so these people don't stay in the same track? And this is not just women alone. Men have to take a colossal responsibility in what's gone on, you know, with respect to that.
24: All right. Let me throw this to Reggie then, because Wayne is basically saying it's parental responsibility. Is it all parental responsibility? If so, why aren't other children? Why don't we see the Asians wilding out, or a lot of Hispanics wilding out? Why just us? So, Reggie, your thoughts?
0: Well, I don't know if it's just African Americans and not Hispanics. A lot of times when you see this these images on the news, they're wearing hoods and masks. And every now and then you've got the ones that are just coming in huge numbers and tearing up places, whether it's in a mall or whether it's in a store. I saw the other day a group of thieves that were wearing scarves around their faces and masks, and they broke into a hair store, one of those hair goods stores, and they tore out the front glass and then went in and just broke all the cases. Like I said earlier, you know, what I used to tell my kids is either I got to handle you or the world's going to handle you, and I'm going to handle you with love. The world's not going to handle you with love. And when you look and see what we've got going on today, and I don't even understand this, when you have a chief executive who has set up internment camps around the country and they're trying to keep Congress people out, you know, this is where these kids are going to end up. You know, earlier on, we all thought that it was, you know, the worst of the worst, and the people who weren't citizens who had, you know, broken into our country, that they were going to extracting our children. Some of those kids that went to El Salvador were our people's children. The folks that they want to send to the Congo and all of these other places that they have no business being in are going to end up being our children. And they better get themselves correct and get themselves right, because at that point, when this government lays hands on them, their parents are going to have no way out. There's going to be very little that they can do to be able to rescue them. So the all thing right. is that.
24: And hold that thought right there, Reggie. We've got to step aside for a few moments. When we come back, though, let's talk some politics. We haven't spoken since the last time we spoke, though, we haven't had a chance to discuss the Supreme Court's redistricting. I want to get your thoughts on that. And thank you for pointing out they're building all these institutions for our people. 17 minutes after top of our family. Thanks for waking up with us on this Malcolm X Day. Our guest, the media analyst out of New York City, Reggie Thomas and Wayne Gilman. If you'd like to speak to them, reach out to us. Our telephone number is 800-450-7876, and we'll take your phone calls next.

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3: 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The first trip to the moon in 1969 cost about $2.5 billion in today's money value, but the astronauts walked around, placed an American flag on the moon, took pictures, and returned safely. So my question is, what have these flights to the moon produced other than some very expensive pictures and, of course, made some rocket ship investors very wealthy? Has exploration of the moon brought us closer to finding a cure for cancer as numbers continue to rise? Or has exploring the moon helped us to figure out how to feed millions of Americans who go to bed every night hungry, many without shelter? Or is the reality that those in charge of spending our tax dollars are more concerned with their friends getting richer than they are about you and me being okay?
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15: And Grand Rising family, and happy Malcolm X Day to you on this Tuesday morning with our guest and New York media analyst, Reggie Thomas and Wayne Gilman. Before we move on our children, we were speaking of ones who were acting out inappropriately, but there are thousands and thousands of our students who graduated at all levels recently or about to graduate when the graduation. So let's salute them. Let's look at the positive ones, not the ones who were acting inappropriately. But let's move on to some politics now, because we haven't spoken since the Supreme Court decided to put their thumb on the scale of the redistricting issue. So, Reggie, I want to get your thoughts on that. What do you think? What went through your mind when you heard this?
16: Well, you know, this has been in the making for a very, very long time. I saw something recently where it talked about when John Roberts was a younger man and he was clerking in the court, he had an opportunity to kind of be in the room when the early days of the Heritage Foundation kind of was weaving this web of what we see today, where they're trying to claw back the rights that that African Americans have gained through the years, and they're doing this by taking the districts and making it so that Black people don't have a voice. I saw earlier that a group is suing the state of Florida because in that particular situation, the Governor DeSantis is trying to wipe out the last bastions of Black districts, one of them being in Orange County, where former Congresswoman Val Demings' husband is the mayor. And as a matter of fact, I think that he was planning on running for governor. The situation is that seeing this in the southern states sounds like to me that people aren't paying attention to history. When Black people felt marginalized and beaten down in the South, they picked up their families, packed their furniture, in some cases left the furniture, and they went to places where they had a better opportunity. It would not be surprising to me if folks started thinking about another great migration. Let these states that want to mistreat people of color, let them have it and go to places where you can thrive. And the difference is that we live in a global economy now. We don't live in just an American environment. We live in a global economy. Businesses done all over the world. You look at China. China, I'm not advocating that we move to China, but there are Americans that live in China. China is the country that manages to control the major portion of not only information, but also rare earth minerals so that our computers and our cars can run. Look to other opportunities. When they want to take our voting rights from us, go other places where you don't have to be subjected to that. It's not an easy thing to do, but to start looking in that direction.
15: All right, let's bring in Wayne and see what he says about that. Wayne, Reggie says another great migration from the South to the North should be an option because of what the Supreme Court did. What say you?
11: I happen to have read articles reflecting that trend of thought, but I think we're, as Reggie pointed out, we're in a different day now, and we are in a global economy, whether you agreed with what Bill Clinton did years ago to, have agreements like NAFTA and others to basically spread the wealth globally. It has not been a successful template because there are a lot who feel that, you know, the United States should be a more protectionist government in terms of controlling the goods and sources that are made here in this country. But, we are basically just selling paper these days. We're not, other than cars, and even that cannot be accounted for fully, that we're making anything, you know? And I agree with Reggie again. China has its foot on the pedal. If you go to the Caribbean, all those countries are basically controlled. Their economies are run largely by not the Chinese government, but Chinese investors, you know? And the other day when Trump was in China, to me, I consider what he was saying an embarrassment. You know, I mean, he's been the embarrassment all along, but it's just that you don't want to weaken our image any further than it has been. And I think clearly, not to, get off topic, yes, there should be a change, but I don't know where it's safe now. You know, I have friends who want me to travel south or move there. And, I have issues of what goes on here in this part of the world here in New York. But I also go to other places where I have concerns about the nature of the politics there. You know, I'm a little older now. I would like to have a little bit of a slower life. I don't like shoveling snow anymore. And it's just one of those things. And pointing out something that I wanted to say with respect to what these young people are doing, I don't think it's a African-American phenomenon. Carl, you need to come back to New York and spend a minute in some of these areas because all nationalities are involved in this. But I think what goes on, they see people of color first, a lot of it reflected in social media, and basically that's the lightning rod that starts a lot of what goes on, and it needs to be regulated. I'm not a fan of Jeanine Pirro, but I think she may have a point about disciplining the parents. Somebody's got to bring back control.
15: All right. Hold that thought right there, Wayne. 28 minutes after the top there. Charles in Baltimore wants to check in with us. He's on line one. Grand Rising Charles, you're on with Reggie and Wayne.
17: Yes. How you doing, Reggie and Wayne?
11: Morning.
16: Hey. Yeah, Grand Rising, brother.
17: Let me ask you, are we spectators or are we participants? Because it seems like we're being spectators when we should be participants. It seems like we haven't put anything on the table. We have no goals, no aspirations. We just keep kicking around their game, how they play it, when they play it, why they play it. But we're still spectators, not participants. And we keep saying, wait a minute, this is our game that they took from us. So why is it all my life we've been spectators, and when do we actually create some solutions and actually become participants? Because it's not about the people in the past or the people in the future. It's about the people speaking and listening right now, doing nothing but flapping their gums.
15: All right.
11: Well,
15: thanks, Charles.
11: Can I just quickly
15: go ahead,
11: respond to that, Carl?
15: Yeah, sure.
11: I understand what he means by spectators. But I feel that a lot of us have been participants. I see this past weekend in Selma, in Montgomery, Alabama, where they had demonstrations. You know, that's not something that's just relegated to that part of the country. You know, the people all over who are just fighting back and wanting to see a change. you know? And it's not just people of color alone. Everybody's been affected by the chaos, you know? So in order to...
15: But Wayne, let me jump in and ask you this, Wayne. Wayne, let me jump in and ask you this. You're right. There was a huge rally, a march, protest, or whatever you call it, this weekend. But then what? It's expended energy. Then what? We march, we rally, and then what? We go home, and nothing's changed.
11: Well, I mean,
15: you got some exercise.
11: I think that's
15: the question that Charles is saying.
11: No, I understand that. Well, I just hope that they turn up on voting day back in November. I mean, when November comes around. I think that's the issue, and I also think that eyeballs of the media should be on these folks, white, black, or indifferent, out there protesting on a regular basis, because I think that basically is the pulse of what most Americans will see. If they see, you know, many of us, you know, I hate to use the old phrase, the monkey see, monkey do. It certainly does not apply in this situation, but in many instances, you know, it basically reflects what people are thinking and what they're doing. I don't see many of us when they have, at least in the part of the country I'm in, when they have these demonstrations, the anti-King demonstrations in parts of New York State, for instance. I see mostly people who are white. And if I've driven through neighborhoods, you can see them holding up traffic and things like that. And I don't know if it's a good thing for us to come out, you know, but I certainly agree with some of the things that they're demonstrating against. And, you know, so I don't know. I just don't think we're idly standing by. But because of the structure of the government currently, you have like one party in control and you have a feckless bunch of Republicans who have no backbone or spine to see what's going on, and they don't give a damn. They'll just go down with the Titanic, you know, regardless of what happens.
15: All right, let me go to Reggie, 28 away from the top there. Reggie, Wayne was saying, and Charles mentioned too, we rally and we protest and we march. That seems so 60-ish. Should we have a different technique, a different tactic now to respond to what the pressures that are upon us as a people? If so, can you name any?
16: It's about education. We absolutely have to keep our heads on swivel and be attentive to what is going on around us. You know, I've talked to numerous people in our culture, and I ask questions about, you know, what they think and understand about what's going on in current events and how, the courts are affecting us. How the White House and all of our Congress, everything. What is your thoughts on that? What are your thoughts on that? And you get these responses. Well, I don't really pay attention to news. It gets on my nerves. And you hear some of the guys talk about how they like sports. If you turn on the 6:30 news. 7 o'clock news in the evening, you turn to some of the other channels and you see some of the sitcoms. You know, everybody's not going to be connected to the news. But for us as people of color, as black people, you better pay attention, because it's all about making sure that you're educated about what's going on and your children are educated about what's going on. And when they started things like banning books, and making sure that the curriculum changes in education in the communities where our children are being educated, that means that they want to put blinders on them. You ride through the country sometime, they have horses who they put blinders on them so that they can't do very much. And that's what they're doing to our children. And if these people are allowed to commit the same types of atrocities that have happened in the past, our kids are not going to know about it because they weren't schooled and educated on it. The churches have to have a role in it. Our parents and our loved ones have to have a role in this. So in answer to him, I said, whether we're spectators or participants, It's a little bit of both, but we're going to have to be a little bit more proactive, a lot more proactive, if we're going to be able to, to weather the storm. And by weathering the storm will mean that we'll have a much more expansive approach to our success. It's one of the things I thought about when I lived in Russia. There were a lot of people from Africa there. They weren't able to get some of the things that they needed to get in terms of education and business opportunities. And there are a lot of Africans in Russia that are running businesses. I say that to say that we can always strive to go other places. I'm not saying to hate America or not to be able to do what you need to have here. All I'm saying, expand your horizons. When you see that you're living in an environment where people are trying to hold you back, they don't want you to have a voice, you go around them. You go around them. It means packing up and selling your house and going somewhere else and opening up doors. But you got to have an education first. And it doesn't necessarily mean college. If you know how to build cars or you're a great mechanic and you know how to, make – I have a buddy that can make a car go so fast it's not even funny. And he never went to college and had a tough time in school, growing up, but is a phenomenal businessman and a phenomenal artisan when it comes to automotive. And you see this in a lot of areas. Utilize those skills so that you can take yourself to the next level. Don't let these people take your voice away and you just sit there idle, figuring that you got to twiddle your thumbs.
15: All right. Hold that thought right there, Reggie and Wayne. We got to take a short break here. We got to check the traffic and weather and the news in our different cities. When we come back, though, Twitter wanted to get you guys to respond to reparations that Donald Trump has given the January 6th rioters. I want to get your thoughts about that. That's our taxpayers' money. And also, Gene and Pikesville wants to speak with you as well. 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

0: And Grand Rising family, welcome to Tuesday. Also, Malcolm X birthday. Happy birthday to Brother Malcolm X. We're going to talk about that later this morning. But right now, we've got two New York media analysts with us, Reggie Thomas and Wayne Gilman. And fellas, Gene in Pikesville wants to join the conversation. He's on line two, Kevin. Grand Rising, Gene, you're on with Reggie Thomas and Wayne Gilman.
1: Yeah, Grand Rising, guys. Okay, my questions are centered around the GNP. And the GDP. So Trump just got back with meeting with President Ping. In 2019, my ex and several of her friends went to China. They were looking to invest in textiles. And as we know, China, India, and of course the United States were economies were entrenched in cotton. But China was, you know, boycotted. How is our economy? Is it? Do you think that it's going to be enhanced because of Trump's a trip? And did we get more than they got out of it? Well, you know, it's another way. I want to get some feedback because my phone has been ringing off the hook since he went on his trip, and whether or not whether our GNP, gross national product. Besides the weapons that we sell, Eisenhower, the military industrial complex, how is our economy? Is it benefiting or is it not benefiting?
0: All right, that's a good question. Thanks, Gene. Fellas, anybody want to take a stab at that?
2: Reggie, or I could go. No, I don't.
1: Here's my take on that. You know, we're in a kerfuffle right now. Actually, a war with Iran,
2: right.
1: And what seems to be happening, and this is kind of like I'm going to take this road to that answer. What seems to be happening is that the global environment is now starting to look at China and the President Xi Jinping as the adult in the room. There was a time when the United States was the top kingpin. But when we decided we're going to start to go in and create these problems in these other countries like Iran and Venezuela, right now stuff is going on in Cuba, and the two biggest economies in the world are the United States and China, now people are starting to look at China as the go-to partner. They're being looked at as a much more reliable partner. You can get products, and I'm assuming that one of the reasons why your loved one went to China was because it was opportunities for her to get some of these products made much more expeditiously and cheaper than they could in other parts of the world, including the United States. There's a lot of people here in the United States that get products done, made and produced in China, and then they bring them back here, either finished or to be finished. Apple has a lot of business that goes to China. Now, what happened when the chief executive went to China, he brought other chief executives from various companies, Microsoft and some of the other companies, to when you see the news and they got people standing behind them to kind of support the trip and try to get, I think they had Boeing, President Boeing there to try to get more orders out of China. How it's going to affect gross national product, I really can't say. I'm not an economist, but it's always good business today for companies and national governments, international governments, to look to China. When I was a kid growing up in New York City, I had a teacher. I went to PS 189. Teacher said, China is a sleeping giant. This was back in the 1960s. China is a sleeping giant. We're starting to see that today. It was evident before, but it's really, really evident now. Now that we've lost some of our footing as a result of some of the crazy things that are happening with our country and the way we're
0: Let me
1: doing
0: jump in here for a second, Reggie, because I want to pose this question to Wayne. And Gina, thank you for that question about the gross domestic product, the sum total of all the goods and services produced in this country. How can we rely on what the government is telling us? Donald Trump, we saw what he did with the labor report. He didn't like those numbers, so he fired the person. And he was always giving us these numbers that Donald Trump likes. So having said that, when we hear numbers about the GDP, about inflation, about unemployment, how can we really trust these numbers are correct? How do we know that the economy is doing as well as he says it's doing?
2: Well, I think, quite frankly, I agree with Reggie to a

0: of show and tell. He brought all those business leaders to China, including, manufacturer of the Tesla.
1: Elon Musk.
0: I didn't even think that those two were back together again, but they have been. And, he creates this image that I'm doing things for the economy. And largely the image is about what he's doing for himself. This man has violated all sorts of emolument laws in this country that have never been, no one seems to check him on that. Everything seems to be okay when it comes to how he's enriched his life, his family, with certain deals he's cut. He sold a bunch of planes from Boeing to China, but Boeing is going through its own financial problems. I even question the integrity of some of the planes that they're putting together because they're no longer the gold standard for air flying in this country. He said he's helping out the farmers with the soy issue. And we're yet to see what comes out of that. But he talks a good game. He's unless you do an analysis of everything that he talks about, then you'll find the truth. And that's it. And if anything that I give him credit for is the way he comes out and sows all sorts of information that he wants to project as showing that America's back on track. I mean, the man, President Xi, all but insulted him during the course of their visit by indirectly suggesting that we are now the world power. And he stood there, and this is with respect to the issues with Taiwan, Trump acted like as if that was just something that was like water repellent from his brain, with Trump, again, as I said, it's show and tell, a lot of imaging, but when you cut into it and you realize that all you're getting is a fabrication of what he thinks, it's just ridiculous. And I don't want to think that it's over for this country. I still think there's a lot that we're gaining by, but if you're cutting all sorts of programs and opportunities for young people to basically, the next generation is here now, and they have to support us with what we did, and this guy's just tearing everything apart,
1: All right. I'll hold that thought right there, Wayne, because that's interesting, because you think you're optimistic that this is, this is going to pass over. Some people think this is what we're seeing. We're on the cusp of the United States going down, just like Britain went down. And we've seen a change in regime. I think Reggie implied it, that China's now the top dog. Reggie, is Wayne correct? Do you think, because Wayne thinks we can survive and rebuild and get back on top, but you say China's the top dog now. Your thoughts, Reggie?
2: Unfortunately, I feel I probably have a probably sated level of optimism. I think about the slavery days. I think about Reconstruction. I think about the period after Reconstruction, the Great Migration, when folks left the South where they felt they were being marginalized. I think about the Civil Rights Movement. People were killed trying to vote. It was one of the things that you have to remember is that what we're going through right now in terms of education being blocked, a lot of these things, and I can tell you this, being a product of New York City public schools, a lot of things that took place in American history that affected people of color, affected African Americans. We were not taught that, at least in New York. And I'm sure that there are a lot of states that have that where people can say the same thing. I believe that this is we're going through one of these other times. Now, it could be more sustained if we don't do something about it. We cannot

0: put our heads in the sand. If you are an African-American, you're a person of color, you're Hispanic, you cannot put your head in the sand and think that someone else is going to take care of it for you. We have to react now. We have a corrupt Supreme Court. And there's no question about it. You can't sugarcoat it. We've got problems in our federal government. And one of the biggest problems is that the CEOs of these countries are trying to they're bending the knee, and they're making good and capitulating to what is going on at the top. When you see 300,000 and 400,000 black women lose their jobs, and I'm not talking about Burger King jobs. I'm talking about people from all levels of corporate America, from the top to middle management, that have lost their jobs. A lot of these people, a lot of these women were the breadwinners in their households.
1: Right.
0: But one of the things that we must always keep in mind as African Americans is white folks, they gonna get what they need, except the ones that are not educated. You know, I look at these farmers who are complaining about how they didn't, this is not what we voted for. Yes, you did. If you are a farmer and you voted for this administration, you're getting exactly what you are supposed to have, because you knew what you were looking at when you pulled that lever. The thing about us as African Americans is that we're going to have to pivot.
2: And hold that thought right there, Reggie. We got to pivot right now and check the traffic and weather in our different cities. Family, you too can get in this conversation with our guests, the New York media analysts, Reggie Thomas and Wayne Gilman. Reach out to us at 800-450-7876. We'll take your phone calls after we check the traffic and weather. That's next.

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17: And I'm probably going to need your help on this legal fight. You know, they shorted the historically black colleges and universities to the tune of about $13 billion. And Tennessee State was the one they shorted the most.
18: Absolutely. Well, let me know. I'm on the next plane as soon as you holler. You know, when Ben Crump called, I don't even question it. I just head to the airport and get the details on the way.
12: Live from the National Action Network corporate headquarters in New York. Keeping it real. And now, America's number one civil rights leader, the Reverend Al Sharpton.
18: It's Tuesday, May the 19th. Do you know what time it is? It's Al Sharpton's time. And for the next 3 hours, it's time to put aside all pretenses, deception, denial, or fronting. The time has come to keep it real on Keeping It Real with Reverend Al Sharpton. A very good afternoon to you all across the country. Good morning to our West Coast listeners, and welcome to those listening on Sirius XM, Channel 126, The Urban View, where talk empowers and becomes action. I'm coming to you, as I said, live from our corporate headquarters, and I'm monitoring today is primary day in Alabama, in Georgia, in Idaho, in Kentucky, in Oregon, and in Pennsylvania. Again, in Alabama, if you're in Alabama, Georgia, Idaho, Kentucky, Oregon, or Pennsylvania, it is primary day. And you that have voted already, call me and let me know you voted. Tell me what the turnout was like at your voting site. You that have not voted, I encourage you to vote. Donald Trump just endorsed in the Texas race, controversial choice of Paxton, who had many ethical questions against him. But I don't know why anyone would be surprised that Donald Trump, who I would say is probably the most unethical and legally challenged in terms of criminal convictions, president in the history of the country, why wouldn't he go with somebody like Paxton, who had loyalty to him and didn't have loyalty to ethics and laws? But you can vote in those states that I just named all over the country. And I certainly want some of our people that voted already to call and let me know how it looked, and encourage others to do so in those states today. Also, the acting Attorney General of the United States, Todd Blanche, former personal lawyer to Donald Trump, by the way, he refused to say this $1.776 billion that Trump is saying he will satisfy his lawsuit. I want y'all to get this right. He settled his lawsuit. But he was suing the IRS for releasing stuff on him. He'll let it go if they would put up $1.776 billion, would it be, for victims of weaponization of the criminal justice system. And absolutely, he's talking about his people. He's talking about the January 6th people and others like Steve Bannon and others. He certainly is not talking about the people that he's targeted and gone after. So let's talk about the use of taxpayers' money. Can you imagine the arrogance, just the arrogance of saying I want $1.776 billion to defend people that broke the law while people are struggling to pay for gas? Gas is now averaging over $4.50 a gallon. As high as $6 a gallon some places. And you're going to take $1 billion out of government to take care of your friends that broke the law? It's also interesting, as we watch this election day, primary day, Thomas Massie, who's a right-wing Republican in Kentucky, is fighting for his political life because Trump has endorsed former Navy SEAL Ed Galreen in what has been, they're saying, the most expensive U.S. House primary in history. And he's mad at the incumbent, Massey, because Massey stood and demanded full investigation on the Epstein victims and didn't back down. Now, he's voted with Trump on every other issue. But because he stood up on Epstein, Trump has endorsed his opponent. Now, it occurs to me, and I'd like your thoughts on this, that you wouldn't be mad at somebody pushing the Epstein files unless you had something to be concerned about in the Epstein file. Why would he get you so... If all you did was knew Epstein went to a party or two, nothing more than that, why do you care that the Congress and Massey wanted to see everything? His reaction makes me feel like there was some action that Trump does not want revealed. So let's talk about that. And, of course, let me say that many of you know that I grew up in New York as part of the King Movement. From when I was 12 years old, and my mother brought me to my pastor, who brought me to Operation Breadbasket, I grew up in the King tradition. Martin Luther King, Jesse Jackson mentored me. But in this town, New York, where I grew up, the dominant image of kids my age, I was in high school at the time and junior high school, was of Malcolm X. So a lot of people, we in our teens, debated, are you with Martin or you with Malcolm? And I certainly was in the minority with Martin. But I grew to read and study. I read more Malcolm X Speaks and autobiography of Malcolm X and other things. So even though I was not of that tradition, I had a lot of respect for him and a lot of what he did. And he obviously was killed in 65. I was 10 years old, going to be 11 that year. But I remember it. Later in life, I became very close with his widow, Dr. Betty Shabazz, and his daughters to this day. They come to our convention. They're with us. Today, Malcolm X's birthday. And he meant a lot to all of us, whether we were in his tradition or not, in terms of globalizing our struggle, in terms of speaking truth unafraid, and in terms of standing on his principles, even when it got him in trouble with people in his own belief. So I want to welcome those that want to also call in and talk about the legacy of Malcolm X and what Malcolm X meant to them. Because I do that for Dr. King because that's the school I come out of, but I respect, I always say that we may come out of different houses in black movements, but we're all on the same block. And if we learn how to respect each other, it's like having a block of real estate. If you don't take care of your lawn and your house, it devalues mine because we're on the same block. And when people trying to sell property, they look at the block. So we can respect Malcolm and follow Dr. King. And we can follow Malcolm and respect Dr. King. We don't need to choose between one or the other. We needed both. So let's talk about that. Let's talk about primary day in the states I named. Let's talk about this $1.776 slush fund that Trump wants. And I see on the message board, Georgia Daniels already saying, good afternoon, Reverend Sharpton. Looking forward to the national march in Washington, D.C. We got to stand up and fight, keeping it real in Toledo, Ohio. Georgia, you on it? I met this morning with some people from the Workers' Family Party. I told them we may have different politics, but we all need to be standing together. We'll be in Washington in big numbers August 28th. I'll give all the details by next week. We're getting all the permits straight, but plan now to be in Washington August 28th around voting rights and around DEI. It is the anniversary of the 1963 March on Washington, that exact day. Evangelist Ramsey saying, good afternoon, Reverend Sharpton and Nan family. We just have to trust God with this administration. Remember, God keeps his word. He promised that the righteous will never be forsaken and their seeds begging bread. And I believe just that. All right, DEI, she says, 121st week tomorrow. I'm ready. They march every week, 121 consecutive weeks. We don't talk the stuff. We do the stuff. Let's take a break. Come back. I'm going to open up the phones. Tell us. I want to hear from you in the primary states that already voted or on your way to vote. I want to hear from you that want to give your view of the legacy of Malcolm X. I want to hear your view on the $1.776 billion slush fund they're giving the people weaponized by the criminal justice system because they stood with King, with Trump, and whatever else is on your mind. It's 1-877-532-5797. 1-877-532-5797. Sharpton, keeping it real. Be right back.

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16: My name is William Yank. I'm a 23-year-old, three-time leukemia survivor. One evening, my roommate was trying to talk to me, and I responded to him in a delirium of mess and confusion. And he said, "We're going to the ER immediately." 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So my oncologist decided that he wanted to try me with CAR T cell therapy. And it worked. Leukemia Lymphoma Society was this unforeseen blessing for me because I wouldn't have been able to get CAR T cell therapy. We are about 9 months post-transplant and feeling very healthy, strong, and I live.
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0: Keeping it real, keeping it real. I am your host, Reverend Al Sharpton, and we're back. Message board is lit up. Tanya Stovall saying Trump calls everything that Biden did as weaponizing. The DOJ was and is a straight up lie, but Trump himself is weaponizing the government and destroying this country every day he is in office. Tanya is saying that I see that and many of us have the same feeling about that. No doubt about it. Louise Rudolph says, teach Rev. And Cedric Cooper says, Dr. A. Sharpton, the picture at Dr. King and Malcolm X together, I believe, is priceless. It shows two men who with the same principle of achievement for people, regardless of the method. And you know, I think that that is right. I think that sometimes the followers and or students of people have more disagreement than the leaders themselves, because there's never been one way to fight any movement in the history of mankind, including our movement. And I can celebrate Malcolm, though I'm a Martin student. And there are some that have been very friendly with me that has celebrated Martin, Dr. King, even though they were followers and students of Malcolm. So I think that's a mature way to deal with it. All right, let's go to the phones, 1-877-532-5797. Let me start in Chicago with my dear friend, the beloved Miss Eunice. Miss Eunice, you're keeping it real with Al Sharpton.
1: Good afternoon, Rev. How are you today?
0: I'm doing very well. How are you?
1: I'm doing well. I was out yesterday, but here I am today. You know, you asked a question. I think a lot of people would be exposed in the Epstein case. That's why they won't release the file. They may not be involved sexually, but they may be taking hush money because they know something on somebody. That's what I'm thinking.
0: Yeah. Yeah. And you raised something, and I'll let you come back in a minute,
1: okay.
0: But you raised something that is very important, because even if you were not involved, if one was not involved in sexual behaviors with minors, if you saw that or saw something that would tend to suggest to you something improper and kept it quiet, didn't try to break it up because you're talking about minors, then you're just as guilty.
1: You can say that again. And also, Rev, it is criminal. The DOJ is creating a $1,776 billion fund to compensate Trump's allies, their people without basic needs. And these thugs that beat people got away. Lives were lost. The Capitol Police are looked down as the nobodies. And the legislators, who are supposed to be checks and balances, have slapped us all in the face, and not to mention the highest court, who goes under the name of Supreme. Shame on them. And it's a disgrace. Right. They are supposed to obey the law. They took an oath to do so. No one should have a lifetime job. And I do hope the people get out and vote today. And thank you so much for taking my call.
0: Always glad to hear your voice. Glad when you miss Monday due to some of your schedule. You on Tuesday and on Friday call in. Makes us feel important. Akeem Smith says, Reverend Sharpton, NBC News is reporting a shooting in San Diego. Three people are killed by a gunman who's a teenager. The reports that we've got is that it was two teenagers yesterday who killed themselves and went at the Islamic Center. And I said to people, well, they're not, they finally said it's a hate crime a day later. That if this was anywhere else you call a hate crime, it's a hate crime. And they found a note that was Islamophobic in their car. Ironically, the mother of one of them called the police 2 hours before the shooting and said, my son is gone, took some of our weapons, and is gone with another person, and they're wearing camouflage suits. So here's a mass killing at a center where there's also school. It's wrong, and it should be denounced if it's a Christian church, if it is a Jewish synagogue or center, or if it's a Islamic center, as the case in San Diego. And people, you cannot parcel out morality. Either you're for morality against immorality for everybody, or you're not it for nobody. And I think that's the long and short of that. Let's go to Fairfield, Georgia, to Michael. Michael, you're keeping it real with Al Sharpton.
2: Hey, good afternoon, Reverend Al.
0: Good afternoon.
2: Reverend Al, I'm trying my best to stay calm. This money that the criminal in the White House is giving to his criminal friends is so appalling to me, because for the last 5 years or over 6 years, Reverend Al, I've been calling you, telling you about the victims of Camp Lejeune, the Marines and their family,
0: right,
2: and how they're having to fight in court against his DOJ to get any type of settlement, and not one case has made it to court yet, and he's going to give these people money instead of service members and their family. And how it's just appalling. And I hope you tell your friends on Morning Joe and all that about the victims of Camp Lejeune and how he's just kissing them goodbye, looking over them. I am a victim, Rev. I'm a two-time cancer survivor as a result of drinking the water. I've had friends that were stationed on that base that has died. And I don't even know how to put it into words how I feel about what he's doing.
0: Well, I think you said it well, but I think we can't say it enough. Thank you for your call. It is incredibly wicked, evil, that you're going to take taxpayers' money while those people that are paying the taxes are now under stress with gas prices, grocery prices, all that going up. You're going to take their money and give it to your friends. It's just unbelievable. And I think that it's just unbelievable. Let me just put it that way. Akeem Smith of Santana, every day Trump gets worse. He certainly is not getting better. And, everybody keeps saying, well, he's gone as far as he can. Then he'll do something to show you. No, I haven't. I'm going a little further. He almost is like somebody that's saying, stop me. Stop me if you can. It's like you watch the movies about habitual criminals that rob and do other things, saying they secretly inside are saying, stop me, take me out of what I'm doing criminally. It's absolutely horrendous. I see your happiness. Donut says, we miss you, Malcolm X. And this, of course, like I said, is Malcolm X's birthday. And I want those of you that want to call in and give some reaction to or some statement to the legacy of Malcolm X and what he meant to you. We're taking those calls. Keeping it real. Shut up. Be right back.

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21: 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I'm your host, Reverend Al Sharpton, and we're back. 1-877-532-5797. 1-877-532-5797. 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The Stephanie Humphrey Channel says, "Happy Heavenly Birthday, Minister Malcolm X," and absolutely thank you for that. Also, I believe we had a second message from Stephanie Humphrey Channel. I do not see it pulled up. Yeah, there it is. It says, "Yes, Reverend Al, like children who keep doing things waiting for their parents to rein them in, Congress and the Supreme Court just letting Trump do whatever." Yeah, and that's my point. Sometimes people are asking for help to correct my behavior. And Trump seems like somebody that's just out of control, that somebody needs to put boundaries on him in the White House. And I just can't for the life of me understand is we just let it go. Let's put it that way. Let me go to Joe in Philadelphia, Pennsylvania. Joe, there's a primary there today in Philadelphia, Pennsylvania. WURD, the word. Is Joe there?
22: Yes, I am. Good afternoon, Reverend Sharpton, producer. How you doing, my friend?
21: Good afternoon.
22: Praise be to Allah. Reverend Sharpton, I voted 2 weeks ago for State Representative Chris Rabb for the 3rd Congressional Congress to replace Dwight Evans. But Reverend Sharpton, as a member of the Nation of Islam, I love Malcolm. I mean, I have no issue with Malcolm, and I love Brother Malcolm. And like one of your listeners said, I think on the chat board, I wish Malcolm a blessed and heavenly birthday. But you know, Reverend Sharpton, I was like, I'm still like tripping up yesterday when we had a black apologist and a black mouthpiece for Benjamin Netanyahu. You know, and you was telling him, you kept saying, well, you know, nobody should have, as a Muslim and a humanitarian, Reverend Sharpton, nobody should have a nuclear weapon. But why should Israel be allowed to have when Iran can? They have a right to defend themselves, too. And you kept trying to tell them that they don't want to see the end of humanity either. Nobody in their right mind does. But he kept on making excuses for Netanyahu. Benjamin Netanyahu was a thug. He's a racist, bigoted thug is what he is. And he should be in jail because, as you know, Reverend Shelton, grew up here in Philadelphia in Sheltenham High School, right outside of Philadelphia. And black people that attended that school said to me that he was a man of his age, said he was a racist in high school. Now, I don't know that for a fact, but I don't doubt what these men went to school with him. They said he was a cold-blooded bigot. So why would you, as a black man, be an apologist for Netanyahu? I mean, a man is a criminal. And like I said, anybody that got any human decency know that what he's doing over here is war crimes. He's killing Palestinians left and right and getting away with it, doing all kind of criminal acts and getting support of the United States and stuff for his criminal acts and stuff like that. And it just amazed me, Reverend Sharpton, when people, they say they are somebody of the Bible and they can sit there and still here in 2026 either look at Jesus as being a white man or they can look at Israel, the so-called converts, that's what they are, converts to Judaism, as God's chosen people. If you got any religious intelligence, you know that if there's anybody the chosen people, that's the description of the black man and woman in America that's been in sojourn for 400 years in a land of not our own. So if anybody took the description of the chosen people, it's the black man and woman of America. But to sit there and be an apologist for a bigot like Netanyahu, it just trips me out, Reverend Shaw. I just couldn't believe this guy yesterday, man. You know?
21: I think you are right to call in and take that on. Thank you for your call. And let me say that I think that it is indisputable what Joe is saying about Netanyahu and what he's done in the Gaza. And I don't support Hamas, but I don't support those that would create the kind of insensitive to human life and murder that they've done against Palestinians. And you can't have it both ways. You can't say it's all right for one person to have an atom bomb but another not, and say, well, this person's responsible with it and the other one isn't. I mean, come on, let's not be that way. You expose yourself, and that I think that it is important. I also thank you, Joe, for what you said about Malcolm X. We don't have to agree on everything. To respect somebody made a contribution for us. I don't agree with everything with a lot of people, but that I can work with if there is a common cause that helps us all. Cedric Cooper saying whatever they thought about Malcolm X post visit to Mecca, all I know is that he had an eye-opening experience that was God. That was God divine and came back with a different perspective ministry for his people. But whether you were Mecca Malcolm or post Mecca Malcolm, and I know there were differences with some in the nation. I'm not getting into that. You know, that's why we have different denominations in the Christian faith. You have National Baptists and Progressive Baptists and, you have Pentecostal and, you have House of Prayer and you have Church of God in Christ. I mean, every religion has different interpretations and collide. So you join the one and support the one you believe in. But that does not take away from the fact that they are doing some good that ought to be, in my opinion, raised up and given credit for. I remember in February when Reverend Jackson died, I was telling people that didn't agree with us in terms of tactics that at least y'all respected Reverend Jackson. You may not go to the funeral. You may not go view the body. And respect that. But you're not denouncing the fact that he did things that helped all of us. And that's my views on Malcolm. Let's go to Tyrone in Philadelphia, WURD. Word. Tyrone?
0: Yes, peace and blessings, my godfather, and to all the progressive and all the folks who are working to make a difference in this world. Webb, if you don't mind, I'd like to first just make a comment about the election before I go to my comment about Malcolm X. My brothers and sisters, no matter what, regardless of what, please get out, do the right thing, and vote. Let's keep it real. Let's make sure that we get out and vote, because if we don't, we may get by, but our children are going to suffer like no other children have ever suffered before. So please, let's get out and do what we must do. And Rev, I just thank God that in 1968, I went to Ben Franklin High. And when I went there, there was a movement going on. They changed the name of the school from Ben Franklin to Malcolm X High. And across the street, William Penn High was an all-girls school, an all-lady school, and we was all men's school.

0: share that because in that struggle of fighting to change the name, I think I became a real people fighter. And that is fighting for the people. And for the last 50 years, I've been doing my best to try to make a difference in the lives of the folks who are living each and every day. And one of the things that I think we have an issue with, Rev, and I have discussed this with you and I heard you discuss it on many occasions, that we cannot continue to fight the Malcolm X, Dr. Martin Luther King, Malcolm X, Dr. Martin Luther King. We're all pushing for equity in this country. We're all pushing for folks to have the opportunity to achieve that, you know, life, liberty, and the pursuit of happiness. We are all fighting for that. And we constantly have to battle tooth and nails to get it. So my brothers, my sisters, my people who are out to cross barriers, who are out just doing everything you can to fight the good fight, let's keep fighting. And Rev, let me end with this. Ladies and gentlemen, we still have not seen the impact of what that bill that was passed in 2025, where it's going to take all the resources, all the safety nets, all the things that we have been using to oppose the anti-people, is going to really take effect. And we got to be ready for it. So as always, my Rev, my godfather,
1: all right,
0: I thank you for allowing me to share.
1: All right, thank you for your call. Alabama National Action Network and TOPS and the Alabama Protection, Election Protection Network is posting that you that are in Alabama that have issues at the polls can call 1-844-4-A-VOTE, 1-844-4-A-L-VOTE, A-L as in Alabama, vote. If you need a ride to the polls, you can call 334-791-2433, 334-791-2433, and that's Alabama NAN, Alabama Ordinary People TOPS, and Alabama Election Protection. We're going to post that. You in Alabama, come on out and vote, as well as Pennsylvania, as well as Georgia, as well as Wyoming, all of the states that have primaries today. Let's take a break. South Carolina, Tennessee, all of us. Come on out. Let's go. Keeping it real. Shopton. Be right back.
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0: for being in a white neighborhood in Brooklyn. I got stabbed leading one of those marches.
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0: 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And see how Akeem Smith is saying that Reverend Sharpton wasn't the reason ICE went into Minneapolis over Medicare, Medicaid fraud. Well, Vice President Vance is saying he's stopping Medicare, Medicaid fraud. You're very astute, Hakeem. I thought they had went in there to stop that in the first place. Vance is up there doing the dance. Vance is doing the dance, trying to, in many ways, try to redo some stuff that they never did in the first place. No question about it. Let me say by way of announcements, don't forget every Saturday and Sunday, watch Politics Nation with Al Sharpton live at 5 p.m. Eastern Time every Saturday and Sunday. And in this time where we're seeing now, the Saturday we had the march and rally in Selma and in Montgomery, the very next day they had the prayer rally. The Trumpsters there in Washington Mall, right where we're going to be August 28th, and show them what a turnout looks like. And we're going to deal with the election results from the primaries today, and we'll have some of the key people in the races. I have them on Saturday and Sunday. And we're going to deal with where we are with Iran, and we're going to deal with where we are in terms of the restricting battle around the country. So make sure you watch Politics Nation with Al Sharpton live at 5 Saturday and Sunday on MS Now. You that are in the New York, Connecticut, New Jersey area, some coming up for the Memorial Day weekend, come to the Saturday Action Rally. I will be there this Saturday at the House of Justice meeting that is being temporarily held at Mother M. E. Zion, 137th Street, near Lenox Avenue in Harlem. Meet me there. You that are visiting New York, you that are off the 3 days, come and be with us 9 a.m. to 11 a.m. I'll be laying out what we're doing, how we're doing it, our voter brigades, and how we're going to deal with AI, on and on and on. And I'm going to tour Thursday. We're about 2 weeks out from moving into our headquarters, the Faison Firehouse that we have bought now and that many of you have been kind enough to donate to help pay for. We took the mortgage on it to have full ownership. We just got to pay it. And you that want to help can go to nationalactionnetwork.net. This will be your building in Harlem. All right, let's go back to the phones and you on the message board, 1-877-532-5797, 1-877-532-5797. Cedric Cooper says, the movie of Malcolm X, Reverend Dr. Al Sharpton, was filmed to tell black truth. Yeah, you know, Spike Lee did that movie, Denzel Washington, played Malcolm X, and Spike called me. I've known Spike, both of us out of Brooklyn, since we were very young. Spike called me and said, I want you to do a scene in the movie I'm doing on Malcolm X. I said, well, Spike, I was 9 years old when Malcolm got killed. What scene? He said, no. They used to have people that would be street corner activists stand on the corners and preach, and I'm going to have Denzel play Malcolm on the corner. I want you to play the civil rights guy on the corner. And I want Bobby Seale, one of the founders of the Black Panther Party, to be on the other one. He put three ladders in front of a church and had Denzel get up on one. I got on the other, Bobby Seale on the other. And I said, where's the script? You not telling me the script. He said, no, do Al Sharpton. I said, what do you mean? He said, just do what you would do as you do what you do now. And this was the early 90s. So I didn't have no lines. I just extemporaneously did. And I was in the movie. A little heavier then, but I was in the movie on Malcolm X. You are correct, Cedric. Let's go back to the phones. Let's go to Disco Brian in Philadelphia, where there is a primary today.
2: Yes, Rev, yes. Before I get into what I'm doing or what I did to make history this Malcolm X Day, I just want to make clear again that I oppose Trump as much as I oppose his friend Netanyahu, and as much as I oppose their friend Putin, and as much as I oppose Putin's friend the Ayatollah. All tyrants are trash, and I pray that we the people, the victims of tyrants across the world, overthrow all of them in my lifetime, like they successfully did in Hungary. Now, the only difference between the countries currently under the tyranny of Trump and Netanyahu is that so far, thank God, citizens of the U.S. and Israel still have free speech rights. Not so in Russia, Iran, China, Saudi Arabia, and every other illiberal dictatorship in the world, which I hate to break it to everybody, but if you look through the lens of the left, a lot of DSA memos and memorandum echo a lot of the positions of Russia, China, Iran, Venezuela. So while I despise the Trump-aligned far-right in Israel, Rev, I'm still waiting for accountability from those who supposedly supported democracy in the United States, but encouraged people to vote uncommitted or third party or in any way that would have handed the White House back to the tyrant who Netanyahu named an illegal settlement after in Israel. There are no illegal settlements in Israel named after any democratic president. It wasn't Obama who moved the embassy from Tel Aviv to Jerusalem. That was Trump in 2017. And had enough leftists backed Hillary Clinton in 2016, imagine the different world we'd be thriving in right now. Rev, on Malcolm X Day, I enthusiastically voted for Pennsylvania's first black Muslim senator, Sharif Street, who is endorsed by one of the best AGs in the United States, who also happens to be a black Muslim, Keith Ellison, who came here to rally with Street a few days ago. Senator Street's opponent, Rev, a guy who called in earlier voted for us, Senator State Representative Chris Rabb, has really captured the minds and hearts of young progressives. And I'd like you to consider this contrast here, Rev. AOC, Summer Lee, and that vile streamer who tells people on his show to, you know what, his genitals for questioning him, Hassan Piker, they've all traveled here to rally beside Rep. Rabb. His whole brand, Rev, like all these progressives, that is that he's the best candidate for the working class. And as of a few days ago, guess how many labor unions had endorsed Rep. Rabb, the working class hero, Rev? One. A community college union endorsed him. Whereas how many labor unions, which represent the working class, have endorsed the black Muslim candidate who Rabb calls AIPAC adjacent, who he calls the establishment? Over 30 local Philadelphia unions. So that's 1 to 30. In conclusion, Rev, I did get a mailer from Rabb's campaign the other day, and I think maybe I found the real reason why he's winning over the progressives. Here it says he's, quote, the only, all caps, anti-genocide candidate. So, Rev, just to be clear, so we're making logical sense. If he's the only anti-genocide candidate, then I guess that means the black Muslim candidate who he calls the establishment, Senator Sharif Street and Dr. Ayla Stanford and Sean Griffith, the other three on the ballot, that would make them pro-genocide, wouldn't it, Rev? You see how we play with language It's exhausting to me, Rev. I wonder if you have any reflections on any of
0: none,
2: this.
0: None. Y'all got primary day the way y'all want. I have no reflections.
2: All right. Well, thank you for letting me vent, Rev. Thank you.
0: All right. Thank you for your call. Let me reword that, Brian. I have a lot of reflections, but I'm not going to do it on primary day. Let people vote.
2: Amen.
0: You stated your case. Brother Sharif, the others stated their case for Brother Rab. We'll see what happens. I've not made an endorsement in that race, so that's the reason I'm saying I hold my reflections until tomorrow on some of it. But I do encourage outright and forcefully for people to come out and vote in all of the primary states today. I clearly think that there's a lot at stake. And I think that we all need to vote, and not only in Philly, but all of the states that are facing primaries today, Alabama, Georgia, Idaho, Kentucky, Oregon, and, of course, Pennsylvania. All right, let's get ready to take a break. I'll come back, more of you on the phones and on the message board, 1-877-532-5797, 1-877 532-5797 Shopton. Keeping it real. Be right back.
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0: Keeping it real, keeping it real. I am your host, Reverend Al Sharpton. 1-877-532-5797. 1-877-532-5797. Let's go back to the our phone calls. 1-877-532-5797. Let me go to Gary in Philadelphia, Pennsylvania. WURD, Gary.
1: Yeah. Good day, Al Sharpton, and good day to the folks that are listening to the radio. And happy birthday to our ancestor Malcolm X and all the ancestors that came before him. The thing is, this whole thing about taking tax money that you try to sue somebody with and getting money from that, when we haven't even gotten reparations. I don't know if anybody ever talked about that subject matter, but the thing is that's ridiculous. We haven't gotten reparations. You're going to give money that we pay taxes to someone else. And it just doesn't really add up. But it's the whole thing, the whole government system set up and designed for us to be subject to whatever happens. Now, not only is it taxpayers' money for blacks, for Caucasians, but everybody pays taxes. So the thing is, people have to speak out, because that's the only thing that the politicians know about when they coming to get your vote to get into office, is that what are you going to do for us? And it appears to me that that is the real key to the whole crux of this whole matter, because it's just brutal to the people who, like you said earlier, they're paying gas, they're paying this, they're paying that, and then now they're paying their taxes, and the tax money is going to someone else that was trying to disrupt the government that you're paying taxes to. It doesn't even make sense. So that, I just had to.
0: Yeah, I'm glad you called, and I'm glad you injected that. Thank you for your call. And we talk about reparations here just about every day. I believe in reparations, but I believe we cannot get reparations just saying it. We've got to put people in position that are sensitive to why we should get reparations. And I've been taking this position 35 years old, 40 years with Queen Mother Moore. But again, you got a lot of people that hustle off reparations. Oh, we want reparations. I'm not going to get reparations. Well, if you're not going to vote till you get reparations, you'll never get it, because that's the people that got to vote to give it to you, the people in the Congress and the Senate. We ain't going to pay ourselves reparations. Secondly, I think you are absolutely right. This slush fund, that's all they're talking about, this one point, they say $776 billion. It's really $1.8 billion. One of our people on our message board said it's absolutely wicked when you have people that can't even afford gas to go to work because they can't pay that increase. Others that have been cut off of jobs. There was hundreds of thousands of people cut off of federal jobs because of DOGE. And you're going to put $1.8 billion for some criminals? Absolutely ridiculous. Let's go to Tyrone in Milwaukee, Wisconsin. Tyrone.
2: I'm laughing. I'm kind of chuckling and laughing there because, because I'm glad to be in your presence, and I'm always joyful to be with you. So give my best regards to Dominique as well as Ashley and little grandson Marcus there. And I hope you're in great health as well. And birthdays to my mother here in Milwaukee, Miss Catherine, as well as Malcolm and my cousin in Detroit, where I was born, Wayne County, Detroit, Michigan, my cousin Keith here. So birthdays to all of them and others as well. A very quick condolence to the masjid in San Diego there. And sad that it's happened anywhere, but especially on Malcolm's birthday, the shooting at the masjid in, San Diego or San Jose? San Diego? I believe that she said San Diego there.
0: San Diego, yes.
2: Yeah, Sybil Wilkes, yeah. So it'll come rebroadcast again, but yeah. So my heartfelt love and prayers and condolences to those brothers and sisters at that masjid and everywhere, because it's sad that it happens anywhere, but especially this modern-day time on Malcolm's birthday, anywhere, put the weapons down and start just picking up the pen and vote and move forward from there. So thank you very much for that little bit there. Very quickly on the freezing of America, Congress and the Senate, I don't know which one is the worst between the two over there, but, you know, but like I said, crickets once again coming from the Pentagon. You know, nothing from the four-star, five-star, even three-star generals, or even some of these other agencies, whether it be the CIA, FBI, or whoever. There, everybody's just silent and crickets, you know, on this fleecing and stealing from them. Them too, and even his own people that support him. His supporters there. You're stealing from them. You're stealing from everybody at this dollar amount that they're talking, billions, but you're stealing from your own kind. You're stealing from yourself, basically, you know, your supporters and everybody. So, and all the judges there sitting back, you know, and I guess this is what I was saying before about just because you've got a robe on and you're sitting doesn't mean you can't be subpoenaed and face the music of being in, you know, jail time yourself there if you're caught, you know, corrupt or hands dirty in something, money laundering or any kind of other corruption, you know, just the stealing of so the Constitution is a breathing document. It's got to be asking for help, you know. It's in words and writing there, but there's got to be some law book saying that, you know, this has got to stop because if we're voting people in and they're fleecing and stealing from us like this here, well, the Constitution doesn't stand a chance because, I mean, it's being knocked over by every leg that it's standing on as far as, you know, for the people, of the people, by the people. And it's take the judges to be able to say, well, look here, if we can team up with the Pentagon and the generals or whatever there to try and see if we can get this thing right here, Senate and Congress being bought off and everything else, we got to do what's right for the people. And you take an oath on the Bible and swear on the Bible there. That's God there. You're not going to lie to him. You can lie to yourself, but you're not going to lie to God. So I will end with that there and just say, well, and hi to Miss Eunice and Rick. Hope all goes well with his challenges over there in Germany with him. And I'll be talking with you soon, and I appreciate it, the time that you've given me. Thank you very much, then. I'm still working on some other stuff for you, though, too.
0: All right. Thank you for your call. We'll take a break. 1-877-532-5797. 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
22: 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No phone calls, please.

0: Keeping it real. I am your host, Reverend Al Sharpton. And we're back. 1-877-532-5797. 1-877-532-5797. Or go to the message board and you can write a message. I'll read as many as I can. House Dog put on the message board, I voted today in Texas. It wouldn't have been so easy to register as a Republican and vote for their weakest candidate so that Tallarico could win as a Democrat. Is it legal to let me know? I don't know. I mean, I guess that probably have to ask an election lawyer. If you voluntarily switched parties because you wanted to vote for a particular candidate, I don't know if that's legal or not, but I can tell you I believe that they do that in some of the Democratic primaries. Now, whether they are breaking the law or just breaking whatever they're doing, I believe they do that. Yes, I do believe they do that, no doubt about it. And it's going to be interesting, that Texas race, because when Trump weighed in now, day before the primary, and went with Paxton, who is the one that's accused of all kind of ethical, unethical stuff, and it is believed that since they were all pretty close in the polls, that Paxton will probably now win the Republican primary over the Cornyn, who is the sitting senator. Very interesting. Trump is so narcissistic and petty that anybody that doesn't just jump to attention and do everything he wants revenge for. It has nothing to do with their record for the people. It has nothing to do with even what he claims to believe in. Cornyn and him believe the same stuff. And Cornyn doesn't have the criminal allegations that Paxton have. But Paxton is a drum-beating Trumpster, MAGA guy. And that's where Trump is going. It is almost like ideology, beliefs, standards are no longer in American politics, are polluted by Donald Trump. It's whether you are loyal to him, whether you have bowed to him, and that's a danger in any country, particularly now. Rufus in Savannah, Georgia. Let's go to Rufus. You're keeping it real with Al Sharpton.
1: All right. How y'all doing?
0: Doing very well.
1: Who knew that reparations were so easy to get?
0: I don't know what you mean.
1: Donald Trump proved that you don't even have to vote for nobody to get reparations. He just takes $1.7 billion.
0: Oh, okay. You calling that reparation? Okay.
1: I
0: got you. I think that before we get too far out there, Rufus, thank you for your call. He can be challenged on that $1.8 billion. If it was that easy, we tried to make Biden or Obama or somebody do something. They will be checked by Congress. He's gonna have a hard time getting that $1.8 billion through. I do not believe he will, but I really believe that he knows he won't. I think that he's trying to dangle a shining object to his base. I'm trying to get y'all some money, because a lot of them had to pay legal fees. A lot of them suffered from their jobs. I don't think he thinks at the end of the day that when the Democrats are challenging this in court, and they are, that's going to be sustained. But the fact that he even proposed it tells you the lack of ethics this man has. All right, thank you for your call, Rufus. Let's go to Savannah. Rufus was Savannah. Let's go to Cincinnati, Ohio. The Buzz with Ray. Ray, you're keeping it real with Al Sharpton.
2: Yes, sir, Rev. Thanks for taking my call. Rev, this is ironic, and I want people to listen to me. All these incumbents that's running for their office, you know, voted with Trump 100% of the time, and he don't have a problem throwing them to the wolves by endorsing someone new. What does that say about these Republican incumbents and how loyal they are to this man who will throw you under the bus? Well, let me say this. Republicans will vote for someone who doesn't have their best interests at heart. A lot of these Trump Republicans that vote for Trump, you know, they complain about high gas prices, high foods, high unemployment, but they still back this man. And Democrats, they will not vote for someone who has their best interests at heart just by not voting. You know, so that's a head scratcher.
0: Now, why do you think, give me your analysis, Ray, on why you think the Republicans vote for him despite the fact they know he is not doing things in their interest, gas prices, grocery prices? Why are they still voting for him?
2: I can't even tell you. I mean, that is about a simple question that you can ask me, and I can't even tell you that. You know, I've talked to Republicans. I'm like, and I'll say, you know, Trump, he's a crook. He's a criminal. And all those crooks stick together, and you know, but you still going to vote for this man? You know, I'm talking about black Republicans, you know, and they can't get, and I'll ask them, I said, what has Trump done for you personally? You know, and they can't say. All they go back to is what Joe Biden didn't do. I said, that's not an answer.
0: Right.
2: You know, so, Rev, that's about as simple as a question you can ask me or anyone else. And I don't think if you can ask 100 people, they can't tell you why. But in closing, Rev, let me say this. There's this black guy, you know, that he was on some show the other day. And he was, I think he was addressing redistricting with the state legislators or something. I mean, that guy sounded like Malcolm X. He, in the end, he said, look, Gen Z and millennials ain't with you. We're not going to follow you.
0: Yeah, I saw that. I saw it, yeah. I'm trying to find out how to reach him. I'd like to have him on Politics Nation. He was fired up, and he took no prisoners. I was very, very proud of him.
2: Right. And one last thing, Rev. I saw Rachel Maddow. Now, this

0: because you know Trump. Four out of the five, there were five companies that Donald Trump bought stock in.
1: Right.
0: And right after that, he advertised each business that he bought stock in. And in some cases, he made an appearance. He was telling people how great these companies are. That's got to be a problem with that's got to be.
1: I think Rachel brought up a real good point about to deal with the ethics of that. A sitting president buying stock, promoting the company, which increases the value of the stock, which is a classic example of self-serving. There's no check and balance that he should not be buying stock while president, and there clearly should be some ethical rules that he cannot promote a company or promote a product that he's going to personally benefit from. It's just unethical.
0: All right, Rhea, thanks.
1: All right, thank you for your call. 1-877-532-5797. 1-877-532-5797. And it is also, you can give us your thoughts by going on our message board at www.nationalactionnetwork.net. www.nationalactionnetwork.net. Joanne Kemp is saying, when I heard Trump wanted to indict, he hasn't indicted yet, Raul Castro, I thought he might be watching to do the same thing he did with Maduro, then go take Cuba. And what is interesting about that, I think you raised a good point, Joanne. I think what is interesting about that is that we're going to see that it's a lot of bluff. He went in, grabbed Maduro, said they had to change leadership, and still has not changed leadership. The one running the government now in Venezuela was the vice president to Maduro. But she's made out some peace or some way of working with the Trump administration, because you notice they've not removed her. So is the point of going into Cuba that Raul Castro is no longer in charge of the government, but if they grab him, is that a way to pressure the present Cuban government? Now, we'll see. The reason I think that they've not operated at the haste they did Venezuela is Cuba doesn't have oil like Venezuela. That was about oil. And I think some of Trump's oil business friends are down there dealing with that. Cuba does not have oil, so Cuba might just be theatrics. But I think that we'll see where it is going. Derek K says, Reverend Sharpton, try to get Gary Chambers from Louisiana on your show, Politics Nation. That's who Ray was talking about in the previous call. Okay, I don't know who he's talking about. Well, if you have contact with Gary Chambers, he can certainly call our producers. Believe me, we got people online trying to get on Politics Nation. And by the way, I got the ratings today, and thank you all for supporting it again. Saturday, we beat CNN and Fox in the ratings, and Sunday, beat everybody else. Our people are supporting the show, which is why I take time to really dig in and get the right guests that you want to hear from and the questions that I know you want answers to. Let's take a break. Be right back. Keeping it real. 1-877-532-5797. 1-877 532-5797. Sharpton. Keeping it real. Be right back. Keeping it real.
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31: Plantation said I'm free and were recaptured and re-enslaved because the laws said that. 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
31: Because you're raising things that you haven't thought out. There were slave rebellions that did. All right, then give me the answer. You haven't answered me yet. If you thought it out, give me the answer.
33: Asking the tough questions.
34: Well, see, here's the thing. I called and made a statement. Now you.
31: No, but I'm questioning your statement. You can question mine. You can question any statement I make. You can question any statement. Whoa. You can question any statement I make, but you cannot call here and tell me don't question the statement you make, brother.
35: Brother's gonna work it out.
33: Part of the conversation. Just keep it real. live from the National Action Network corporate headquarters in New York, keeping it real. And now, America's number one civil rights leader, the Reverend Al Sharpton.
31: Keeping it real, keeping it real. I'm your host, Reverend Al Sharpton, 1-877-532-5797, 1-877-532-5797, or you can go to the message board at www.nationalactionnetwork.net, www.nationalactionnetwork.net. And let me say again, we've been talking about the election that is going on, the primary day that you can vote, and you that are in these states should go out and vote today. And let your vote count. And that's those in the states of Alabama, Georgia, Idaho, Kentucky, Oregon, and Pennsylvania. It is primary day, and you should vote and deal with it. We also have been talking about the attack by two teenagers that they've claimed were the ones that did it, the Islamophobic attack on the Islamic Center in San Diego, California. I've been talking to some NAN folks in San Diego, and there needs to be as much outrage against that as it is when it's against blacks or Jews. You cannot have a society where you have selective outrage. And we're talking about this is Malcolm X's birthday. I was a follower of Martin, but I respected what Malcolm did. We don't have to agree on everything in order to have regard and respect for people. And let me say this. You can disagree with me. I can disagree with you. I may not go to your synagogue or your mosque or your church. You may not come to mine. But if we can respect each other, that builds a healthy community. And I was talking to a guy the other day. He said, Reverend Al, you did a lot of famous folks' funerals. Aretha, James Brown, Michael Jackson, Rosa Parks. When I go, I want you to speak at my funeral. I said, I tell you now, I'm not coming. Why not coming? Because I said, I respect you, but I would be a hypocrite standing up and say we agreed on everything. And I would be wrong to the family to stand up there and talk about what we didn't agree with. So I will respect you, send flowers to your family, but don't put me down on the program, and I won't put you down on mine. And we hugged, and he went on our way. Let me bring in who comes with us every Thursday, giving clarity to the conversation. He is the senior pastor of the First Corinthian Baptist Church in Harlem, as well as a member of the National Board of National Action Network, and an esteemed author, Reverend Dr. Michael A. Waldron. How you doing, Reverend?
0: Pretty good, Reverend Sharpton. How are you today?
31: Pretty good, pretty good. Address as one of the nation's leading faith leaders, this whole question of selective morality, because I am just as outraged at the shooting at the Islamic Center yesterday in San Diego as I am when there's a shooting on us. Talk about this select. First of all, can you have selective morality and it still be moral?
0: That's a great question. I don't know if it can be. Well, I think it can be moral because if people can get real, I think, moralistic on certain things that are worth being moralistic about and others not. So I think the issue is inconsistency. I think there are many people who are morally and ethically inconsistent. We see that being played out politically right now, but absolutely. And I think consistency is real. For example, you know, in this case, I can't get upset and riled up if a church, for example, the Emmanuel Church, what took place there many years ago. I have to be equally upset about what takes place in a synagogue or a mosque because it's not about whose faith is better. It's about people of faith being killed because of someone who is either racist in some way, shape, or form, anti-Semitic in some way, shape, or form, or has Islamophobia. So I think that's the issue, being morally consistent. I think I heard you say earlier, a few minutes ago, Reb, about, you know, being part of the King tradition and Malcolm tradition. I think at the end of the day, what set Dr. King apart in many, it was his moral consistency with regard to when he took his stand against the war at Vietnam, when he brought in the scope of the movement to be more human rights. I think that was him being morally consistent. And I think that's the issue right now. There's a lot of ethical and moral inconsistency that seems to be reigning in this particular political moment, Rev.
31: Yeah, no doubt about it. On that line, on Saturday, there were those that went and had the rally and march in Selma and in Montgomery, and I supported it. Our senior vice president, Ebony Riley, spoke there on our behalf, announcing the August 28th march on Washington, and others, our Montgomery chapter leader, Cynthia Davis, was there, and the Birmingham chapter leader, and they had a few thousand people there from different groups and politicians. But the very next day, on the Mall in Washington, where we go on August 28th, they had National Prayer Day and had all of these right-wing MAGA preachers that spoke all day. Thousands of people there, not as many as they wanted, but they had a lot. And a prayer day, Franklin Graham, Billy Graham's son, and others. And it seems to me now we have the right to debate how we interpret scripture. And you are well learned in the theological writings and dissertations that people use for their degrees. But it seems to me a difference between those of us that debate interpretation and those that say things that are completely antithetical to the scriptures. For one preacher to have stood up there and said that it took us 250 years for a God to give us a president that would give us a ballroom. I mean, I can't even find where he what reference in the scriptures is that. I saw some ballrooms in the scriptures. Nebuchadnezzar had one. Belshazzar had one. I mean, the wedding, let me put it that way, the wedding of white supremacy and this white Christian nationalism is open and to me poisonous. How do you analyze that, Rev?
0: Well, I think white supremacy and Christianity, if in this history, in this country rather, has walked hand in hand. We saw it using the Bible to justify slavery and domination and conquest. That's not new. I think it was done during the slavery time. It's still being done in some ways. You use scriptures to justify power positions or political positions. I always use a litmus test that when you hear a lot of these right-wing evangelical clergy speaking, very rarely, Rev, do they quote Jesus, because it is difficult to espouse some of the beliefs they do and take some of the political positions they do and then still claim to honor the teaching. Now, let's be clear. They're going to pray in Jesus' name. They're going to call on the name of Jesus. They're going to do all those things. But praying in Jesus' name or using the name Jesus does not mean that somehow your life and your understanding is shaped by Jesus' teachings. I think that's what we see a lot of, right? So, again, I've always said that Christianity is easily co-opted because of the idea of interpretation. But for me, I don't base it on do we interpret scripture differently. I think there's scripture that they ignore because they can't justify their political positions and even social positions and it's justify it or steep it in the teachings of Jesus. And that's why they rarely quote Jesus. They'll quote Paul. They'll even quote Old Testament. But it's amazing, the one whom they claim to be Lord and Savior, they don't quote him because of the radical inconsistency of their practices, not their interpretation. It's their practices that don't line up with Jesus' teachings.
31: Yeah, I think, and I think when you get zealots, that's one thing. But when you get people that intentionally try to misguide people on what the scriptures are saying, this is not interpretation, just fabricate stuff. I think that that is unpardonable. And I might say on the movement side, people that distort what Dr. King said or that Malcolm said. I was telling somebody the other day, one of my friends that staunch nationalist who I have respect for, said, don't forget, brother, Malcolm, while y'all were talking about voting, said ballot or the bullet. I said, why don't you repeat what you just said? He said, what do you mean? I said, Malcolm said ballot or. He didn't say don't use the ballot. You have not used the ballot. You just want to romanticize the bullet. And you, what, 78 years old, you ain't going to shoot nobody, but you can vote. He looked at me and said, oh, leave me alone. I mean, we like to frame people that we follow and make them fit us than our understanding them. And it don't mean you're going to agree with everything they say, but don't lie about it. Let's take a break. We'll be right back. Shopton, Walron, 1-877-532-5797. Be right back.
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0: I'm your host, Reverend Al Sharpton, and we're back. And let us go back to the phone. Reverend Dr. Michael A. Walron is our guest co-host every Tuesday at this hour. Let's go to Percy Johnson, activist, unmatchable. I don't know anyone that's more active and more effective in the labor movement than Percy Johnson in Detroit. Percy?
2: Woo, man. Woo. I'm in it for the grind and not so much for the shine, right? Especially at a time like now. But look, and I want to speak on the 28th. Malcolm X made a quote, and it's so true today. And I'm going to quote it. If you're not careful, the newspaper will have you hating the people who are being oppressed and loving the people who are the oppressors, who are doing the oppression. How true is that today?
0: Yep.
2: You know?
0: Yep.
2: And look, and your mama, man, I'm going to put some on your mama because you're speaking on something. And I'm telling you, now look, I watch what a person do, and I go by his action. And what Donald Trump is doing reminds me of the quote your mama said, that, you know, some people just ain't no good in them.
0: Yeah, she sure did used to say that. Ain't no good in them.
2: Just ain't no good in them. And look here. And the way I see it, well, man, he's the biggest con man that you and I have ever seen in our lifetime. They just fool around and got in the position where he got the power to do everything he want to do, man. And
0: I think Percy, he has gotten so bad, he's conned himself. I think he's starting to believe some of that stuff.
2: I just going back to it. It ain't no good at him. And he truly sucking up with getting all he can get, you know. And that's how rotten people think, you know, he's surely helping Putin when it comes to destroying our country and breaking our country down through our form of government is not working to push back on the kind of foul stuff that leaders like Putin does. So, you know, and it all boils down to people, you gotta participate civically. I got a new line of how I'm encouraging people to get out to vote. And my thing is, I'm telling people, look, if you don't get out here and vote, you're not allowing the resources to come back to you and your family and the needs that you need in your household for yourself and for your community. Are you not voting or not participating in voting? You're allowing somebody else to decide about what type of lifestyle you're going to have. They're going to take revenue away from you. So if you want a return on the money that you're putting in the system, you got to do the civic part of putting the people in office that's going to bring a return to you and your community. Otherwise, if you don't, the opposition will surely get in play and take resources away from you.
0: Yeah,
2: and that's what we're seeing right now.
0: That's where the process works.
2: Yeah. You know, so... I mean, and to hear this crap about, you know, folks who was voting, especially a lot of the folks who voted for Trump, was talking about they was voting on the economy, and that's a lie. Because Kamala Harris had a good plan of bringing revenue, people getting home ownership, and health care and everything else. And it was all about, they was voting to have the privilege. They still believing in the old Southern strategy of privilege. And just because of the color of their skin, they want to have the power to be in places that they don't even deserve or qualified to be in the places. They want to jump up and holler about affirmative action. Man, that was an issue. When here it is, this is what you're pushing as what you want. You want privilege for something that you're not even qualified be in a position to do. But anyway, let's get to the 28th. But man, I'm glad to hear it. I'm going to be on my end, pushing to get some buses ready to come. But now I got an idea, and I'm going to get with Laura, and I want to run it. I'm thinking, you know, when I came to the last one, it wasn't enough T-shirts to be able to purchase to remember what we was doing. So I'm really thinking if it would be a good idea to, you know, get in, you know, being a union man now, I'm definitely going to say it was some union printers, give them a chance to print some shirts. And, you know, union printers always use American-made stuff, stuff that is made in America. Not like this, the con man we got in the office, because he's wearing around here with these Make America Great Again hats on in USA, and all that stuff comes from overseas. It's coming from China. You know, he ain't trying to make them. Well, anyway, we know what he ain't trying to do. But the fact that we can employ our people, get them a chance to print the stuff, put some people to work here by purchasing an item for us to remember what we're doing on the 28th, and I would say put a little extra tab on it to put in the funding or to help support the funding of what we're doing for people going to the event. What you think about that?
0: I love it. I think that it would be great. The numbers that we usually get, and we're going to try to get even more when we go to Washington. And if we could have tens of thousands of them in T-shirts, as soon as I get up there today, I'm going to call some of the people that I know in AFSCME and AFT and see if we can get some of the union shops start printing them out. I think it's important. Yeah. We need that show of strength. And the reason why August 28th works is not only the anniversary of the 63 March on Washington, but it is also right before Labor Day. And Labor Day is the real final stretch to the general election. So it will energize people for the midterm elections in November. A lot of people don't even start paying attention until late summer and Labor Day. So that's why we need to be there and do that. And I think if everybody's in a T-shirt, that sends a real message. I think you hit something on that person. Thank you for your call. Dr. Walron, let me ask you this. One of the things, well, let me take the break. I'll ask you on the other side of the break. Keeping it real. Shopton Walron. Be right back.

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0: Keeping It Real. I'm your host, Reverend Al Sharpton, and we're back. Reverend Dr. Michael A. Walron is our co-host. 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I'm already carving some of the people I want on as a result of the primaries today, as well as dealing with the whole question of what are we going to do with this slush fund. We'll have some people on from the Senate. 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Turn it on for your family and friends. You that are in the New York area or visiting this weekend, New York, Connecticut, New Jersey, meet me at the Saturday Action Rally. I'll be there. Special Memorial Day for our people that we need to remember and sometimes often overlooked. And we'll be at the Mother AME Zion Church, 137th Street and Lenox Avenue, 9 a.m. to 11 a.m. You that are not in the New York area, you can watch it live on Impact Television, on YouTube/NAN, on AME Zion Network, or on NationalActionNetwork.net. Reverend Dr. Walron, what's going on at FCBC? I don't hear Reverend Walron.
1: As I said before, Rev, I think I said last week, we're getting ready for my 55th birthday celebration, so we're excited about that. And I'm just grateful. Grateful. You know my history, my medical history, my health history. I'm grateful to make it this far. I told somebody the other day, I never thought I would live long enough to see gray hair. So to see that and the grandchildren, I'm grateful. I'm grateful, Rev.
0: I share that with you. Somebody asked me that said that you've got some gray up there, Rev Mal. I say, and I earned every strand. You don't know how hard I worked to get these strands. So I ain't dying nothing. I agree with you there. And your 55th birthday and your ministry is what, 30 years old?
1: 30 years total, yep.
0: Wow.
1: Yep, I started at 25 years old.
0: What a work. Let's go to Mrs. Johnson in Philadelphia, Pennsylvania, the word. Miss Jones.
2: Hello?
0: You're on the air. Yeah.
2: Thank you. This is Mrs. Jones. How are you both doing, both of you? I'm always praying for your co-hosts, always enjoy hearing you. But following up as to your various programs during the week, as well as on the weekend, you cannot miss Rev Brings the Receipts, as well as the most excellent guests who are very thorough on their assessment of different things. And Rev is very, very serious. So whatever you do, if you cannot see it live, please record, because I believe hopefully recordings do count as ratings. And the 15 years that you have been on MS Now, it was definitely earned, like the gray hairs on all of our heads. And you just bring what we really need in these last and evil days. And most importantly as well, with this payout, I guess a pardon wasn't enough for these people. And the way he gets out and say they were unfairly treated. And also, some of them have already committed crimes again. So I
0: mean,
2: it is just ridiculous. And as I said, I'm all over the place on this Tell It All Tuesday. And for a president, I understand he has posted 8,000 times nonsense on the air and all that crazy stuff as well. And if I vote do not matter, my people, all people, why do we think that they immediately stopped an election that was already in progress, number one, to redraw the map? So we got to rethink how we approach voting. Every vote matters. As a matter of fact, I voted by mail a couple of weeks ago. We cannot take it for granted that someone else is going to vote. Your vote matters. It's not someone else's vote. And I like how you reminded the people where we are to vote today in the places. We cannot emphasize that enough. And again, I know there were some other things that I wanted to talk about, but I know we're running out of time. But most importantly, again, tune into Rev. He's not really playing games. And as the other caller said, you said your mother said this guy in the White House is no good. A convicted felon stole from his own charity. So what made us think that a convicted felon was not going to make this term all about him? Retribution and everything he has done so far, it was in his best interest. The ballroom. He said everybody wanted a ballroom. I don't know. I didn't hear about a ballroom until he brought it up. So right. I'm just like, you know, who does he think we are? Crazy? No, we are on it, and we are going to take the House and the Senate. We just got to believe it and do whatever we can and work with Rev and all the Revs that are working with him. Happy birthday, Reverend Warren. We really appreciate everything that you do as well. God bless
0: all
2: you.
0: All right. God bless you, Ms. Jones, and I appreciate it. You know, I think she capitalized it well, Reverend Walron, that we all need to do our part. Everybody doesn't do the same thing, but everybody has a thing they can do. And I think that we are in such critical times that it's all hands on deck, all 10 toes face down, and we got to just fight. It amazes me how we can quote Black history and what struggles was going on and then go sit down and act like we should not continue that struggle. You know, those that will romanticize Malcolm today and talk about how they killed Malcolm, did you ever think about how Malcolm got up every day knowing that that could be his last day and still went out and spoke and still went out and did what he did? You know, it's one thing to talk to your friends or your family or your neighbor or to call anonymously on the radio, talk radio, or even call under a false name. It's another thing when you know that every block you walk down, somebody knows who you are and despises what you stand for, but you do it anyway. And that's the kind of commitment that Malcolm and Dr. King and others displayed. Is when you know it's dangerous, but you feel it is more dangerous not to fight than to fight. And I don't have illusions about that. People, you know, some people think that because you got popularity one side of town, that the other side of town doesn't despise that. No, it is definitely true. I tell people that travel with me that, yeah, people stop us in airports and ask me for selfies and all that. That's three people, but you didn't see the six that wish they could do something to hurt us, because they honestly believe that we are standing in the way of their rights of being supremacist and being special in this country. And I think that that is absolutely something that most people do. I think we don't want to admit that to ourselves, Reverend Walron.
1: I want to say something, Rev, that may not for some be popular. Two things I want to say. I know the time is drawing nigh. One, you know, I think the Democrats need to pay attention, because as much as we feel called to this moment to fight against what we see, I want the Democrats to pay attention for this, Rev. Politics is not about moral victories. You ran for office. I run for office. Politics is about, if you're running for office, to win. What the Republicans are showing is what you do when you have power. When you have political power, you do the things you think are necessary then for the best interests of your constituents and those who put you in office. That is what you do in politics. Too often, though, Democrats get in position of power, and we don't use it as an opportunity.

0: Wade, the Voting Rights Act, affirmative action. And these are people who have been vigilant for decades, refused to let this go, refused to stop until this thing was turned around, until they saw it eradicated. But here's the good news, Rev. They learned that from us. From the time of Emancipation Proclamation, we fought for 100 years before we saw the Voting Rights Act and the Civil Rights Act. We fought for justice. Never stopped. Never stopped. So their moves are really following what we know. They studied us. We know that for a fact. We know they've analyzed what we've done. We have to reclaim that same space. And understand this. Part of the majesty of our ancestors, our forebears, is that they fought knowing they may not see what they were fighting for. We have to reclaim that attitude right now in this season, Rev. That we have to be vigilant. Even if we don't see it, believing it's going to happen. That's how we reclaim this space. But we have to pay attention to what is happening. Because it's not just enough, you know it, you said it, to say, hey, we have to vote. We have to organize the vote. We have to turn out the vote. We have to be strategic and get people to vote in their best interest. Because as you said earlier, there's still a lot of people, a lot of our people, Rev. I know many who refuse to vote. And I'm not talking about young people. I'm talking about older people.
1: Oh, yeah.
0: 60% and have not voted ever, ever.
1: And some of them.
0: We have to do that.
1: Some of them have nerve to brag about it. I mean, I stayed Saturday night and did the first part of the show that follows me on MS. And one of the ladies on the panel, it's a panel show, said about young people, old people. I said, well, first of all, let's be honest. All old people weren't involved in the movement. You talk about younger people. Most young people are not involved and most old people are not involved. You giving old people credit. We never had a million, man, march till 95. We didn't have a million people marching in the 60s. So don't blame it on a young and old thing. It's a who is going to stand up and do something. Most young people never was in the movement. SNCC never had 10,000 members. So I think that if we stop deluding ourselves and get up and do what we're supposed to do, we can get done what we need to get done. Let me thank Reverend Dr. Michael A. Walron. Let me thank all of you that called in, listened in, you that called in and couldn't get through, but hung in there anyhow. Remember, whatever you do, wherever you go, however you feel, tell somebody, tell everybody. Reverend Al told you personally, keep it real. Keep it real. Keep it real. I'll talk to you tomorrow.
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0: and Grand Rising family. Happy Malcolm X Day to you. And momentarily, we're going to speak with Dr. Carita Brown, which she's going to shed some light on tonight's PBS documentary about W.E.B. Du Bois. But right now, we're with the New York media analysts, Reggie Thomas and Wayne Gilman. You'd like to speak to them, 800-450-7876. Tyrone has a question for you, fellas. He's calling from Baltimore. He's on line one. Grand Rising, Tyrone, your question for Reggie and Wayne.
1: Yeah, Grand Rising, call, and before I go on, Governor Westmore is going to be in Baltimore at New Shiloh Baptist Church, 2100 North Monroe Street, 2100 North Monroe Street, Governor Westmore. Now, he's not the best governor in the world, I get all that, and he's not perfect, and we're never going to get a perfect governor. And right now, the right wing is trying to take him down. The Sun paper and Fox 45, they've given all these bad reviews about him. And the average black person not realize that he has to make up a lot of slack for the money we're not receiving from the federal government that we were getting under the white governor. We're not getting it anymore. So he's got to protect people's, you know, access to medical care and things of that nature, you know, and possibly going to deficits to do it because we're not getting the same funding that Governor Hogan had. A lot of black people don't get that. And they're going along with the okey-doke about how, you know, he's hurting the budget and all kinds of stupid stuff. So we got to be careful. He's not perfect. There's some things he's doing I don't want him doing, but at the same time, I think he's better than what they were running against, the evangelical they were running against him, the white evangelical that don't like black people, okay, with 10 children. But anyway, I'm sorry, go ahead. What did you say, sir? I did want to add that you were saying that Donald Trump is going to help the soybean farmers. Donald Trump is like the nurse that makes you sick and then comes in to save the day. He created a soybean problem, all right, with China. By this in China, China said, okay, y'all eat your own soybeans. So he cost the soybean farmers billions of dollars. Donald Trump said he knew more than the generals. You see where that got us, right? He said he knew more than all the generals, all right? He said he's going to stop these forever wars. He's a con man. He said he's going to stop inflation on day one. Look at where we're at. So people believe that just because you're rich and he was born with a platinum spoon in his mouth, that you're smart. He lost everything his daddy gave him. He bankrupted six times, and now he's working on the United States as a bankrupt project. China has exceeded us in GDP twice as much and sometimes three times as much in the past 30 years. And they pulled like 100 million people out of poverty. We don't have, you know. That's
0: a right. And Tyrone, do us a favor because we're racing the clock here. Can you put in a question form for the fellas so they can respond?
1: Yes, I would like to ask them, you know, what is the best strategy against the anti-black, not just rhetoric, but the anti-black doings of Donald Trump? And it's totally anti-black. And that's why they elected him, not because he's brilliant, because he hates us. And they love
0: all right. Thanks, Tyrone. Let me just throw this on the top of that fire sure. That Tyrone just left too. Trump is proposing admitting more white South African refugees. There's enough, so he wants to increase the number of white South African refugees. Many of them are farmers, and they're sticking down the South, getting the land that there was, earmarked for our black farmers. But I'll let Reggie first. Your response, and then Wayne.
2: Well, like I said before, it's all about education. First, you got to know what's happening to you. You got to know what's happening to you. You got to really clearly understand. And if there are people who are representing you, you got to know where they stand. You know, there's situations right now where you've got a former Republican politician who's trying to switch over to the Democratic Party and run as a Democrat. And the thing is that you got to kind of like dig deep and understand what does that mean? And how is that going to affect me? And is it going to affect me negatively? Is it going to affect me positively? But the thing is, the first thing, understanding what's going on. Don't be watching Sanford and Son when they're on the news talking about what they're going to do to try to keep mortgages from you or keep you out of college or to keep your kids from being able to read the classics and read books about their history in this country.
0: All right, Wayne, your response?
3: I have to echo Reggie's sentiments about everything. I mean, education is largely the lack of education, or at least a lack of understanding about current events, has led us to where we are now. It's sad enough that most Americans, regardless of what color they may be, don't read enough, you know? And then the government is well aware of that. And then you have you know, where media is because of these companies and try to stretch what they can do with the antitrust government laws. You have consolidation of operations where you only have like one thought process with regard to what you're hearing. So it depends on who you're listening to. I mean, you had a guy from Fox News, well, basically does more of a talk show than read the news, Jesse Waters. That was just like despicable about black people the other day with respect to gerrymandering. You know, they need to go out and reproduce more. And Jeanine Pirro echoed the same sentiment. They, you know, coming up with some, you know, a rationale that we need to be more involved in how did she put it, something with regard to, you know, spending time between the sheets as opposed to complaining about what's going on with the districts and the changes there. You know, this is not a rocket ship science, but back 2-3 years ago when we were talking about the problems with Project 2025, you know, there was so much resistance in our community, and they were looking at Biden, you know, because of his age and things like that, you know, that he was not going to lead us to or continue to what little success he was getting us out of in the 4 years of the first Trump administration. People, you know, I don't know what it is, if it's selective amnesia, but, I mean, the deal is anybody with common sense and felt the pain of what he did should have known better than to pull the lever for him again. And when you talk to some of us, when I talk about some of people who look like you and I, Carl, and Reggie, in media, that are just espousing a completely different point of view. You know, I can't begin to tell you how many times I've done shows with other people and complained about Kamala Harris, because regardless of what brilliance and her background and what she's done, they didn't want a woman running the country. You know,
0: I'm going to cut it there. That's sad that they came to that conclusion, but we were just flat out of time. We got one of our brilliant sisters. We got a brilliant sister on deck with us, Dr. Karita Brown. We're going to talk about tonight's movie. And fellas, you got to check the movie out. It's on PBS. It's a documentary. It's about W.E. Du Bois. But Reggie and Wayne, thank you again. We got some calls and we didn't get to, and people had questions too. We didn't get to. So, you know, all these folks, you got to call early, especially all the guests. You know, they wait till the last minute to call. That's something that's, I guess, some talk show phenomenon. I got people still calling now, trying to get in to ask you guys questions. But we just flat out of time. So I apologize for that. But Reggie Thomas, thank you. Wayne Gilman, thank you again for your analysis this morning.
3: Thank you.
0: All right, family, let's move on now to Dr. Karita Brown, Grand Rising. Dr. Brown, welcome to the program.
4: Good morning. Thank you for having me.
0: And we have a ritual here, you know, if you're a first-time guest, so we want you to give us a thumb sketch of your background so people know it's you, the real deal, you're authentic.
4: Okay, well, Grand Rising to everybody listening in. I am Dr. Karita Brown. I am a sociologist, but I call myself the people's professor because I do sociology for the streets. I'm a professor at Emory University. I've been in the academy for over a decade, author of 6 books. I focus on black, whether it is black history and culture, or the ways in which systemic racism works and shows up in our many institutions, whether it is how it affects black migration, black education. But I also write a lot of stories about how black people have maneuvered and navigated and thrived in spite of those systems. And I use my time these days reaching public audiences and making sure that we are ready for such a time as this, when we are under peril, the cavalry is not coming, but yet we have what we need to move forward and survive.
0: Right. And you're featured in this documentary about W.E. Du Bois, Rebel Without a Cause. Why is this documentary so important that you should, all the members of our family should watch it tonight? Why?
4: This documentary is vitally important. W.E.B. Du Bois was the foremost intellectual of the 20th century, black, white, or anything in between, okay? The first African-American to earn a doctorate degree from Harvard University, lived 95 years, born during Reconstruction, lived to see the fall of Reconstruction, the ushering in of Jim Crow. He got to see World War I and II, and lived up until the day before the March on Washington, and he fought for us through all of those shifts and ebbs and flows. W.E.B. Du Bois was not only a scholar and intellectual, he was an organizer, activist, you know, co-organized, co-founded the NAACP, co-founded the Pan-African Congress, was the intellectual wind behind so many black freedom movements in the U.S. and abroad. So it's important for us to know the stories of our leaders, those of us who have lived big lives. So it's not just that Du Bois lived a long life of 95 years. He lived a truly big life that had impact on all of us. Those stories are what are going to give us our fortitude for today. And every generation must know about W.E.B. Du Bois.
0: Gotcha. Dr. Brown, 13 minutes at the top. Does the documentary go in with his, I guess, his issues with Marcus Garvey?
4: It does. It touches on, you know, the full thrust of Du Bois's life. And as many of you all know, Du Bois had a lot of allegiances with a lot of folks, but Du Bois did not shy away from beef. And his conflicts with Marcus Garvey and also his conflicts with Booker T. Washington are prominently featured in the documentary. Not going to spill too much of the tea, but it's important that we put those conflicts in context and really peel the what the film does is help peel back what was at the root of these arguments and why they're still salient for today. So, yes, it's absolutely covered.
0: Well, how about that? We're going to watch the movie, but, you know, for many folks, when they hear about W.E. Du Bois, they think of the initial reactions, Marcus Garvey, especially the Garveyites. They have a disdain for him, for what he did against Marcus Garvey. Help us out. What was the root of the issue between these two men?
4: Marcus Garvey led a what I would characterize as the most successful Pan-Africanist international movement, black movement that we've ever had in history. There is no doubt about that. Du Bois, watching this unfold in real time during his lifetime, had critiques not about the aims that Marcus Garvey put out in terms of black folks, we need to come together with the Pan-Africanist sensibility. We need to establish our own autonomous parallel nation, right? So these were not things that flew in the face of Du Bois' sensibilities. However, it was how Marcus Garvey was proposing we go about this. And I'll give you one example. Creating this Wakanda in Africa, right? As though there were not millions of African peoples whose land that was, who had their own ethnic groups, tribes, forms of traditional forms of government. The idea that African Americans or Africans from the Americas would come to Africa and establish, you know, a nation in a place that already existed, he was more so asking how, Sway? Like, there were technical, what Du Bois saw as not only flaws, but insurmountable, inactionable steps that were just kind of glossed over in Garvey's program in Du Bois's view. So he just did not support. He felt like Garvey was an ideologue, somebody who could rally the masses. However, getting us to the promised land was something that Du Bois wasn't sold on, and he was not shy about his criticism of Marcus Garvey. He called him, the Negro with the hat. You know, so he did definitely publicly show his opposition to Marcus Garvey.
0: All right, 16 after the top. We're coming to break. When we come back, though, tell us the irony, because he ends up being going to Ghana. Garvey never gets to set foot on Africa, but Du Bois, who's been critical of Garvey and his Back to Africa movement, goes to Africa and is still, who was buried in Africa, and they have a Du Bois Center there in Accra. So I want you to explain that. Is that explained, you know, dislike the man, but you still at the end, by the end, do they, well, my question is, do they make up, but do they come to a meeting point? Because as I mentioned, Du Bois is buried in Ghana. That's where he lived his final days. And he was opposed to Marcus Garvey telling people to go back to Africa. I'll let you sort that out when we get back. 17 minutes after the top of the hour, fam. You want to join this conversation with our guest, Dr. Creator Brown, one of our brilliant scholars, down at Emory University in Atlanta. She's part of this documentary tonight on W.E. Du Bois at 9 o'clock on PBS. It's called Rebel with a Cause. If you want to join the conversation, reach out to us at 800-450-7876, and we'll take your phone calls next.

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0: And Grand Rising family, and a happy Malcolm X Day. 20 minutes after the top air, our guest, Dr. Carita Brown. She's one of our top scholars, teaches at Emory University in the Atlanta area. And she's part of this documentary. She's featured in this documentary on W.E.B. Du Bois, Rebel with a Cause. It's going to be shown on PBS tonight at 9. Before we left for the break, though, my question to you, Dr. Brown, was the fact that he had these issues with Marcus Garvey, and Garvey was preaching back to Africa. Garvey never gets to Africa, but Du Bois does. And that's where he's buried. And that's where his library is. It's been to the Du Bois Center. How does he square that? You know, being opposed to what Garvey was doing, and end up he does what Garvey wanted to do.
1: Here's what I think is important for us to trace. Why did Du Bois expatriate to Ghana? He didn't just move to Ghana and die there. He then renounced his U.S. citizenship. Okay? He leaves in 1961 at the age of 93 years old, convinced that the black man in America cannot win. This is a note that he writes to a friend on his way out. Again, I want to remind folks, Du Bois lived 95 years, and his thoughts evolved over those times. So that talented 10th Du Bois that you might have met or be familiar with, that's a young man of his 20s and early 30s. Du Bois, again, lived 95 years. His thought radically evolved over his life, as you would expect for any thinking person. And as Du Bois aged, he became more radical in his thinking. Now, one thing I want to point out to everybody listening, what happened to Du Bois later on in life? In 1950, he gets indicted by the federal government as a foreign agent to the Soviet Union. Basically, the federal government has accused him of being a foreign spy to Russia. This is the same year that Ethel and Julius Rosenberg got tried and found guilty and executed for similar crimes. So he goes from being one of the most lauded black intellectuals in the country to being a persona non grata. People did not want to associate with Du Bois. Now, he gets off of that case miraculously, but he is still sidelined, a pariah. This is during the McCarthy era. The rumor on the street is that he is now a communist, okay? And Du Bois never really recovers his reputation and his relationships from this. The government also withholds his passport. He cannot travel until 1957. The Supreme Court law changes that, says that the government can't hold your passport. And he and his wife, Shirley, they're out. They're traveling the world. Du Bois is not only active in his activism, telling the world to wake up to the vast militarism and things that he's seeing about the American empire that he's wanting to critique, okay? He also understands that he is considered an enemy of the state. Kwame Nkrumah, Ghana's first president of an independent Ghana, invites Du Bois to come be basically the country scholar in residence, where Du Bois can finally pursue his Encyclopedia Africana, and he takes that invitation and runs with it. So the reasons that Du Bois sees Africa and Garvey doesn't are ironically quite similar. Garvey gets deported by the U.S. government, so it is the state apparatus that's kind of driving both of them out of the United States. But the reasons why and the terms upon which Du Bois left really was not in contrast to Garveyism, the Du Bois that we get in 1961 is just not the same Du Bois that was in conflict with Garvey 40, 50 years
0: ago. Well, let me jump in and ask you this question, because we got some folks that got questions for you. But did he play a role in Garvey being deported? Was he working with J. Edgar Hoover?
1: No, I have never, and I'm quite familiar with Du Bois's archive, his personal letters, and his declassified FBI file. I've written two books on W.E.B. Du Bois. I have never seen record of that. In fact, he was, on those lists. He was being watched by those same agencies. I would be quite surprised if I found out that he was at all, supporting the ops on that. So while he had beef with Garvey, Du Bois has no record of, for any of his folks that he had conflict with, working with the government to try to tear them down.
0: All right. Thanks for clearing that up with us at 25 after the top of the hour. Norman's joining us. He's calling from Toronto, Canada. He's on line one. Grand Rising, Norman, you're on with Dr. Brown.
2: Grand Rising, Dr. Brown and Carl and Kevin. I wanted to ask Ms. Brown, when you met with Burkhard Du Bois, had Haitian roots. Could you talk about his links to Haiti and how he felt about, you know, the Haitian Revolution and Dessalines and Toussaint and so on and so forth?
1: Yes. So there, Du Bois' genealogy is quite interesting. So there are records that through his father's lineage, he has some roots in Haiti and also the Bahamas, also some French roots. But Du Bois, obviously, as the first sovereign Black nation and the first Black nation to take their sovereignty, obviously heralded the efforts of Haiti, of Toussaint Louverture and Dessalines. I'm not quite familiar on any specific writings that he did on the Haitian Revolution. However, he invokes Haiti quite frequently throughout many of his texts, Souls of Black Folk being one of them. But that revolutionary spirit and the idea that Black people have everything in them that they need to not only be free, so freedom is a permissionless process, he advocated for those very same revolutionary sensibilities. And Haiti was always a North Star that he would point to invoke that when he's talking about not waiting on the cavalry to come to solve issues that were related to Black people.
0: All right.
2: And his wife, Shirley Graham Du Bois, became very close to Malcolm. Was she a part of the group when he came to Accra? Was she part of the group with Maya Angelou that took Malcolm around, or am I getting her mixed up with someone else?
1: Yes, absolutely. So Shirley Graham Du Bois was W.E.B.'s second wife, and she was a bad sister. You want to talk about revolutionary. Du Bois's W.E.B. Du Bois's FBI file is somewhere around 700 pages, okay? Shirley's is over 1,000 pages, so hers exceeds his by 300 pages. So you can just imagine what Shirley was up to. So she absolutely was a part of the delegation that was responsible for receiving Malcolm X, and happy Malcolm X Day to everybody, to receiving Malcolm X on his first trip to Ghana. But she also maintained a mentorship relationship with Malcolm X and many other Black male leaders of state, Kwame Nkrumah being one of them, Julius Nyerere being another, on and on. That's a role that she played in many Pan-Africanist Black freedom struggles. She also, you know, and I know this from a recent CIA file of Shirley's that I was reading, they were watching her constantly. When she left Nkrumah's Ghana, after the coup, she moved for a short stint to Cairo, Egypt, to live with her son, David. And the CIA was monitoring her there. She also received Malcolm X there in Egypt. So she continued that mentoring relationship with him, consulted with him as he reformulated his Pan-Africanism and reformulated his, as his thought evolved for how he wanted to move after he left the Nation of Islam.
2: Wow. One last question. Could you talk, what are your thoughts on the biography that Dr. Gerald Horn wrote on Shirley Graham Du Bois?
1: Oh, you know, a shout out to Dr. Gerald Horn. He is one of the most prolific Black historians that we have living today. And I am so very grateful to him. He's a generation ahead of me, so I'm very much consider myself a student of his work, especially somebody who studies the Black left as I do. So Gerald Horn published about 20 years ago a book titled Race Woman, The Many Lives of Shirley Grant Du Bois. It stands today still as the only biography on Shirley Grant Du Bois. So if Gerald Horn did not publish that work, we would know very little about this very, very important Black woman. So I'm just very grateful for what he did there. The book is thoroughly researched, as you would imagine. So it's, yes, the information that Dr. Horn provides in that book is fabulous, and I recommend anybody who's interested, please go pick up that book. But also, because he's such a meticulous scholar, I love the footnotes, because he leaves all sorts of, I'll call them like Easter eggs throughout the book. So if you're interested in exploring parts of Shirley's life that aren't covered in the book, he leaves traces for where you can go find those sources and continue learning on your own. So I appreciate that book. I right now am working on a project on Shirley Graham Du Bois, and Gerald Horn's book is a foundation, is an inspiration for that. And I would say there are many, many people out there who, you know, he ran so we can high speed rail our way into telling these important stories about Black leftists that don't get featured as much as, you know, your traditional civil rights African-American leaders.
0: Wow. Thank you for that endorsement. Thank you, Norman, because Dr. Horn is a frequent guest here, and we're all students in his class, so you're not alone, Dr. Brown.
1: Oh, good.
0: 28 minutes.
1: Yes.
0: Right, 28 minutes away from the top of our family. Happy Malcolm X Day. Just checking in. Listen, the voice is Dr. Karita Brown. She's one of our top scholars. She's a teacher at Emory University in Atlanta, and she's in this tonight's documentary. It's going to be on PBS. Starts at 9 o'clock. You got to watch it. It's W.E.D. Du Bois, Rebel with a Cause. 800-450-7876 to speak to Dr. Brown. Charles III is calling us from Washington, D.C. He's on line 3. Grand Rising, Charles, you're on Dr. Brown.
3: Hotep, Carl, and Hotep to the sister here. I just wanted to thank her for clarifying things on Dr. Du Bois. One of the things I've noticed that people who are very critical of Dr. Du Bois want to keep him locked in a certain period of time. And as a learned man, he was always growing and evolving from the Niagara movement. I had an opportunity to read some of the writings in the Crisis magazine that I believe he started, and you could see that, okay, this integrationist period, he wasn't going to stay there too long. And then if she can talk about his period there in the Niagara movement, and even talk about how he came to recognize that we were a nation within a nation, and how his work towards there. And again, people have to understand this brother, his growth was unbelievable as he continued to, as Neely Fuller tells us, he kept learning and he kept growing. And so I'll listen to her response off the air. And thanks a lot. I look forward to the documentary.
1: Thank you for the question. So this is such an important period when we want to talk about evolution and even a watershed moment in Du Bois' life. So the Niagara movement formalizes around 1905, and it's founded amongst about between 20 and 30 African-American men, right? William Monroe Trotter being amongst them, many, you know, Black male leaders, intelligentsia, doctors, lawyers, entrepreneurs, ilk of Black men who are creating this organization. It's one of the first for us, by us, and about us formal civic organizations. And it's the stance of the Niagara movement is clear. You know, it's making these articulations about a nation within a nation, and also standing in stark opposition of some of the accommodationist policies that were promoted by Booker T. Washington at the time. These black men were offering an alternative path that rejected the idea that African Americans, as a strategy, needed to accommodate a white supremacist system that meant them nothing but harm. So the Niagara movement was taking a more of a black nationalist stance, and Du Bois was one of those founding members. So, you know, you can kind of see the, again, this evolution of Du Bois's thought, where he's not only joining an organization like this, but being a part of its founding. Now, the Niagara movement doesn't last very long. There are many, many reasons to that, from funding to the political landscape, and many exogenous factors. But that still whetted Du Bois's appetite in terms of his belief in institution building being critical to our ability to promote mass movements, to get black people of one mind and on one accord with an action plan, which is why, as the Niagara movement is fizzling out as an organization, Du Bois is invited to be a co-founder of the NAACP. Now, we know the NAACP was not only interracial.
0: And Dr. Brown, hold that thought right there. We've got to step aside for a few moments. I'll let you pick it up right there with the founding of the NAACP. Also, I want you to tell us about the Talented 10, the Boulé. So I've seen the Boulé Charter. All the original signatures are on it at the Du Bois Center in Ghana. So if you can tell us about those things, too, I'll appreciate it. Family, you're just checking in. Our guest is Dr. Karita Brown, one of our brilliant sisters. She's part of this documentary. It's going to be shown on PBS tonight. It's called W.E.B. Du Bois, Rebel with a Cause. Check it out. If you want to join the conversation with her, reach out to us at 800-450-7876. We'll take your phone calls next.

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11: And Grand Rising family, and happy Malcolm X Day to you. We're going to talk about Malcolm later this morning. Also, tomorrow, we're going to, later this week, Pan-Africanist Dr. David Horn will be here, along with metaphysician and master herbalist Dr. B. Right now, though, we're speaking to Dr. Carita Brown. She's one of our brilliant sisters, and she's kind of modest in her background, but she's also an author. She's written 6 books, including The Sociology of W.E.B. Du Bois. Most recently, she wrote a book, The New Brownies Book, A Love Letter to Black Families, which recently won the 55th NAACP Image Award for Outstanding Nonfiction Literary Work, and The Battle of the Mind by Legacy Lit. Dr. Brown, she lives in Atlanta, as I mentioned. She teaches at Emory University, and she's in this documentary that we're going to see tonight, and thanks to Sandra Evers Manley, one of the producers. The documentary is about W.E. Du Bois, Rebel with a Cause. So, Dr. Brown, I'll let you pick it up from there. You got to the point where he got involved with the NAACP, and I want you also to fill us in about his creation of the Talented Tenth, or the Boule, as some people call them.
12: Oh, I love this question. So let me bring this in for a landing on the NAACP, because this is important to my good brother's question about Du Bois' evolving thought. So Niagara Movement does not last. The organization disbands. And in 1909, Du Bois becomes one of the only black founding members of the NAACP. Why did he do that? Because he became convinced that it was not in the potential of the Talented Tenth, but in the black masses that black freedom movements had a chance to survive. And he knew by joining this organization, the NAACP, that he would only do it on one condition. What was that condition? That he would be the editor-in-chief of the organization's magazine, which was the Crisis magazine. Not only did he insist that he be editor-in-chief, he had it written in his terms that he would have an independent, autonomous voice, meaning that the NAACP couldn't come in there and try to water down what he was saying. That was his magazine, okay? So Du Bois leaves the academy to go take that job with the NAACP. And I don't know how many of y'all know professors, but there are very few academics who have very stable, cushy jobs at these elite institutions that will leave those jobs to go do work that is more uncertain. And that is exactly what W.E.B. Du Bois did. And as we know, the Crisis blows up. It is one of the most subscribed black periodicals of the day while he's the editor-in-chief. And he is speaking not to a talented tenth, but he's speaking to the masses. He's trying to reach regular, degular, smegular black folk who are living, working, trying to survive, but also looking to elevate their consciousness. And that is who he builds community with through the Crisis. So let's shift over to the Boulez, because as you mentioned, Brother Carl, Du Bois was one of the early members of the Boulez. He was a part of the Sigma Pi Phi chapter, okay? And in the early days, he absolutely believed in the charter mission of the Boulez, that it would be this talented tent that takes the mantle of setting the agenda for black freedom and liberation and equity in this country. He certainly believed that. He was a part of that organization. He supported it and attended it. But I want to tell you that, again, back to this evolving thought, and we see that evolution as early as 1909 when he joins the NAACP, he only continues to get more and more radical as time goes on. I want to point to a 1948 speech that Du Bois delivers at his home Boulez, their annual event. He's given the keynote. The keynote is titled The Talented Tenth Memorial Address, where he formally and publicly renounces everything he said about the Talented Tenth. He expresses his disappointment in the black elite, expresses his disappointment that they didn't live up to their promise, that instead, from his view, the black elite had fallen into a mindset that black capitalism would somehow save black people. And that was a realization that he came to that he was very, very disappointed in, and publicly renounced his talented tenth leanings. But he had been expressing that way earlier in his life. So I don't want to come off as somebody who is trying to guide Du Bois as though he didn't have flaws in his thinking and in some of his actions. That's not the case. But I think it's really, really important when I talk to people about Du Bois that we don't hold people we don't hold them hostage to one thing that they said in one particular time in their life, especially when it's very early on as they're formulating their ideas. So I just try to extend that grace to everybody that minds change as they should, especially as a man is developing in, it's not just what he learned in a book, but he's living this white supremacist society. He's living through the geopolitical situation for black people getting worse and worse and worse, more and more anti-black, and therefore his thought had to change. He had to retool. So I just think it's important for us to point out that he absolutely did that. He did not stay in that talented tent very long.
11: Oh, I'm glad you shared that with us, because, you know, we heard about Du Bois and the talented head and Boulez, and Steve Coakley was out there telling folks about that. And he said, when you go to Ghana, make sure you go to the Du Bois Center. And I saw it myself, the actual charter. They still got Du Bois' books there and his writings in Ghana.
12: See, if any of you go out to Ghana, you must go out to the Du Bois Memorial Center. Not only is his, memorial, his grave is there, but as you say, you can walk toward his house, which is a museum, and his books are still there. Many of them that have, his later works that have never been read or worked with. So we can really see that full evolution of thought once we get access, more access to that library.
11: Yeah, and that's good. It's still there. So, check it out. But also, family, once you check out tonight's PBS documentary, W.E.B. Du Bois, Rebel with a Cause, Dr. Carita Brown, who's speaking with us right now, she's in that documentary. 800-450-7876. Let's go to Memphis. Marcus is waiting for us. He's on line one. Grand Rising, Marcus, you're on with Dr. Brown.
13: Yes, Carl. Grand Rising, and Grand Rising to the doctor. You know, one of the ironic things, is that Du Bois was one of the biggest enemy of Marcus Garvey. But it's kind of surprising that Du Bois ended up in Ghana and Garvey ended up in Pottersfield in England. But with that said, we got to bear in mind, that it was after Du Bois was indicted by the U.S. government that he fled to Ghana, Let's not forget that point. But let's dwell a little bit on what you talk about, the NAACP. Now, some of the founding members of the NAACP were Jews, Mary White Ovington, and Arthur Springard. Now, one of the biggest awards that the NAACP give is the Springard Award. But we found out that Springard was spying on black people for U.S. intelligence. So how come black people now have him give this guy this award? The spy is given an award. It's kind of ironic. But if the doctor can just

0: government that he fled to Ghana. It wasn't all by choice. He was being indicted. If you could speak on that, Doctor, I would appreciate it. Thank you very much.
1: Thank you, Brother Marcus, for adding detail to that. So I spoke a little bit about Du Bois's, and you're right to characterize it. He really had a visceral critique and attack on Marcus Garvey, especially during his active years in the United States. And I spoke a bit about the fact that, yes, Du Bois ends up expatriating to Ghana and renouncing his U.S. citizenship very late in life. And it was, like Garvey, driven by his experience with the U.S. empire, right? So so Garvey is deported by the U.S. government. Du Bois goes through this indictment. He has his passport taken. The CIA and the FBI are following him at every turn, so creating just a very hostile experience for him. I wouldn't say that Du Bois fled the United States. Something important happened in the world at that time, and that was, you know, we start seeing the independent African nations starting to flourish across the country, Ghana being the first one, Kwame Nkrumah being the first African president of an independent African nation after European colonialism. And Nkrumah was a student of Du Bois's. During his time as a young man in the U.S., he was very fond of Du Bois, very influenced by him and his work in the Pan-African Congress. And for that reason, Nkrumah invites him to Ghana and says, hey, Du Bois, you're 91. You're our elder. And I'm offering you this soft place to land. So will you come be this scholar in residence for the country of Ghana? That's how Du Bois gets there. And yes, it's under this duress that he's living under in the United States. So I want to circle back to this important point that you bring up. That's another layer to it, which is his relationship with the NAACP, Ben Garin, and others. And I'll just say this as a kind of a not speaking specifically to Spingarn himself, but just as a feature of when you see interracial organizations, whether it be the NAACP or any other nonprofit civic organization that is not Black-led but about Black people, you are going to see as a feature, first of all, not all skin folk is kinfolk, but especially when you have an interracial organization, where those leaders' ideologies land in terms of their anti-Blackness, that is going to express itself through the organization. And we saw that happen with many Black and non-Black people that Du Bois ends up aligning himself with at different parts of his career. And Du Bois, again, was strategic about that during his time with the NAACP, because, as you know, they fired him twice from the NAACP. He also got fired twice from Atlanta University. So his strategy was more so, look, I know that there's no perfect institution. And right now, what is on the table is this invitation with this NAACP. It's well-funded, and I can be in charge of this crisis magazine. So he created his own nation within a nation within that organization by putting himself in a fortress within the crisis, knowing that they would not for long support some things that he's saying in that magazine, knowing that they would eventually want control over that. He stayed for as long as he could remain autonomous. And that was the way that he worked within that organization, which was an arm's length relationship that became very hostile towards the end because of Du Bois's radical politics and the things that he was saying on behalf of that organization through the Crisis magazine. So if you get what I'm saying here with that nation within a nation, he put that in practice early on and was not confused about just because this is an organization constituted by supposedly well-meaning white folks. It does not mean that some, all, or a few of them mean Black people.

0: great harm. He was not confused about that, but he used the institution to do what it could for the time that he could stay.
1: Gotcha. Five away from the top of the hour. Got some more calls for you. Our guest is Dr. Karita Brown. She's part of this documentary on PBS tonight at 9 o'clock. W.E.B. Du Bois, Rebel with a Cause. She's done extensive research on Du Bois. And Ross DeJomo is calling us from Buffalo. He has a question for us on line one. Grand Rising, Ross DeJomo, your question for Dr. Brown.
2: Yes, greetings. Thank you for having her on. Thank you for the work. I'm going to be very excited to watch it. We want to invite you to Buffalo. To follow up on the last question, as we celebrate the birth of Malcolm X, Hassan Liq al-Shabazz today, and his evolution in the organization, you touched on it. The NAACP was actually started here. It was called the Niagara Movement when W.E.B. Du Bois came to Buffalo. I would love for you to come and share information, some of the history that he did here, as well as if you want to communicate. But can you talk about, even with such an intellectual, the importance of continual evolution, even if you start something and you recognize a flaw or that white people or whoever is trying to direct it the wrong way.
1: Right. And hold that thought right there, Brother Ross DeJomo. We got to step aside so our stations can identify themselves down the line. 3 minutes away from the top of our family. This is Dr. Karita Brown. She's part of this documentary tonight on W.E.B. Du Bois on PBS. It starts at 9. We'll take phone calls for her next.

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14: And Grand Rising family, and happy Malcolm X Day for you this morning, this Tuesday morning, with our guest, Dr. Carita Brown. Dr. Brown is in tonight's PBS documentary, and I'm excited about this because everyone who's seen it told me it's excellent. So, family, you got to check it out. 9 o'clock tonight on PBS. It's titled W.E.B. Du Bois, Rebel with a Cause. And Sister Dr. Carita Brown is part of that. She's one of our superstar sisters who've done a lot of research on W.E.B. Du Bois. Before we left, we were speaking to Ross Jomo up in Buffalo. So, Ross Jomo, let you finish your question or comment for Dr. Brown.
15: All right. The break made me change my question. So the question is, I'm listening to all of the days and weeks of this show, and I listen to the arguments. You know how sometimes people call in late and the person already explained themselves earlier? Can you just, the question is, can you talk to us about the importance of studying our African-American icons up until the last days so that we get the complete picture, because he evolved. Mm-hmm. Malcolm X evolved. And without understanding the evolution, sometimes we spend 30 hours talking about something that happened when they were five and the people lived 105 and we missed. So can you just speak that? The commercial made me change my question. I was just thinking about the show. So I'm going to stop and let you go. And I do want to extend that invite to Buffalo to see what W.E.B. Du Bois did here in Buffalo and how he met with other leaders here. And I'll listen to the answer offline. Thank you.
16: Well, I'm going to start with the last point, and the answer is yes. So I'm easily findable on the internet. If you extend that invitation to Buffalo, I would be more than happy to come and engage with y'all on that level. I've done extensive research on the founding of the Niagara Movement and would love the opportunity to also just be in that space. But onto your, you know, also, and I appreciate your question because I find it to be radically human. And this is something that I just advocate for all of us. It is the most human thing that we can do for one another in studying our icons and studying our history. As you say, we can't hold people constant. If we're going to deal with the person, let's deal with the life and understanding that in this very difficult experience that we're all having called humanity, evolution is a part of that. You're not the things that I was saying at 21 years old. I thank God that, you know, social media didn't exist then. I would probably hate to see it. You know, our thoughts evolve over time, and that's not just a factor of getting older. It's because, especially if you are an activist, if you are an organizer, if you are an intellectual or an institution builder in any kind of way, it's your job to be attuned to what's happening in the world. And here's something that Du Bois was really, really big on. I think he anticipated this, that we would be having exactly this conversation. This man wrote 3 book-length autobiographies of himself, but he also wrote several essays, you know, just periodically self-biographizing himself so he could let us know what he's thinking in a particular time, to let us know what he used to think and why he changed his mind, so that we could be clear. And if we so choose, we would have a blueprint to kind of follow, a roadmap to understand why it might seem that he said this thing 2 years ago, but now he's moving in a different direction. And I think that that's something that's really beautiful, important, and I wish that we would give more of our icons the grace and the patience to if you're going to be an expert on a person, study the whole life, study the relationships, but then also what was happening in the world. I can tell you that, you know, World War I rocked Du Bois' world. He did not see that coming, that, you know, the whole world would go to war, and that level of carnage and bloodshed over what he saw as, you know, racial capitalism was the reason for it. It was about greed. It was about stealing resources from Africa and other colonized places across the world. So you see a radical shift in his writing from the end of World War I after, you know. And again, then we got the invasion of Ethiopia, where the, you know, global fascism movement was rising throughout Europe. And people had lots to say about the rise of fascism in Europe, but were silent on Italy's invasion of Ethiopia at the time. So he saw these contradictions in real time and adjusted his entire thought process, his entire strategy based on, okay, you move like this, now we got to move like this. You move like this, we got to move like this. And I think that mental flexibility, but the courage that he took to also say, I used to think this, I was wrong, and I don't think this no more. And let me tell you why I'm adopting this different program. And he got it wrong more than he got it right. But I admire somebody who will keep going and not let that be the end of their story, because you can see this man left a legacy, and we are still discussing the interventions and the impacts that he made to this day for that reason. And I can attribute that to many of our icons. And we got to hold folks up for a whole life, not for a moment in time. You know, that's just not how we should be doing one another.
14: 800-450-7876. I guess she's in tonight's documentary, PBS documentary, W.E. Du Bois, Rebel with a Cause. Why was it important for you to be in this documentary?
16: You know, Du Bois has just meant so much to me. He's done so much for me. I am a Black sociologist. Du Bois was a founder of American sociology. You know, he did a lot, but at the end of the day, he was an academic, an intellectual, and his discipline was the same as mine. So when I came into the academy at a predominantly white institution, I wasn't getting nourished in the way I needed to be. When I got my hands on the souls of Black folk and I read the beauty in that prose, but also read a book that spoke to my soul, and I learned that that was a sociologist, I was hooked and forever grateful and inspired by what he stood for and how he showed up in his life. So I look at him as a role model. The invitation from Emmy and Peabody Award winning filmmaker and producer Rita Colburn, she is the person who brought this film to life. when she invited me to be one of the many intellectuals to be a part of this film, the answer was an absolutely yes, because if it's for Du Bois, I'm showing up and I'm going to be there and contribute the parts that I know. You know, none of us know everything, but I was going to bring all that I had to this project. But y'all, she's also made sure that this is going to be, you know, relevant to a public audience. It's not just academics, you know, ushering off a bunch of facts and information. The film is beautiful. It has some of our finest Black artists represented in the film. It's read by Viola Davis, Courtney B. Vance, Jeffrey Wright, Common. So she's brought in elements of our culture and people who can bring a full representation to this person's life, and I'm just honored to be one of the many people who have contributed to this. So I hope y'all check it out tonight and share with your families. It's a beautiful film.
14: Yeah, I got to ask you this question, though, Dr. Brown, 8 after the top of the hour. How important was really Dr. Boyce to the fight for civil rights? You've touched on it in several areas, but overall, when you look at the civil rights where we are now, we talked about the NAACP, we talked about the Brulé, but how important was he really in the fight for civil rights? How can you contextualize that?
16: He's vitally important, but I'll give you a visual metaphor as a way to think about Du Bois. So this, when you say fight for civil rights, for some folks, what that invokes is like the image of the civil rights movement, the one that's, you know, popularized in a very specific period of time with Martin Luther King and a certain type of Black civil rights movement. But the long Black freedom struggle goes back to the first instance of African resistance on a slave ship, from the first acts of resistance of capture on the continent. And we've seen in many, many forms, in many, many ways, the expressions of the Black radical tradition, insisting on our freedom, liberation, humanity, and wholeness in all different kinds of ways. So when it comes to Du Bois, this visual that I want to give for the 20th century, for the civil rights movements that, you know, that might be most familiar for some of us, is that, you know, the civil rights activists that are often attributed to the 20th century movement, you can think of them as the train, okay? So think of like a train system going through a country. That's the part of it that you see. You have foundational leaders, architects, like a Du Bois, like a Garvey, like a, you know, William Monroe Trotter, like a Ida B. Wells, who aren't necessarily the train. They're the ones who laid the tracks. They laid that foundation so that we could see the next generation of leaders have a infrastructure and pathways that they could build very visible movements on top of. So I think of Du Bois like that. There, and Martin Luther King says this in a eulogy after Du Bois's in a memorial after Du Bois's death. He talks about how the civil rights movement would not be possible without the intellectualism of W.E.B. Du Bois, but also the organizations and the way that he spoke out and used his voice. It laid the tracks for everybody else to come in and not have to start from, you know, start from the beginning in terms of laying that foundation. The movement work could start in a different way. So I want to attribute that to W.E.B. Du Bois, thinking of him as an architect of a quintessential 20th century Black radical, Black intellectual, organizer, and activist.
14: All right, 12 at the top of the hour. Stay with us for a few more moments, Dr. Brown, because I've got to ask you a question about Shirley Du Bois. Did not know about her until what you mentioned. Did she get those thoughts from her husband, or were those her thoughts, or radical thinking, as we put it, by her own?
16: Brother Carl, I love this question. I don't know if you can hear my smile through the phone, but it was quite, it went the other way. Shirley is attributed many, many times from folks like John Henrik Clark and others who knew them knew the Du Bois as well, that it was Shirley who brought Du Bois further and further to the left. So she herself, you know, we can trace her back to the early 1930s, getting involved in leftist, communist, and radical politics. You know, again, I'll mention her FBI file and how long and extensive it was, exceeding her husband. Her relationships preceded him. So she was a bad sister. She was her own woman with her own politic decades before her marriage to W.E.B. Du Bois. It's just as a couple, you know, their relationship was very loving, but it was from the beginning a political relationship, and they fed each other. But you can see the evolution, the rapid evolution of Du Bois into his most radical, most leftist politics. And, you know, at the end of Du Bois' life, he formally joins the Communist Party and publicized that. You know, that's Shirley all day long. So I just give a lot of credit to this Black woman, to his wife, who was his not only his wife, but his mental equal, his political equal. And they iron sharpened iron in that relationship. And they both grew in really tremendous ways through that union.
14: You know, we talked about his issue.
16: She kept up her political work. So she did not, her politics, her global politics and her Pan-Africanism didn't stop when Du Bois died. It also didn't stop after the coup in Ghana. She was just getting started. So her work, her activism, her voice only grew and deepened, and her influence increased afterwards. You know, so that's another just testament to who she was and where she stood.
14: Yeah, 14 at the top. We talked about his issues with Marcus Garvey, but we didn't mention Booker T. What was the problems, though, they had with, or did have to, or did he have problems with Booker T. Washington?
16: Oh, my goodness. So I'll say that this is what I say about W.E.B. Du Bois and Booker T. Washington. Before there was Kendrick and Drake, before there was Biggie and Tupac, before there was Jay-Z and Nas, the original diss tape was between Booker T. Washington and W.E.B. Du Bois. They absolutely clashed during at least Booker T. Washington's lifetime. You know, Booker was a generation older than W.E.B., but they publicly clashed. So that's why I call it an original diss tape, is because this was one of the first times that we saw two Black titans, Black men who had international platforms, get on Front Street and air their dirty laundry, air their grievances with one another in public forum. So what were they beefing about? At its core, you know, during this time, and this is the early 1900s, so let's call this 1900 flat, okay? Booker T. Washington was promoting an accommodationist agenda that really was centered around this idea of industrial education. What was industrial education for Black people? It was an adapted curricula made just for Black Americans who were just getting out of slavery. So the question of what kind of education should Black people have, this industrial model promoted doing and not thinking. It promoted promoting a labor economy of Black people who did agriculture for men, domestic service for women. The whole curriculum was designed around that, and also training teachers to replicate this curriculum. Okay, I'm reducing it into very, you know, crude ways, just so I can be brief here. But Du Bois really that flew in the face of all of Du Bois' sensibilities, understanding his educational, what education had done for him. So they start beefing about whether African Americans should have a liberal model of education, meaning the same education as everybody else, or this industrial model, what harm?
14: And hold that thought right there, Dr. Brown. We got to step aside for a few moments. I'll let you finish up when we get back. It's 17 after top day. FM. You got a question? Get in real quick and speak to Dr. Brown. Talking about the tonight's PBS documentary on WEB Du Bois. It's called Rebel River. Cause it's at 9 o'clock tonight on PBS on all your stations across the country. Check it out. You want to speak to her, though, reach out to us at 800-450-7876. We'll take your calls next.
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0: And Grand Rising family, and happy Malcolm X Day to you. In momentarily, we're going to speak with Malcolm's nephew, Brother Rodnell Collins. But let's wrap up with Dr. Carita Brown, tonight's PBS documentary, W.E.B. Du Bois, Rebel with a Cause. She's part of this documentary tonight. Before we left for the break, she was explaining W.E.B. Du Bois' relationship with Booker T. Washington. So I'm going to let you finish that, Dr. Brown.
1: I'll bring this for a landing here. So I was just mentioning at the beginning, they're really in conflict over this pathway for Black education, for how does education figure into the long Black freedom movement? How is it going to get us there? Du Bois is advocating for this industrial model of education that's really promoting staying in the South, African Americans doubling down on their monopoly of agricultural science, so continuing in that path, and also in domestic service. These are both offshoots of slavery, obviously. But Washington's idea is that, well, we've already got the monopoly there. Let's capitalize on it. In the absence of full civil rights, in the absence of the right to a fair trial, to sit on a jury, to vote, and things like that, Du Bois, was in deep conflict with that and felt like African Americans should have the same education as every other American. This was the crux of their beef. We know in Souls of Black Folk in 1903, Du Bois comes guns blazing. There is a chapter in that book titled Of Booker T. Washington and Others, and it's just an indictment of Washington. That's the beef on the front end. But I wanted to bring this for a landing because this goes back to our theme that's been salient throughout this hour, which is the evolution of thought. Booker T. Washington didn't live much longer. He died in 1914, so we didn't get to see how Booker T. Washington's thought might have evolved. But we did see what happened with Du Bois, and we know that towards the end of his life, Du Bois starts to say things like, Black people need economic empowerment. Black people need to start developing co-ops and doing mutual aid and learning how to farm and this and that. His ideas start to come closer and closer to Washington's. Not one-to-one, but, you start to see that they were closer in thought than they ever imagined as young men. And that's just one example of, we see this evolution in thought, and unfortunately we didn't get to see the full trajectory of where Washington would have landed. And Du Bois talks about this in one of his autobiographies that he wrote at 83 years old, where he admits that, in fact, we both were trying to get to the same place, which is Black freedom, Black liberation, Black self-autonomy. How we advocated going about getting there were very different. So we thought as young men, but in fact, there was a lot of similarity in terms of the aims. It was just the methods that they disagreed on. So I really appreciate that question about Washington, and we talk about this in the documentary. So love to hear folks' thoughts on that and the Garvey issue once you get to see kind of how that's framed within the documentary.
0: Yeah, we're going to have you back and to get deeper into this, because folks are calling out questions for you. We got Malcolm's nephew on deck, Rodnell. Before we go to Rodnell, real quick, Jay in Detroit, your question, can you make it quick for Dr. Brown?
2: Yeah, just a quick question for Dr. Brown. Something I'm not really aware of was, did Dr. Du Bois have any interaction with the great Paul Robeson? Especially when you mentioned Shirley Du Bois and, her inclinations to go, her advocacy to go to the left, and Paul Robeson had some of the same things going on with him, without his career, anyway, I don't want to get deep into that. But could you touch on that quickly?
1: Yes, absolutely. So they were dear friends. Through and through for their whole lives, or their whole political lives at least. So there was, Paul Robeson, he was that guy, but he was an open leftist, card-carrying leftist. And Du Bois, not only were Paul and Eslanda Robeson frequent, family friends and attendees at the Du Bois' wedding in their home in Brooklyn Heights, Brooklyn, in the 50s, but when Paul Robeson fell from grace after he gave a speech about supporting some of the things that the Soviet Union was doing at the time, he became a pariah in the West. The U.S. propaganda apparatus came for Paul Robeson and really blacklisted him. So he was he fell to the McCarthy-era propaganda machine. W.E.B. Du Bois and Shirley Graham Du Bois never shied away from Paul Robeson, never turned their backs on Paul or Eslander, maintained a close friendship, but they were also, I will call them, political partners. So, for example, both Paul Robeson served as the chair and Du Bois served as the editor-in-chief of a small organization. I'm going to forget the formal name of it, but it was a Pan-Africanist civic organization. When Du Bois was fired for the second time from the NAACP, he went with his boy Paul and Alpheus Hunton, and they formed their own organization that focused on Pan-Africanist issues and worked together, but they were also dear friends. I love that question.
0: All right, we got to let you go.
2: Thank you very much.
0: Thanks, Jay. And before I let you go, though, we got to mention the amazing director of tonight's documentary, Rita Coburn. She continues to tell stories that uplift Black people, iconic Black leaders, and she deserves the honor and congratulations for fighting for stories like W.E.B. Du Bois. So congratulations to her. Congratulations to you, Dr. Brown, as well, because you shared a lot of information that many of us did not know about W.E.B. Du Bois and his wife. So I just want to thank you, and we'll be watching tonight at 9.
1: Thank you. Thank you for the invitation and invite me back. I really enjoyed the conversation.
0: Oh, we will. You've got a wealth of information about W.E. Du Bois and his wife. And we want to let us know when you start on that project about W.E. Du Bois' wife, because we want to know about his interchangement with Brother Malcolm as well.
1: Okay, sure thing.
0: All right. Thank you, Dr. Brown. All right, family, 27 off the top of the hour. Now, on this Malcolm X, let's go to Malcolm's nephew, Rodnell Collins, Grand Rising. Rodnell, welcome to the program.
3: Thank you for having me.
0: You know, today is, this is Malcolm's birthday. This is an official holiday for the entire Black community. But I understand that Malcolm's birthday has been celebrated globally. Do you know of any? I know there's one in Ghana that they have a big deal in Ghana. What else do you know about?
3: Uncle Malcolm's birthday, just so I clear, I'm Rodnell Collins, president of the Malcolm X LLL Little Collins Family Foundation, headquartered in Boston, Massachusetts, at the Malcolm X House, which is adjacent to the historic 17.5-acre Malcolm X Park. And I am the person with my executive director, Professor James Small, works with me on putting together the work and keeping it together that Malcolm's sister, my mother, Ella Collins, initiated May 19th, the very month of his assassination. And having the flag, she went to the late Marcus Garvey's widow to ask permission to create this flag. And Marcus Garvey's organization did not have a flag. They had a banner, red, black, and green. And that banner, actually, the colors of that banner go back thousands of years. You can find it in the pyramids, what it represents there, which is more than 4,000 or 5,000 years ago. And the Garvey movement adopted that. And subsequently, Malcolm's sister, Ella Collins, through the OAAU, which she was president of that time, wanted to have something in this country that represented who we were as a people. As the late R.Z. Davis said, our own Black shining prince, Afro-American. And a lot of people have a question about that. What is this Afro and this American? Well, we are an African people. We are the genesis of the sapient species on this planet. And everyone knows that of any science and biology. And to understand that, what the red, black, and green means, we are of Black is our DNA. red is the blood that we've spilt on this land, the green. And so that has, not only in this land, in the Americas, Asia, Africa, and every nation on the African continent recognizes who Malcolm was and is to this day, and those in Asia. Just recently, answer to your question, the president of Ghana, Malcolm is recognized in Ghana. A statue is being created in Ghana. It will be on the eastern Atlantic coast of that nation and put there, not in the capital of Accra, because that's more inland. But people, we all want to have it next to the Atlantic Ocean where they came and taken us to the Americas and to Europe and the rest of the world. And that said, the United Nations in March recognized, and your audience will check this out, March of this year, 2026, the president of Ghana had put forth the resolution, which was, and many others, not just the president, many other African nations supported it, the resolution of the United States of America, the land, or the Americas, particularly, the crime against humanity, genocide. This is something that the boys had talked about way back at when they were forming the Niagara Movement and the League of Nations had begun. But that did not happen. Through Garvey's efforts and Malcolm's efforts and my family now, particularly my mother, working with the African nations after Malcolm's assassination, Ghana, Nigeria, Kenya, Uganda. In Uganda, there is the Malcolm X Park, where Malcolm is recognized on the embassy roll, where the embassies of China and Russia and several other nations have their embassy recognizing Malcolm. In South Africa, Nelson Mandela and those people, ANC, Pan-African Congress as well, recognize Malcolm. In Iran, years ago, they created a stamp honoring Malcolm. China created a stamp honoring Malcolm. They're just, I could go on and on and on. In 2015, I was asked to come and for the 50th anniversary of Malcolm's speech at the Oxford Union debate. To their credit, to the English British government's credit and Oxford Union, I was allowed to come and speak at the anniversary of Malcolm, the night Malcolm spoke at Oxford University. You could see this online. And to the credit of the British government and Oxford Union, I cannot be in England without in speaking at Oxford Union, the most prestigious debating society in the world, the Western world. It was Harvard here in America that was basically founded of the ideal of Oxford University. So this was important for the people of the government and those of their royal family that recognized their king, the British king, Charles, recently mentioned when he was became king that the royal family would try to put forth of their involvement in the slave trade. Now, I mention that because this came out of the Malcolm 50th anniversary, 2015, of me being there at the Oxford Union debate along with Professor Cornel West, who was from Harvard at that time, Divinity School. And Dr. West was excellent. He was excellent. So I suggest to your audience, you go online on YouTube or, you know, there's so much on these social media platforms that you could find out about that 50th anniversary of the night that Malcolm X spoke at Oxford University. And I was there for that. So, Carl, I could go on and on about the world where he is recognized in South America, in Grenada, where his mother was from. They are erecting a statue in honor of his mother and Malcolm. There's just so many places and so many things. But those that are...
0: Right, but it's also doing in Washington, D.C., too, Brother Rodnell.
3: Well, I'm very much involved in that. I'm sorry I didn't mention that. The lady Josephine Butler, the African-American sister who collaborated with my mother going way back in the 70s or 80s, trying to put a community there, to her credit, to Mrs. Butler's credit, working hard. It was a park, the Meridian Hill / Malcolm X Park. In Washington, D.C., is a 12.5-acre park that was restored, and she's the one that got the community together to clean up a park that was trafficking human beings, shooting drugs. It was a black community that had gone into terrible disrepair, and if it wasn't for Mayor Raymond Barry and some others, it would have never...
0: And hold that thought right there, Rodney. We've got to step aside for a few moments. I'll let you finish telling us what's going on with Meridian Park in Washington, D.C. It's Malcolm X Day, family, and the voice you hear is Rodney Collins. He's Malcolm's nephew. Also, Peter Bailey is going to join us. Peter is an author, a writer, and he was one of the last persons to actually speak to Brother Malcolm before the assassination. If you want to join this discussion, reach out to us at 800-450-7876. We'll take your phone calls next.
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0: And Grand Rising family, I'm happy Malcolm X Day to you. This is Tuesday morning and 19 minutes away from the top of the hour. Malcolm's nephew, Rodnell Collins, also his close friend, Peter Bailey, is joining us as well. Before we left, Rodnell was giving us an update on some of the changes that we're going to see reflected at this, what many people in Washington, D.C. call Meridian Park. I know most people call it Malcolm X Park. Can you give us an update on that, Rodnell?
1: Well, the park is being... has been restored, as he said earlier, cleaned up and restored through the help of the U.S. Department of Interior and National Park Service and the community activist, the late Josephine Butler. There's the Josephine Butler Center. People should check that out. That's there. She, Mrs. Butler, for her work, the late Mrs. Butler, for her work, was recognized by the former president of the United States, William Jefferson Clinton, and there's a picture of him honoring Mrs. Butler for her work in cleaning up that community. And our people need to understand that's what Malcolm was about. Do for yourself, okay, what others are begging for. That was the motto of the OAU, Organization of Afro-American Unity, that his sister Ella, Malcolm founded it, but his sister Ella, my mother, incorporated it the year of Uncle Malcolm's assassination to carry forth Malcolm's mission the best she knew how. And that was education, working with Congressman Powell for Black Studies programs that's at every major college in America and around the world. And the Meridian Hill, Malcolm X Park, is part of that education, because the U.S. Department of Interior National Park Service, when they saw what Mrs. Butler was doing on her own and in community, this was community activism. This was community muscle, thought, not all talk. This wasn't hope, pray, and dreaming. And that's all good, but there's also blood, sweat, and tears. That sister spills her blood, her sweat, and tears getting that community together, risking her life to clean up the drug addiction and trafficking in that community. So it stands as a model to what we can do in America and the world, and particularly in the nation's capital. They abandoned us. That capital abandoned African Americans after the Civil War, who did so much for this country to be in existence. So Meridian Hill stands a testament to our capability, to who we are and what can be done. And the park is the largest man-made water fountain there in America, in that park, which is being restored also now.
0: Hold that thought right there. I want to bring in Peter Bailey, Rodnell. Peter, Grand Rising, welcome to the program.
2: Good morning. How are you doing?
0: I'm good. Say hi to your friend, Rodnell.
2: Hey, Rodnell. How's it going, man?
1: Bailey. Good morning, sir. Good morning, Professor.
2: Good morning. Good morning.
0: Peter, you're one of the last persons to speak with Brother Malcolm. But before that, you worked with him closely on the newspaper. How did that collaboration come about?
2: Well, we didn't exactly have a newspaper. We had a newsletter. The organization had a newsletter. We were going to have a newspaper. Brother Malcolm was definitely going to make that into a newspaper. But the issues that we published was called the OAAU newsletter. And we basically were covering. I was the editor of that. And we were basically covering what he was doing and presenting him, you know, his presentations and the type of things that he was advocating that we as a people do if we were ever going to be able to protect ourselves and defend ourselves and promote ourselves, you know, in this society, in North America, and in the world.
0: Yeah, but you were the skilled, you were the trained journalist between the two. But Malcolm, you said, exhibited some great journalistic techniques as well. Can you share that with us?
2: Well, you know, one thing that I learned from him journalistically was to make sure that you do not make up something. Like, even if somebody you don't like and you want to, like, go after them, So you take a quote they made and you kind of, you know, maybe make it up or build it up a little bit, you know, to make it count. Because he said that the big boys, you know, the big newspapers and the big journalists, white journalists in this country, they do that kind of stuff and get away with it. But when they're trying to go after us, they are always trying to find things like that. They can then throw out and say, see, they lied. Or they didn't tell the truth. Or they made something up. And so we have to be very, very, he used to tell us, you know, make sure that what you're putting is exactly what happened. Now, you can put some context, you know, around it or maybe tie it into something else. But don't try to present something as factual if it's not something factual, because then they use that against us in the American press.
0: Yeah. 13 away from the top. That's a writer, Professor Peter Bailey, one of the last persons to speak with Brother Malcolm on Malcolm X Day. Also, his nephew, Rodnell Collins, is with us. Rodnell is in New York. Rodnell, you're on the way to the annual Malcolm X Day birthday pilgrimage. Can you share some information about that with us?
1: Yes, sir. I am. That's the Ferndale and Hartsdale, New York, at Ferncliff Cemetery, sorry. In Hartsdale, New York, upstate from the Manhattan. And people can get the directions for that. Since the assassination of Malcolm in 1965, his sister Ella, once again, in part of creating May 19th, Malcolm X Day, honoring Malcolm, who lost his life, honoring the best of us in this nation who was struggled. He lost his life because he so loved our people and understood what was happening. And so my mother, Ella Collins, who had lost her father, who was assassinated. He was assassinated. A lot of people try to say, oh, he was murdered. No, the man was assassinated because the man didn't die immediately when he was pushed off the streetcar. He lived. He lived to get to the hospital, and he said what happened. But that was kept off the record. The state of Nebraska, right now, that's why they recognize Malcolm, and he's in the Hall of Fame there in that state, the capital, because they know what happened to Malcolm in that state. And my mother and her siblings knew the real deal. And her losing her father, was assassinated, her brother, and other uncles, two or three other uncles. Something has to happen for our people to understand. As Malcolm said, once we understand what happened to us after 500 years, then we'll do what's necessary. So my mother, Malcolm's sister, wanted to make May 19th, Malcolm X Day, remembered who this man was, and what he was about, and what he was doing, and who we are. So that flag was, that I mentioned earlier, the red, black, and green flag, was created with my mother and some other sisters stitched that flag together. And that red, black, and green flag, you have some people that have the red, black, and green, and yellow. And that represents ceremony in some nations outside of the U.S., but this red, black, and green flag is about us. That was at his casket when he was buried. We will have that today. And by the way, everyone should know that flag flew at the United Nations on May 19th, United Nations Plaza in New York City for one day, recognizing who we are, this nation, as a people. And from that day till now, we pilgrimage to the cemetery, honoring Malcolm and those that cannot make it. It's elsewhere in the nation. And if you can make it again next year at 125th and 7th Avenue, Adam Clayton Powell Plaza, State Office Building, the buses are free. And you can go online at our website, and we give you updates as well.
0: All right. Nine away from the top there. Peter, do we need an official Malcolm X birthday like Dr. King or should, because it's been celebrated, as Rodnell mentioned, across the globe, or should we just continue to celebrate it amongst ourselves?
2: I think we should continue to celebrate it amongst ourselves. If one day they decide to make it official, that's up to them. But I don't think we should spend a lot of time trying to get that. Could I give you something that we're talking about some really positive things we've done. But there's one important thing that Brother Malcolm was advocating in 1963 that we as a people still haven't done. And could I just read a small piece of that?
0: Sure. Go ahead real quick.
2: Okay.

0: certain things, then why can't we as a people, why can't African people, people of African descent, why can't we get together? And we still have not done it. We still have not done it. And there's no more important way for us to celebrate, to me, to celebrate Brother Malcolm's birthday. And the people.
1: I totally agree. Hello? If you're a Malcolmite, of course. Ronell, you wanted to say something?
2: No, I'm just, Professor Bailey is correct. We are still going in different directions and different paths, and there's only one direction and one path is for those of us to come together and working together.
1: And do you think that's why he was a target?
0: I don't blame anyone else for us now not being together now. I blame us. Uh-huh. I'm no longer going to be putting the blame on somebody else. It is our fault. And we need to change that. We need to get together. We need to form an organization that Brother Malcolm was advocating in 1963. In 1963, he was advocating that we get together. He said because that would make it us more in a better position to promote and protect ourselves and our people.
1: Well, let me ask both of you brothers this. Ronell, was it the talk of unity with the why Mark? Why you think Malcolm was a target, or at least part of a reason why?
2: I beg your pardon. I didn't understand your question.
1: The question was Malcolm's talk of unity. What Peter was talking about would you think that was part of the reason why he was a target?
2: Well, we know that ourselves. My mother knew that there were people who were not only informing for government agencies and the intelligence community, but there were people who came to Uncle Malcolm. And if you go back and listen to his speeches, he talks about when he was going to be assassinated. And in fact, my Uncle Malcolm, before he was assassinated, spoke with me and my mother in Boston that he was going to be assassinated. And the reason why was because of the very efforts to bring the United States on the charges of crimes against humanity, genocide, which was the resolution was just now passed after all these years, March 2026. And several countries at the UN voted for that resolution, and the resolution was passed. Now, the next step for us as a people to understand what that means. This is United Nations. Many nations of the world, most of the nations of the world are members, and most of them voted on that resolution. Crimes against humanity on the African-American people, slavery and genocide. So once we study that and recognize that, and then you'll recognize what the efforts of Du Bois, Garvey and Malcolm, Dr. King, Medgar Evers, what that was all about. In fact, Professor Bailey created a play, Martin, Malcolm, and Medgar. Professor Bailey can tell you more about that. So young people, we need to, there's attack on the minds of our young people, and we need to focus on them learning who they are and what has happened. And Malcolm, that's what he wanted. He talked about education being key. It is our passport to our future, for tomorrow belongs to those of us who prepare for it today. And that's what needs to be addressed, more importantly, today with our youth.
1: And Peter Bailey, real quick, your thoughts, your closing thoughts?
0: Okay, I would just like to say that, well, by the way, the name of the play is Malcolm Martin Medgar. And what I would like to say to us as a people is that Brother Malcolm believed that the best way for us to protect ourselves was for us to have unity. And until we do that, we're going to be taking advantage of the way we do now. And we need to understand that the current president is nothing new. What he is doing has been going on in this American country since he was founded. So it's nothing new.
1: Right, and we got to cut there because we're flat out of time. Peter Bailey, I thank you. Rodney Collins, I thank you. And happy Malcolm X Day to everybody. All right, family, that's it for the day. Class is dismissed. Stay strong, stay positive. Please stay happy. We'll see you tomorrow.

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0: And Grand Rising family, and welcome to Wednesday. It's a hump day. We're halfway through the work week. Later, master herbalist and metaphysician, Dr. B will take over our classroom. Now, Dr. B will serve up a program he's titled, Mind Your Business and Your Business My Own Mind. Dr. B will share tips on living your life like a successful business. Before Dr. B will introduce you to nationally acclaimed podiatric physician, Bill Relaford. Dr. Relaford is nationally known for his groundbreaking work in diabetic limb preservation, but he also opened a vineyard and winery and along with the largest black-owned farm in L.A. County. But to get us started momentarily, we'll hear from researcher the irritated genie. This after we get Kevin to reopen the classroom doors. Grand Rising, Kevin.
1: Grand Rising indeed, Carl Nelson. And as the camel said, guess what day it is?
0: Another hump day, huh?
1: Exactly. The 20th of May is, the month just seemed to fly by now. I'm telling you. And, oh, it's not just me. Man, I tell you. But it's a beautiful day. It's going to be nice and warm today. You know, no fuss, no muss. Only 50% chance of rain. So. Yeah, if you got
0: and in the 90s.
1: And in the 90s, almost to 100 today, actually.
0: Wow.
1: So, hey, I'm happy, man. I'm celebrating. you know. Hey, but look, let's talk about this. The NAACP is saying out of bounds. They say we're calling for black athletes, families, alumni, and fans to withhold athletic and financial support from the public universities in southern states attacking black voting rights. It's on the NAACP.org page. It says, no representation, no recruitment, no revenue. Across the South, black athletes have helped build some of the most profitable college athletic programs in America, generating hundreds of millions of dollars in annual revenue. At the same time, several southern state governments are moving to limit, reduce, weaken, or erase black voting representation by creating new unconstitutional voting districts. You can't have one without the other. Profiting off of black athletes while suppressing their vote is out of bounds. Very cleverly written, wouldn't you say?
0: Yeah. The problem is, though, those big schools, that's why they go to the big schools, because they got money. You got NIL now, Kevin. So you basically paid as a student athlete. And the reason why, you know, when they started out, they said to the HBCUs can't afford, they don't have the money to pay blue chip athletes to come to their institutions like the top 10 schools that do, predominantly white, the institution PWIs have to do. So it's going to be a money issue. Because if you're talented and somebody says, okay, we'll buy your mama a house, or what does she need? Does she need a washer or dryer? Or what can we do? Or we're going to pay you $1 million a day or $2 million a semester to come to school. What's the HBCU going to give you? Good times, you know. So it's I understand it, and I think it's a noble cause, but I just think there's so much money on the table that some of our young athletes they've never earned anything but doing something that they've done for free all their lives, and all of a sudden,
1: right?
0: You know, even if they don't make it to the pros, they can support their families. So it's a tough one. I like what they're doing, but I'm glad they found a reaction to what happened, but I just don't know how viable it will be.
1: Well, they say that 20% of Division I athletes identify as black, 8% increase over the previous decade, reported by the NCAA in February of 2025. And so the whole idea is that the black athletes drive the college sports. And so you're right, though, that $1 million check can really solve a few grocery problems, can it?
0: Sure. And how conscious are these athletes and their parents? Their parents have been, once they see they've recognized they've got some talent and they've been, you know, courted by some of these top schools, the parents say, oh, I'm getting a return on my investment. That's why you see in the draft, they're all happy because they're signing these $1 million contracts. You know, everybody's spending the money right before the draft, whether it be the NBA or the NFL. So, and you went to, and how many of those students, get drafted in the first round from HBCUs? So that's a problem.
1: Well, continuing with the report on NAACP, they said that athletics at these flagship universities bring in at least $100 million annually from national TV deals, alumni donations, merchandise sales, ticket sales, and much of it is powered by black football and basketball talent. Collectively, they generate more than $1.5 billion annually while recruiting the top talent to states, actively attacking their right to vote. And see your prospective school or alma mater. Encourage them to publicly oppose racial vote dilution and affirm that black athletes' civic power matters beyond their athletic performance. So the schools that they're talking about are Alabama, Georgia, Florida, Louisiana, Mississippi, South Carolina, Tennessee, and Texas. And one last thing about that, they want to redirect to HBCUs, like you were talking about. So they say, when considering where to commit your talent or your financial support, keep these HBCUs at the top of your list: Alabama A&M University, Alabama State University, Florida A&M University, Georgia Fort Valley University, Savannah State University, and Louisiana Southern University, and A&M College. And so for the sake of time, I recommend people go to the NAACP.org webpage to read all about this, man. I tell you, it's interesting. It, like you said,
0: hey, it may just take Kevin just one superstar athlete who's conscious and his parents are conscious, because the parents have a lot of control over these teenagers, and he says, well, you know, I'm going to go to Southern, I'm not going to go to LSU, you know, or I'm going to go to Grambling instead, you know, a move like that, I'm taking my talents to my people, and right. We'll see if anybody follows.
1: Right. Yeah, I see what you're saying. You stand for something or you fall for anything kind of attitude, right? In other news, D.C. voters will decide new delegate to replace Eleanor Holmes Norton in Congress. And the voters have started receiving mail-in ballots for the June 16th primary in one of the most consequential election years in the history of home rule.
0: Yeah, that's going to be an interesting race, too. A lot of people want that seat. And you know, the thing with politics has changed so much, you know, especially in D.C., so competitive. A lot of money's being spent on that race in particular, and the mayoral race, because a lot of seats are up for grab in Washington, D.C. We're going to see a lot of new faces running the district. But for Congressman Eleanor Holmes Norton, you know, a shadow senator, who's going to replace her? Who's, you know, who can right. say that they can do what she couldn't do, you know, because of the restrictions? So that's an interesting race to keep. We got to keep our eyes on that one, Kevin.
1: Right. And they say that they're calling it ad wars for the D.C. mayoral race. And it's heating up and this highly contested D.C. mayoral primary. And they're entering their final month with candidates ramping up their campaigns and securing high profile endorsements. So there's a lot happening there, Carl. I tell you, man.
0: You know who's happy about this?
1: Who?
0: The broadcast industry, radio and TV. They got to spend money to advertise. If you don't advertise, you're not going to run.
1: Oh, wow. And yeah. So also, finally, the debate continues about the Navy Yard Chipotle brawl. And I've got to get your guest back. It looks like the phone has dropped them down. Do you have any thoughts on that?
0: Yeah, that's interesting. You know, what Kevin is talking about, they call it a brawl. It was, a standoff, a fight, if you will, at a Chipotle in Washington, D.C. It was these young men who came in dressed in black, and they took over the joint and started throwing things around. And, you know, now the D.C., the mayor, or they think, you know, they're considering punishing the parents for doing that. But at first they have to identify them. You know, stuff like this. Sometimes they do it just for likes.
1: Yeah.
0: Sometimes it's live streamed. It's on the internet before they're out the door.
1: Right.
0: And then it's being talked about like we are doing this morning.
1: And that's the way to get virality now, is to just go and tear a place up. You got somebody standing by with their iPhone and videotaping it. It goes live. You get a million hits. And you can almost monetize that, too, on social
0: media. Oh, of course. That's why they do it.
1: That's another story right there, Carl. Yep. Your guest is standing by. That's the way it is on the 20th hump day. And thanks for your time, Carl.
0: All right. Thanks, Kevin. Happy hump day. That means we're halfway through the work week, family. 10 after the top of the hour. Let's bring in our guest. He's a researcher, Irritated Genie, Grand Rising Irritated Genie. Welcome back to the program.
2: Glad to be here, my brother. How you doing?
0: We're still learning. I learned something about this position paper, America's First Global Health Strategy. Can you share that with us? Because you researched this. You found out some interesting observations you made researching this.
2: Sure. We just came out with our first, it's called an Essay 26, 21st Century Africans Viable Position Paper. And it's entitled, America's Definition of Health Assistance for African People is Mass Genocide. And it's a short paper, it's 15 pages. And what we've looked at, I think the best place to start is, you know, we really looked at this America First global health strategy that's being presented by the United States government under the leadership of Donald Trump. And when we took a look at it, what they're presenting to Africa, and we read through what they were talking about, it actually looks very much like the foundation of the United States of America. Most of us don't realize when we look at history that the foundation of this country came in a war against a person we know, the Car, the Pontiac. Most of us don't know where Pontiac comes from. Pontiac was a Native American chief who had organized the Native American chiefs of different groups together, and he had an alliance. And their position was that someone is trying to wipe us out, that the English who are here, they have no other objective but to eliminate us. And so they organized and they went to war. And they had actually won the war, Brother Carl. 9 out of the 11 forts that they were fighting and the English held in America, they had defeated them. And they only had Fort Pitt and Fort Detroit left. And they were about to push the settlers out and defend the homeland. And the only way that the English were able to find that they could defeat the Native Americans was not physical warfare. They decided, Jeffrey Amherst contacted someone and said, we need to give the Native Americans blankets. It was a harsh winter in 1766. We need to see if we can convince them to accept blankets as health assistance. And if they take these blankets, we're going to put smallpox, inject them with smallpox. They have no immunity to the smallpox. We can wipe them out. And in a few months, brother, in a war that they had completely lost on the physical level, they were about to be expelled from the whole entire continent. This was 10 years before the birth of America. They actually wiped out the whole army, and then 10 years later, America was born. And when we look at that, we realize that under the guise of health assistance, an entire race of people was wiped out in a very short period of time, a group of people who they actually could not defeat militarily. And then a nation, the most powerful nation in the world, at some point, America became, it was born. But it was born off the mass genocide of Native Americans, not through physical warfare. They lost that part, but through chemical biological warfare. And what we see this America First global health strategy going to Africa, it is the same process. It's an attempt to go further than the enslavement of African people, to go further than the colonization to get to the resources, but now the complete extirpation or elimination of the people to take full access of that continent. And it's the primary method to use there, we think, is to do the same thing they did to take this continent. And so that's what this paper is about, showing the history from 1766 to right now, even to COVID-19, to look at the pieces and put them together and to take an actual look at the lethal threat that this so-called health initiative can have on African people.
0: Now, have you passed this information on to our brothers and sisters on the continent? Are they aware of this particular paper that you guys have researched?
2: And that's a wonderful question. I actually did a tour. I was on my way to Burkina Faso to do some business, and they launched this health initiative. Once I looked at it and realized what it was, we reached out to people on the continent. And we went to different countries sharing this information. And then they had not signed up in Burkina Faso to it when I first went to Burkina Faso. But before I came back, Burkina Faso had actually signed up. So So I had to go back to Burkina Faso and share this information. So we I've been on the ground sharing this information before we did the paper. But what we realized is they have over 30 countries on the African continent who've signed up to this. So right now what we realized is we needed something more definitive that we could do. So we launched this on Brother Malcolm X's birthday, which was yesterday, in honor of him, because we know right before he passed, he was working on unifying the African brothers and sisters in America with our brothers and sisters on the continent. And we thought it was totally representative of his work. We just released it yesterday. And so, yes, what we're going to be doing, we're going to be delivering this paper to heads of states and people in every African country. And it's available now internationally for anyone to go and find. And what's so good about the paper is it doesn't just give you information. You go right to this paper right online on our website. You can click it and download it. You can read it online. It gives you links. Anything we tell you that happened, you can click the link and go watch a video. If you have your phone and you don't click a link, we have QR codes so you can click it. You can watch a video that will show you some of the information, links to some of the articles. It's very comprehensive, and it's only 15 pages, so it's short, to the point, and I think that it'll help us get a better perspective of what we're actually facing as it relates to the medical genocide that African people are facing right now.
0: All right, hold that thought right there. We got to take our first break, and when we come back, let us know if you've had any response from any of our brothers and sisters on the continent, and also what it means for us. Family just waking up, I guess, is the brother Irritated Genie. He's a researcher. He's done some research on health. That's his field. That's what he works into. And he's provided a position paper, Africa Survival Position Paper number one. What are your thoughts? You want to jump in on this discussion? Reach out to us at 800-450-7876, and we'll take your phone calls next.

0: 10 Grand Rising family, thanks for waking up with us on this Wednesday morning. It's a hump day. We're halfway through the work week with our guest researcher, Irritating Genie. And Brother Genie has done some research into this health initiative that the United States is putting sharing with or trying to sign it up several African countries, as he mentioned. But they are unaware about the history, American health industry, history of America's health business. I'll leave it at that. But Brother Genie, so far, what have the African nations telling you? Well, the people on the ground on the continent, because you've shared this with some of them, what are they saying? Are they open to changing their mind? Can they get out of the deal or what?
1: The people, the individuals on the ground are horrified. Once they see it and hear it, they're absolutely horrified. The issue is getting it to people who have effect in policy and getting them to turn around. And we just put the paper out yesterday. So that's going to be our biggest challenge. But yes, all the people that we discussed it with, in fact, that was part of the process. Matter of fact, I don't know how open are the airways to discuss like COVID-19. Is that still something that we have to tread lightly on, or is that something we can discuss?
0: Oh, we don't have to tread lightly on anything.
1: Okay.
0: Why you think?
1: Okay.
0: But before you do that, I was going to get to that. Some of the things that's in the paper that we should know. But I want to start with COVID. I think COVID was the last one. But if you can just give us a thumbnail sketch of when it all started, so the family will get an understanding of what the research that you did.
1: Yeah. Well, I mentioned COVID, and I was going to talk about how the whole paper actually came up and why we actually did it. So what happened was none of this was on the table. I was going to begin to foster. I wasn't even looking at any of this at this time. But over the years, you know, we've been fighting different things as it relates to health. You know, I've been on your program before. And a matter of fact, the last time I think was when we were doing the Minor Consent for Vaccination Act, where they were trying to force all the students in Washington, D.C. to be mandated to get these injections. But the parents wouldn't know, and they could be 11 years old or older and get these injections without the parents knowing. So we fought that. We're familiar with that. We won that in 2023. It was a two-year-long, hard fight, a three-year fight, actually. But I was doing a discussion online on a podcast in America discussing what actually happened in the hospitals with the death medical protocol, where people would go in, feel sick, and then be put on a protocol where the hospitals were paid for every single individual who took a test. Then they were paid again if it came up positive. Then they were paid again if they put you on remdesivir, which kills the kidneys, which was proven in 2019 to destroy the kidneys of people when they tested it in Ebola in Africa. So just a year before the pandemic, 2019, it was so deadly that they pulled remdesivir from the trial because they said it kills people. Over 50% of the people died from the remdesivir. That became the protocol once you went into the hospital. It destroys the kidneys. You can't pass the liquid through your kidneys. It backs up into your lungs. You can't breathe. They put the ventilator on you, and then they drown you to death pretty much. So a protocol, and they get paid for each part of the process, and then they get paid to classify your death, even if you didn't die from COVID, as COVID. It was actually murder for money. People think that people died from COVID-19. They didn't. They died from a death protocol that happened in the hospital once they got in there. So when I told that story, I'm talking in America. I got a call from someone in Uganda in tears, a friend of mine that I met when I went to Uganda. And she said, "I watched your video. Every single thing that you said in that video, I went through." And I was like, "In America?" She said, "No, in Uganda." She said, "My mother, we spent $40,000 trying to save my mother's life." She said, "My mother walked to the hospital. She wasn't feeling good, but she walked in. And then everything you said happened to my mother." So that's when I learned the same exact protocol happened in Africa that it did here. And what she told me was that the reason you didn't see the kind of death in Africa that you saw in America is because the only people that she saw, she said, out of everyone we knew, a lot of people died in Uganda. She said, but only people that had money. Said, my family has some money, so my mother could afford to go to a hospital. She said, nobody who didn't go to the hospital died. Only people that went to hospitals died. She said, so that's why they didn't, it didn't affect people as much, because we didn't have people who had access to hospitals. So whatever procedure they went through, that protocol in the hospital didn't occur for them. So all of them lived. Only the people in the hospitals passed. So if we look at America, that's when I realized, wow, this is an international thing. Because the same thing that we went through, they went through in Africa, except they didn't have these resources. That's what led to this paper, because I said, wow, that's what the America First global health strategy is saying. We want to produce hospital facilities throughout your countries in case a pandemic occurs, so that you will have access to deliver these health assistance to people. And then it sparked in my head. I said, whoa, this is what they were trying to do the entire time. When they were talking about, we remember Bill Gates and Melinda Gates talking about, we got to make sure that Africans can have health assistance. But at the same time he's saying that, he's saying if we do a really great job of vaccines, we can decrease the population by 10 or 15%. Now, that doesn't sound like a lot, even though when you do good medicine and good health care, it should increase the population because people should be healthier. But if you do the numbers on it, he was talking about 2.2 billion people going from 6.8 billion to 9 billion people. And he said we can reduce that by 10 or 15%. When you do the numbers, that calculates to 330 million people, which is almost the population of America. So he's saying if we do a good job of giving people the injections that I'm creating, we can decrease the population of Africa by the amount of America. Like, we can wipe it out to the degree of America. These are his words and statements at a TED Talk. So we're beginning to see now that this objective of eliminating Black people, it's public, it's obvious, it's so blatant that as I'm standing here talking to you right now, Brother Carl, I can guarantee you there's someone on the line here listening to this who's going to call this station. If not now, it'll be tomorrow or this week, because they're thinking about what happened to their family member, and it was in the hospital, and they went in and they weren't that sick that they thought that they weren't going to make it. And during 2020, they went through that exact same protocol and were put on a drug called Remdesivir, and their kidneys went bad, and everything I said happened after that happened. It was universal, and now they're trying to take it to the African continent. So we said, we got to make something that's tangible, that we want no holes in it, so it's based on factual information that is verifiable, and we put it together. And like you said, you know, we got to reach the African continent. The people are responding. We just put it out yesterday. We're already getting a response, but we got to make sure we get it to the policymakers and to the heads of state so that we can – we have something now with this, and the fact that it's based in accurate information that's discernible and provable, where we can say, hey, we now have something that we can measure whether or not you are an effective representative of Black people. Because once you read this 15-page paper with the evidence and information, we can now say, as a leader, if you represent the interests of us as Black people, you have to take a position on this. There's no way you can take a position against the fact that we don't want Black people to be wiped out under the guise of health assistance. And we have evidence base. We have Tuskegee. We have the Flexner Report. We have so many different things that we're familiar with that have happened. We have a whole book called Medical Apartheid by Harriet A. Washington that really does a great job of delineating this. We have enough information and we have enough life experience through the whole COVID situation that we've gone through ourselves. We now can say definitively there are people that are trying to eliminate us, and they've stated it. And it's our job to not allow that to happen. And there's no way in the world we can justify supporting those individuals. And so now we can hold people accountable. And it can be universal for Black people. Yes, sir.
0: And hold that thought right there, Brother Gene. 30 minutes at the top of our family, just waking up. I guess this researcher, Irritated Gene, he's come up with a health position paper that shows that there's attempts to, what would we say, attempt to eliminate Africans on the continent and here as well, population control. Well, the question I have for you, because we mentioned Uganda, as we speak, there's an outbreak of Ebola in Uganda. How do you tell the Ugandans we don't accept this health offer or deal with Uganda? Are you giving them something else to deal with the diseases spreading over there? Because that's what they're going to know.
1: Yeah, that's when we're going to have to start getting people that we have here, like Brother Scott Whitaker, like Brother Haru, the health professionals we have here that know and understand what's happening here. We have to be able to give them the opportunity to step in and assist in this process. And they also have a lot of doctors on the African continent that know the naturopathic medicine and understand what we're dealing with.
0: Yeah, because it's ravaging right now. And because of the health cuts from this administration, they've been unable to deal with it. And it's spreading, as we know. I think they said at least one American was affected, and he had the resources to fly to Germany to get help. But most of the brothers and sisters on the continent don't have the kind of resources. They have to deal with Ebola, and they don't have any health. So how soon do you think this can ramp up where our folks can help the brothers and sisters, especially in Uganda, where it is now? As you know, it's going to spread across the continent without any alternative for them to deal with the Ebola breakout.
1: Actually, it's so important that you ask this question. The paper is right on time. What we're looking at is how it happens all the time. When I was in Uganda, I talked to a brother who was involved in ending the first Ebola crisis in Uganda. He was actually in Uganda, a PhD professor at Kampala University, University of Kampala. What he said was that we didn't fix it with the strategies given to us by the U.S. We beat it by our own strategies that we put together. The reason I say that, if people think that it's accidental that there's an Ebola breakout, that's what this paper is about. No, we didn't know that this was going to happen right now, but it's perfect timing. This is not an Ebola breakout. This is the creation of a problem. The same as COVID-19 was the release of a spike protein, a bioweapon. It's a release of a bioweapon to create a problem that puts Black people in the same position we were here in America. Oh, I got to get a solution for this. And then the solution is where they're going to kill you. The same as the AIDS crisis. Hey, I got this AIDS. I'm sick. I need help. Instead of helping your immune system, they gave you AZT and they killed people. This is now a fact. It was Dr. Fauci. This is not a conspiracy. It's now being acknowledged. The same thing happened with the COVID. You could have took ivermectin. You could have took hydroxychloroquine, intravenous vitamin C. You'd be fine. I got it a couple of times. Took the ivermectin. Boom, was fine. But they don't want you to do that. Instead, they want you to go to give you the injection that Bill Gates talked about that destroys you. So it's more important to understand that this is a bioweapon warfare, because it's not just Uganda that's breaking out. There are all kinds of breakouts that are happening in Africa. That's why we broke out with this paper, because we understand the objective and the modus operandi. Create the problem, then benefit when they try to fix it. Put us in a situation where we're committing suicide by thinking someone is coming to help when they're the ones that created the problem, so that we run to get a solution, and the solution inevitably and invariably, from the European Western perspective, is the genocide and depopulation of Black people. That's the important piece. We can fix our own problems.
0: I'm just wondering how many of our brothers and sisters on the continent understand what you're saying, though, because they see this as health. And for anybody who's suffering and somebody's offering you help, we'll go back to COVID. You know, people were concerned that they got COVID and you know, they didn't know what the ramifications of taking the jab until afterwards. And then they're trying to figure out how to rectify that. How do we get this information ahead of the game, Brother Gene, so they don't take whatever the U.S. government is offering them on the continent, especially Uganda, where the Ebola outbreak is? And what's the alternative? Because if they don't, they're going to die. So we've got to ramp up the alternative and get the message out to our brothers and sisters on the continent. How do we do that? That's my question.
1: Yes. And what I'm saying is, this is what this paper was written. What you're saying is the logic that people are working with. We have to get people to understand the logic is backwards. The problem that they're facing, that they're sick with, is something that was created by the person that wants to kill them. Ebola didn't just pop up and blow up out of nowhere. AIDS didn't just pop up and blow up out of nowhere. These are things created by the West to kill our people. But the entire process created by the West. So what we have to do, first of all, we got to get this paper out to everybody. There are many people that listen to your program who talk to brothers and sisters in Africa, who have friends who are in positions in Africa. I have them, who know people that they can share this information with. We have to share this information and perspective with them because they don't understand the genocide that they're facing is not the Ebola. That's something that's put into the country to create this problem. We already know the formula. We have to get them to understand. If you don't want to, you were saying, but they're dying. No, they're going to die. If they take this health assistance, then they're going to die. So we got to let them know where the real threat is and who the threatener is. The threat is the people that are coming to say they want to help you, who also are saying, if you don't give us access to your diamond resources when we do this, then we're not going to let you there. Who've also said, we want to depopulate you at 10% to 15% over the next few years. Those are not the people, the best way I can say it, directly. There's no two ways about it.
0: Right. And hold on, Thor, right there, Gene. We got to step aside and get caught up with the latest news, traffic, and weather in our different cities. It's 23 minutes away from the top there. Our family just joining us. Our guest is researcher, the irritated Gene. She's written a position paper on health that's impacting the continent and also us right here. She says it's all about population control. What are your thoughts? You want to join us? Reach out to us at 800-450-7876, and we'll take your phone calls after we check the news, traffic, and weather. That's next.

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1: Good morning, folks. I'm Earl Kirk. Here's the latest from News1.com. The Senate passed a resolution Tuesday to limit President Trump's Iran war powers.
2: It marks the first time it's passed after several failed attempts. Republican Senators Susan Collins of Maine, Lisa Murkowski of Alaska, Rand Paul of Kentucky, and Bill Cassidy of Louisiana joined Democrats to pass the motion 50-47. Cassidy lost his primary bid just days ago and voted in favor of the resolution for the first time. As before, Senator John Fetterman of Pennsylvania was the only Democrat to oppose it. If it passes in the House, the measure will surely be vetoed by Trump. I'm Tammy Trujillo.
1: D.C. police are asking the public for help identifying suspects connected to Saturday's brawl at the Navy Yard Chipotle. The MPD Tuesday released photos of four suspects on social media. Detectives say two groups of young people got into a fight at the restaurant and tables and chairs were thrown, but nobody was hurt. A motorcyclist is dead after a crash involving a tractor-trailer in Fairfax County. It happened near Route 29 in Meadow Estates in the Centerville area Tuesday afternoon. The cause is still under investigation, and more details are expected later today. D.C.'s Department of General Services is addressing problems that led to heat-related closures of two schools. Ballou High and the Cardozo Education Campus were both forced to shut down after temperatures soared in classrooms for a second straight day. Officials say contingency measures and long-term solutions are being explored. WSSC Water is working to repair a water main break in Bethesda. Water flooded part of Bradley Boulevard when the 20-inch main broke Tuesday afternoon. The street was closed between Hillendale and Arlington Roads, so the water could drain and crews could begin repairs. There's no timeline for the restoration of service. Nationals beat the Mets 9-6. James Wood had an inside-the-park grand slam. NBA Eastern Conference Finals Game 1, Knicks down the Cavaliers 115-104. I'm Earl Kirk. When you're looking for news for Black America, go to news1.com.
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0: And Grand Rising family, thanks for waking up with us on this Wednesday morning at 17 minutes away from the top of the hour with a researcher, the Irritating Genie. He's just issued what he calls a position paper on U.S. health for helping our brothers and sisters on the continent. Before we go back to him, though, let me just remind you, coming up later this morning, we're going to actually speak to another doctor, a podiatric physician, Dr. Bill Relford. He's one of the best in the business of restoring diabetic limbs. But he also operates a vineyard and a winery, and also has the largest black owned farm in LA County. And following that, we'll speak with Dr. B. Dr. B is going to share you how to live your life like a successful business. But later this week, or actually tomorrow, Pan-African reparationist Dr. David Horn will be here, along with Haitian activist Dr. Jude Azard. So if you are in Baltimore, keep that radio locked in tight on 1010 WLB, or if you're in the DMV, you're on 1450 WOL. So, Brother Irritated Gene, my question for you is the origin of Ebola, the origin of COVID, the origin of these diseases that just seem to spring out of nowhere. Help us out here. Was Ebola created in a lab, or was it something with animals? They say, you know, kind of, they say that it jumped from animals to humans. What's the genesis of Ebola? Do you know?
1: Yes, and I'm gonna answer that, but I really want to go back and just give a very succinct answer, because you asked an excellent question. I want to answer that question more succinctly. You said people are feeling like they're gonna die if they don't take this medical health assistance. The best answer I can give is in 1766, Pontiac's army had people who said, "This is cold, harsh winter. We know that these are our enemies to war with. But if we don't accept these blankets, people are going to die." What I would say is they didn't understand, no, if you do accept these blankets, all of your people are going to die. And that's what we're dealing with here now. As it relates to Ebola, as it relates to what we classify as AIDS or HIV, as it relates to many of the different things, I think the Hunter virus that is coming out, what we are living in today is we know about Fort Detrick, Maryland. I'm right here in Maryland. Where did these things, the spike protein that was created in a lab, we actually have the information. It was in Chapel Hill, North Carolina. It was research done between here, Wuhan lab in China, and actually people don't talk about it, but Ukraine, that we now see part of the reason why Russia invaded Ukraine and then found out they had the numbers differ. Some of them say between 23, some say 47 bioweapons labs with bioweapons pointed at the genome of the Russian, like directly. And Russia said some that were pointed at the genome of African people. Chemical biological warfare is the number one approach for what they call depopulation, which is the mass extermination of people on the planet. So all of these things that exist are being created in labs with the objectives of spreading and killing people. But when they don't work as effectively and fast as they want them to, the real kill-off doesn't come from these diseases. The people on this planet are very resilient. And God made us with an immune system that is very adaptive and can combat things. And if you learn how to build up the immune system, which many of your naturopathic people that come on your program and talk about help you us understand, we can defeat almost anything. The danger is in what they bring us once they create sickness and deliver as a solution. Those are the things that kill the most people. And so the objective now is to put out these bioweapons. They begin to attack the genome and kill people. And in a panic, instead of realizing that you're fighting the person who created the bioweapon, that's who you're really fighting. Whatever they put out there, they can change that any day because they have thousands of bioweapons. They can come up with anyone any day. We can figure out how to fight those. But we got to fight the person who's putting them out there. That's the objective. And what we have in America is the source of a lot of this bioweapon warfare on the planet. A lot of it is done in our country, at Fort Detrick, Maryland, being the primary base of it, which is right up the street from where we are here right now in the Washington, D.C. metropolitan area.
0: Yeah, I recall that we did. We're on the air back then discussing Fort Detrick, Maryland, and maybe one day Mark from Anaheim will tell us how that all came about. We were talking about that way back in the day. They used to, you know, a person came down, one of our folks out in L.A. with HIV, and he's trying to tell us what was going on back in the day. But let me go bring us up to today, because I just got a note from one of our listeners saying that three African states, Ghana and Zambia and Zimbabwe, have rejected the American First Health and Global Initiative. What are you going to do to get other countries to follow these three African states who have done that?
1: Sure. So we went to Kenya because that was the first country to accept it. And we did a lecture in Kenya, a public lecture that's on YouTube to inform people what happened. The Senate, the legislator in Kenya pulled back and said, no, we're not going to let this go through. Then we sent the information and the lecture to Zimbabwe, the people we know down there. Zimbabwe, then Zambia, came out and said no. Then we did a lecture in Burkina Faso, which borders Ghana, and shared it with the young people what happened. And then Ghana has now come out and said, no, we're rejecting it. So our objective is to get this information. Once they see the information, it's no question. Universally, every African country, no matter how bad the leadership, is going to pull back because it becomes obvious what this objective is. We got to get it to more people. And that's why we want people here that are listening. We want you to go get this paper. It's only 15 pages. Download it, read it, share it, email it. This is something that all Black people, and particularly those in the center of the threat right now, which is the African continent, need to have access to. And we got to get it to the policymakers. So I'm on my way back to Africa shortly because we got to get on the ground and get it in the hands of the people who are going to make policy and let them know you got to change this.
0: Is this health initiative, was this offered to every single African state, or is it just they selected a few?
1: Oh, no, they're going around. It's not just Africa, but the only ones that have accepted it on a large basis right now are in Africa. But they're going to South America. They're going to Asia. They're going around the world trying to give this to people. But if they have more African nations have accepted it than any other place around the world.
0: All right. Having said that, are they going to European countries with this as well?
1: I haven't heard any European nation signing up to it. That's an interesting question.
0: Because if it's a question of population control, they're trying to eliminate some of our brothers and sisters. Is it for their advantage? Because we understand what it is. They have a problem with birthright, you know, having babies. They're having an issue with that. But that's a global issue as well. But it seems like the people being born on the continent or in Asia. So it seems like, you know, they're concerned with that. So I'm just wondering if we can say definitively that this is about population control, if they're leaving out their people who look like them on the European side of the continent.
1: I would say even if a European country accepts it, we have to understand, remember, the people who are offering the quote-unquote assistance are Western. So even if a European country says, yes, we want it, that doesn't mean they're going to do the same thing there that they're going to do in Africa. It's just like in America. I'm not saying this as an exaggeration. This is true. Last week, a sister I know, I called on her to check her. She's had cancer. I hadn't talked to her in months. The sister lives right here in Southern Maryland. I know her personally. She listens to your program, Brother Carl. But Sister Selah, I'm going to say her name. I talked to her. She said she was in the hospital recovering from the cancer. They came into her hospital room 8 times asking her, hey, if you go

0: you don't want to be revived and kept alive. She said, no, I'm not signing that document. She said they came back to her 8 times. Here's the worst part, brother. She gets home, the woman who comes to take care of her once or twice a month, something of that nature. She knows her, though. She said, hey, let me ask you a question. Did you change your paperwork to say that if you go back on cardiac arrest or whatever that status is where you're down, that they should pull the plug? And she said, no. I told them 8 times no. She said, well, I'm just here to let you know your paperwork has been changed. So I'm talking about right here in the U.S. where we are. The way they operate depends on who you are as the client, if you will, or the patient. She has people.
1: Yeah, but hold on a second. No, don't do a drive-by on that story. What happened? Did she change it? Is it still there?
0: No, but she's still here. She's still alive. But what she's trying to do now is like, how do I sue these people? How do I approach? The reason I'm sharing this, there's a lot of people. Like, I was doing this on a radio program Monday. My radio program on Sankofa Radio. And the host of it, brother, the owner of the station, Brother Muhammad, he's an attorney. He just went off during the interview because he was saying so many of my clients now, black, are going to the police. They're not facing death. And all of a sudden, some kind of medical procedure happens, and all of a sudden, they're dead. So this is happening on a massive scale in America. I just haven't delved into it because I'm dealing with so many different things, but this is happening. This is a person I know, Brother Carl, that just called me. And like you said, don't do a drive-by. Like, she's trying to figure out, how do I sue these people? And what is this that they're putting me on a status that if I go bad, that they can now kill me? What do they want to do? Do they want my body organs or something? And she's asking me, and I'm like, I don't know, but it's obvious that they want to kill you because you told them you don't want to do this. I know that this kind of thing happens because my personal, this is just personal. When I had a child, now I'm married at the time. I'm with my woman and the child in there. I pulled the child out of the womb. Brother, it was in Camden, New Jersey. They came in the room about 5 times to the point I didn't lose it, but I almost lost it, brother. Do you want to be on birth control? And the 5th time I finally, and it was a brother. They sent black people, they sent different people into the room. I said, dude, you see me sitting right here. What do you mean birth control? That's my child. But they were trying to, they have a protocol to try to stop us from having children. This is right here in America. So we're dealing with a medical institution whose designation is not to help us, but to do harm to us. So we have to understand that and then be able to make the transition to defend our own interests. Go ahead, my brother. I'm sorry.
1: Yeah, but, you know, thank you for sharing that story with us, because many of us, once you're in this situation where you're in the doctor's office and they tell you something, Gene, you're going to believe it. You know, your thoughts are all over the place, and, the doctor says this, so I do it. What do you say to folks who you know, when they're in that situation and you know, you can't really think and analyze what the doctor just said? You probably just sign it because you know, you're maybe out of it and don't know what's going on, but the doctor said sign it. You just hand you some paper. Just sign it. You don't read it and you sign it. Is there any recourse for people like that? Because, you know, at some point, all of us are going to have a health challenge before we check out of here, at some point, most of us at least. So what are your thoughts on that? What do you tell folks to do if before they visit a doctor or the hospital? What are some of the things they should know? And I'll let you share that with us when we get back. I'm looking at the clock here. We got to check the traffic and weather in our different cities. 4 minutes away from the top there, our family. You want to join this conversation with our guest, the Irritated Genie. He's a researcher, health researcher. Reach out to us at 800-450-7876. We'll take your phone calls after we check the traffic and weather. That's next.

0: Pennsylvania Avenue, Kenilworth Avenue southbound, very slow. Also 50 over to Eastern Avenue. Pennsylvania Avenue northbound approaching Suitland Parkway is going to be well under speed right now. Also on Suitland Parkway, expect to find that heavy and slow from Silver Hill Road up to Firth Sterling Avenue, New York Avenue inbound, already slow approaching the district line down to South Dakota Avenue and Bladensburg Road. And then after that, you'll find more delays on inbound New York Avenue between Brentwood Parkway on the 9th Street Bridge down toward the 3rd Street Tunnel heading into Northwest. Now your weather forecast for today, afternoon thunderstorms, high near 94 degrees. For tonight, evening storms and then overnight showers down to 64. Tomorrow, rainy day and a high near 66. Steve Hirschhorn for Newstalk, 1450 AM WOL, where information is power.
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1: Good morning. Now this WOL traffic update. Still very slow on DC 295 southbound from Eastern Avenue as you enter the district down to Pennsylvania.

0: And Grand Rising family, thanks for waking up with us on this Wednesday morning with our guest, the researcher, the Irritated Genie. He's issued a position paper, African Survival Position Papers, about America's definition of health assistance, mostly impacting our brothers and sisters on the continent, but sometimes reflected here as well. Before we left for the traffic and weather update, my question to him is, what do you say to folks who have a doctor's appointment or something scheduled at a hospital they got to do to? How do you become aware? Because, we've all probably been there to a doctor's office, and anything the doctor says, it's gospel. And your mind's a thing. I just want to get better. I just want to get well. So, Brother Genie, how do you handle those situations before going in? What should you know?
1: Yes. Okay. That's a very practical, genuine question. I'm going to answer it, though, because it's the whole basis of our real discussion here now. I never forget, I'm driving down 214 Central Avenue in PG County, Maryland, largely predominantly black community, well-to-do area. I never forget, it was during 2021 when they were giving out the injections. We were going door-to-door with people in black communities all around D.C., Washington, metropolitan area, passing out flyers saying, do not take these bioweapon injections. They are not vaccines. They are technology. By definition, mRNA is technology injections. I never forget. I never seen this many white folks standing in line in the black community. And I'm like, what is going on? So I pulled over. I had to ask him. I'm like, excuse me, what are you, I'm just curious. You're not from this area. They were like, no. I said, why are you here? They were like, well, because in our neighborhood, and these are white folks in Virginia, they're not giving us access to the vaccines. So we found they were giving out free here. We feel like we're being discriminated against. We're going to come here to the black community to get our injection. And in my mind, that was the first time I ever saw, I said, wow, white folks, because they don't know what these injections are. They don't know what the real purpose is. They're rushing to get their genocide, coming to the black community to get it. Why do I tell that story? The biggest problem we have as it relates to health in the context of the conversation we have now, it is not knowing how to tell the doctor what we do and don't want. It's to know what we're actually dealing with. So in other words, the solution for the so-called COVID-19 was ivermectin and hydroxychloroquine. But if you don't know that, then you have to go in and now you have to take their protocol and try to maneuver that. That's the bigger issue. We have to know what's a real sickness, because if we feel sick, we know we're sick. But what is this sickness based in? And then we have to know what is acceptable type of practice to help ourselves. And that requires a few things. We have to have a medical revolution as black people. We have to look at the fact that Western, quote unquote, medicine in general, the whole industry is designed to kill us. That's what it was created for in America, to wipe out the Native Americans. It's not a debate. It was created for that purpose, and it's all about depopulation now, which means we have to have our physicians who actually care about us, knowing that and within the context of that system, designed and designated to do the right thing by us as people, which means we have to take a responsibility for those of us that understand what's going on. Mass education of this has to happen now. We have to change our minds. No one is coming to save us, Brother Carl. It's going to be the black people with some medical understanding, some who are traditional physicians, some who are naturopathic, some who are allopathic, to come together and educate our community on health, like Dr. Sabi did, like Dr. Africa. But we have to be more specific now. What we're facing is medical, chemical, biological warfare. That's what the medical industry in America has become. We have
0: right.
1: to
0: hold,
1: now
0: and hold that thought right there.
1: That. Yes.
0: Yeah. Because Dr. Bill Redford is on deck. We'll get to him momentarily. He's a podiatric physician, and he cares about the black community. We're going to talk to him momentarily. But before we do that, Brother Genie, Marvin in Baltimore has a question for you. He's on line two. Grand Rising, Marvin, you're on with the Irritated Genie.
2: Good morning to both of y'all. I just wanted to ask them, some of our problem is we may just need more brown doctors out there. Well, I'm going to repeat myself again. I want to say brown doctors, because if we have more brown doctors, we can investigate this situation a little bit more better. and we won't go through so much problem as we're going through, as you're talking about right now. And I can say this to you. I really don't want to say it, but I want to say it. If it's okay with y'all. One of our biggest problems is, I believe, with the situation like this, is we accept the word black. You understand what I mean by black? We call ourselves black so much, it's just prophetic. We ain't black. When you woke up this morning and looked at yourself in the mirror, you was brown and you still is brown. So why do we consistently talk on the radio very highly professional? We know what we're talking about. We know what we're saying. We know what we're doing. Truly, y'all know your work.
0: Right, and that's a whole different subject there, Marvin, because, you know, other folks don't call themselves yellow or brown. They say they're Asian or they say they're Hispanic. And most of us don't say black. We say we're African. We just use black because that's most of the folks understand that. But we're not afraid of saying black or brown because we're not brown. We're not brown. We're African. But I thank you for your call. I don't know if you want to respond to what he just said anyway.
1: Well, I think the best way I'd say it is the red man, it wasn't the fact that he said he was the red man or he didn't. It was the fact he didn't know what he was dealing with. We have to know what we're dealing with and make good decisions. So at this point in time, as African people internationally, we have to take our health into our own consideration. He says that we need more black doctors. I would put a caveat on that. As much as I love working with our people, and I agree with that, I only would prefer to go to black doctors. That's not what's going to make the difference. We need more informed medical professionals of our race. Yeah, we want our racial people to be servicing us, absolutely, because they will care more about us. But they have to be properly informed. If not, many of the black medical professionals went through the same process of genocide with our people because they just didn't know. Whatever they're told, we think that, like you said, when you go to the doctor, they are the ones that have all the answers. That's not true. They know what they've been taught in the medical field, and it's getting worse and worse now because traditionally, historically, they were supposed to do what was in the best interest of each patient. Now, because they get paid for certain procedural decisions they make, now it's more about getting a paycheck. And so they make the decisions that will become the same consistent decision for all Americans, which in many cases are not in favor of black people. So I would say that to say we don't just need black ones. We need ones that are black who are informed that we're in a genocide construct as it relates to medication and medicine. And now we have to shift the way that we operate so that we're informed. And that's why we did this paper.
0: All right. Before I let you go, how can we get copies of the paper, the people who listen to you, and especially our brothers and sisters on the continent? We got quite a few folks, especially in Ghana, who listen to us. We've actually got more listeners in Nigeria, but they don't correspond as much as the folks in Ghana. I think that's because many of the folks in Ghana are expats. But how can they get a copy of this position paper, Brother Genie?
1: Sure. They can go to socialarchitects26.com. 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If they go to socialarchitects26.com, right there at the top, you'll see Malcolm X, you'll see the position paper. You click on it, you download it, you can read it right there online, or you can download it to your computer. You can share it, you can email the website to people. And they can get it for free. They can go through it. They can understand what we're facing. And I really appreciate you, Brother Carl, for allowing the people to get access to this information. Without you, Brother, I don't know what our people in this region would do because we don't have a lot of people doing what we're doing here to have access to share this kind of information, life-saving information for our people.
0: All right. And thank you for your research, Brother Genie, and keep us in the loop.
1: I will. Thank you, Brother.
0: All right, family. I'm 10 after that. Let's move on. Now we talked about a doctor that's committed. We've got one for you. Podiatric physician, one of the best in the business. His name is Bill Relaford. Dr. Bill Relaford, Grand Rising. Welcome to the program.
3: Good morning, Carl. How are you? It's good to hear your voice this morning.
0: Still learning, sir. Still learning. It's been a minute, but we're glad to have you here. You heard what Brother Genie said about doctors. What are your thoughts on that? Because you're a doctor. You're a physician. What do you think?
3: Well, I know he said, we need doctors that are more informed, but it really begins with the patient. And, you know, I've written a new book, several books, one called The Real Pharmacy, 5 Colors of Data, Better Health, on all my patients that were the healthiest, five colors every day. My whole premise is don't count calories, count colors. But my next book that's coming out, maybe a little controversial, and it kind of ties into this, is called Weapons of Mass Destruction, How the Fast Food Industry is Harming America's Most Vulnerable. And I'm treating it almost like a crime scene, so to speak. You know, how did we get here? This was not done by accident. This was done very strategically by the policymakers in the fast food industry to end up where we were, where we are right now. So if you look at how did we get here with the food pyramid, with all the pastas and the carbohydrates and things like that, that was designed by Rockefeller. As you know, he was the mind behind Kellogg's and all the different breads. So he designed the food pyramid to line his pocket. So we really live in a society that values profit over people. And so as a result of that, all the foods that are allowed in this country or the additives that are not allowed in other countries, and you can see the evidence is very clear. We have the most technologically advanced country in the world, but our health outcomes rivals that of what we call emerging economies or underdeveloped nations. So we can go dive deeper into this, but you know, we don't want to always blame the victim, which is the individual, because we're living in a society that has very strategically made a lot of these harmful foods very addictive with the sugar and the fats and to override the brain's satiety mechanism. So right there, I'll pause right there, but it's always good to hear you call. And once again, you know, when we were on KGLH, on your show regularly, I see you are still fighting the good fight.
0: Yes, sir. But I got to ask you this, Dr. Bill. We all have the same diet. You know, in this country, we all have the same diet. Why does it impact us more than any other racial group?
3: Well, we don't all have the same diet. So we have a diet that's based upon economics. For example, many of our neighborhoods have been weaponized. We don't have the same number of fast food joints in white communities. We don't have the same number of commercials targeting our children than white children. So it really begins at, you know, how the environment has been weaponized. So no, we don't all have the same diet. We have certain diets that are introduced or promoted to certain ethnicities more than others.
0: So what you're talking about is social engineering right here.
3: And not even social engineering, but in a way that is done in a way to, for example, remember tobacco, where I'm old enough to know, I'm not sure many listeners remember in the 60s, where we had these beautiful commercials or ad campaigns that had African Americans looking nice and cool and slim and trim. When the tobacco industry realized that the black community was an untapped market, they very strategically and surgically went after the black community, and other industries followed the same model. For example, when my uncles in the country from Oklahoma used to smoke those cigarettes without the filters, you try to smoke a little bit and you cough and hack. Well, what they did, they put menthol in the cigarettes to block the cough reflex. And what menthol does, that first hit you take, your broncholinings dilate and you actually absorb more of the toxins and carcinogens. And as a result of that, as you can see, you probably know African Americans that do smoke, they typically smoke menthol cigarettes. And as a result of that, the cancer rate skyrocketed 30 years later with breast cancer, bladder cancer, throat cancer, all types of cancers related to tobacco. So this is a result when you speak of social engineering. This is more about environmental engineering, specifically targeting one specific group. And when you talk about policy, the United States decided that they would ban other flavored cigarettes like strawberry, mocha, chocolate cigarettes that Caucasians typically use as a gateway type of product. But they didn't want to ban menthol because that's a flavor too, because most African Americans still traditionally smoke David. So when you talk about how this playbook has been used over and over and over again, so I think we need to be aware of our environment and how our environment has been designed against us.
0: All right, hold that thought right there. We got a break coming up, and I've neglected, because I've known you for so long, I've neglected for you to tell the family about your background. But I got to say this before I take the break. You're absolutely right about menthol. Back in the 60s, all my friends were smoking. They were all smoking menthol. And then they used what we now call influencers. We're talking about Sammy Davis Jr. and Nat King Cole, who both died from lung cancer. Those who will, today, they would be influencers on the TV. We looked on TV, and they were, everybody had a cigarette.
3: Absolutely. So that same tactic is being used.
0: All right. Hold that thought right there. But when we come back, though, Dr. Bill Relfeld, share with the family your background. Family, too, can get in our conversation with our guest. He's a nationally known podiatric. I hope I'm pronouncing that correctly.
3: Physician.
0: His name is Podiatric. That's Dr. Bill Relfeld. You know how to reach us at 800-450-7876. We'll take your phone calls next.

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0: And Grand Rising family, thanks for starting your Wednesday with us at 20 minutes after the top of the hour with our guest, Dr. Bill Relaford. Dr. Relaford is nationally known for his groundbreaking work in diabetic limb preservation. Because you know what happens? Diabetes seems to disproportionately run through the black community. But Dr. Bill, I didn't get a chance for you to tell the family your background, so I'll let you deal with that first.
1: Great, great. Thank you so much, Carl. And I was born in a little town called Wagner, Oklahoma, in between Tulsa and Muskogee. I remember I made my first quarter picking cotton. And, of course, the old folks, what you would do, you take that quarter, my grandmother put it in the Bible, and I remember that very vividly, and I carried that, visual in my mind. And moved to Los Angeles, went to LA High. From there, went to Temple Medical School, became a podiatric surgeon, and I've dedicated my professional career to addressing the astronomical amputation rate in the black community. Most of the amputations that occur in our community are preventable. So I pride myself on speaking for those who can't speak for themselves. And many times, many of our patients are uneducated about the standard of care that they deserve before a loved one is ever recommended for amputation. So, of course, I began my career. I saw a trend, Carl, that was quite disturbing. They were African-American, diabetic, and recommended for amputation. And one of the previous guests on your show talked about the financial, the compensation, and some of the things he mentioned is correct. When the amputation rate was, when doctors were paid more for amputating versus salvaging a limb, then the amputation rate in the black community began to skyrocket. So Medicare began to pay doctors more for amputation. So once again, this country happens to value profit over people. And so I've made it my business to, with the books that I've written and the campaigns I have, one called Black Limbs Matter. Black Lives Matter is a national campaign and a resource for anyone who's ever recommended for amputation to give you the questions to ask the doctor of what types of procedures would be considered prior to something as drastic as a high-level amputation. Because the most important thing is that when an African-American has an amputation, the mortality rate, for whatever reason, we still don't know, is 50% within 3 years. So if someone had a high-level amputation today, within 3 years, half of the people would be gone if you had 10 people. So in a nutshell, of course, as you know, I launched the national program called the Black Barbershop Health Outreach Program with KGLH about 10, 15 years ago in a barbershop in Inglewood. We screened over 30,000 men across the country in black-owned barbershops, and we saw some very interesting trends. We can talk about that, but I'll pause for a minute.
0: Yeah, I know this is probably one of the topics that the brothers will talk about in the barbershops and the sisters in the hair salons this weekend. But Dr. Relaford, diabetes, why is it so it disproportionately affects our community than others?
1: So let's be specific about that. So I just heard the story about going to Ghana, and I love Ghana. I love going to Accra. I went to Accra when I was in undergrad at Cal Poly Pomona. Most of us can trace our lineage back to the Gold Coast of Africa, Ghana, Benin, Nigeria, Gambia, Senegal. And diabetes is not a big problem on the west coast of Africa. Only those people who have adopted the Western lifestyle of hamburgers and sodas and fried chicken, they got that in Ghana too and in Nigeria. But the people that are in the rural areas that are really walking and eating foods that are close to their history, diabetes is not a problem. So the question is, what happened to the African from the west coast of Africa through the Caribbean to urban cities like L.A., Chicago, Philadelphia, and Atlanta that have recorded some of the highest blood pressures in the world? So you have to talk about what happened to us from a social and environmental perspective what in this environment has made it conducive or has set the stage for the catastrophic things that we see in our community as relates to cardiovascular disease, heart disease, kidney disease, all those things related to diabetes. So now, here we go. You end up, just the same thing happens in with our Japanese brothers, when the ones that have adopted or still eat their traditional diets of fish and rice and vegetables, they're some of the longest living people in the world. We see the same thing with our Pima Indians in the southern United States, where you have that population that straddles both Texas and Mexico. The group on the Mexican side, they don't have the same level of diabetes as the same population on the Texas side. Texas side, they have the alcoholism, the drug abuse, the tobacco and diet and diabetes. So we have to. So this is a perfect laboratory experiment, so to speak, of what happens to individuals with the same genetic makeup and background and history when they leave their native land over to another place, primarily the United States. So that's really the question that we should be talking about, is what in our environment has been weaponized to set the stage, you know, for that. And we can unpack that. I coined a phrase called deniabetes. Deniabetes, meaning those people who know they may have diabetes or heard about it, and they just keep going because they feel just fine. That's what they call diabetes, the silent killer. So overconsumption. So we have created a society that promotes overconsumption and inactivity. I've been practicing for over 37 years, Carl, and I've seen a trend that's quite disturbing where younger and younger people are being diagnosed with type 2 diabetes. When I started my practice, it was common someone who may be 45 at the earliest, 50, 60, 70, they would be newly diagnosed for diabetes. Now we're seeing them at 18, 19, and 20 years old. And what that means is it takes about 10 years for the complications of diabetes to manifest itself. So someone who was diagnosed today, 10 years from now, they'll start seeing some visual problems, numbness, tingling in the hands and legs or feet, difficulty, maybe breathing, things like that. So we are seeing this trend because we have the extraordinary consumption of fast foods and highly processed foods in our community. And you talk about a swamp. You know, this is really a swamp, and it's very difficult for a lot of our people to navigate the alphabet soup of different things that they put on the label: fat-free, sugar-free, reduced fat, no fat, one calorie, no calorie. So we get tripped up in this whole menagerie of all of these acronyms of what is difficult to. So I call this the confusion campaign. The confusion campaign was done by design, that the targets, the most vulnerable, which are African Americans that are socioeconomically, in many places, educationally disadvantaged.
0: Family just joined us. Our guest is Dr. Bill Relaford. He's nationally known for his work in diabetic limb preservation. And this is what, if you got diabetes, been diagnosed with diabetes, or if diabetes runs in your family, you got a question for about your health, concerning your health, this is the person you need to talk to, Dr. Bill Relaford. Having said that, Dr. Bill, is diabetes hereditary? Can you pass it on from one generation to the other?
1: Yes, you can pass over the and these genes that we have. They can they have to. We all have the disease, the genes for diabetes, hypertension. It's what happens to us in the environment that would turn those genes on, gene expression on. And so, yes, there is a genetic predisposition for diabetes. For example, those people who have a Native American ancestry in their blood, they're more likely to have type 2 diabetes. our brothers and sisters in the South Pacific Islands, they have a predilection for developing type 2 diabetes as well. So it's what we do in our personal lives that will turn those genes on. So if you have a family history of diabetes, you should be very aware and cognizant of the fact that this could happen to you. So diet and exercise is most important. So my healthiest patients are the ones who eat five colors every day. My healthiest patients are people, you don't have to run a marathon, but just walk maybe a mile or two every day. Consistency is the number one thing that you could, that can be used to prevent developing type 2 diabetes and if you have that risk in your family.
0: 29 away from the top down. Let me just share with the family, because it runs in my family, personal family as well. That's where I met Dr. Bill Relaford. And one of the things you told me that when you take a shower, make sure that you dry between your toes. Every shower, ever since that was 20, 30 years ago, still do it today.
1: You have been a good steward on that. And I talk about if you are unfortunately diabetic, the things you should do to prevent the risk of an amputation, and drying in between your toes, believe it or not, is one of the primary ways to prevent amputation, because that the fourth interface between the pinky toe and the fourth toe is the number one route of infection into the diabetic foot. So most people will develop a fungal infection or the early stages of athlete's foot fungus between the fourth and fifth toe, especially men who go to the gym or sauna and they don't dry. That skin, your skin is the largest organ you have. It's the number one barrier to the outside world. And when that barrier has been breached or compromised, bacteria use that as an opportunity to enter the body. So the fourth interface is very conducive for developing the conditions for that. It's moist, it's warm, and you have maybe a compromised immune system from your diabetes. That sets the stage for the route of infection into the diabetic foot. So, of course, smoking. Do not smoke if you are diabetic. That will increase your risk of an amputation by 75%. So there's other tricks I can share as well on how to prevent an amputation in our community.
0: Wow. So, family, if you haven't learned anything this morning, if you take that shower, make sure you thoroughly dry between your toes, even if you're not diabetic. Just, you know, that's one of the things I learned from Dr. Bill Relaford back in the day. But, Dr. Bill, you've branched out. You've got a vineyard and a winery. And you also own the largest black-owned farm in L.A. County. Tell us what you're doing with the farm.
1: So, Bloom Ranch. Bloom Ranch is the largest black-owned farm in Los Angeles County with over 250 acres. And when that property was acquired, Carl, I didn't know at the time that it would be the largest black-owned farm in L.A. County. And 250 acres is really not that much considering the fact of how much land has been stolen from the black community. But I purchased the property, and for a moment I thought I had been taken advantage of and bought a limit because they had so much junk out there. But it was established in 1891 by the Blum family. So I'm the third owner, and they were immigrants from Switzerland. And there's about 5,000 peach trees out there, about four or five varieties of peaches. But we have some of the best fruits, vegetables, and we actually ship our vegetables to our customers throughout the state of California. And all of my patients, they get a Bloom Bounty Box every 2 weeks as a part of them being a patient of mine. So I have a program called Food is Medicine, where I talk about the fact that, yes, I still write some prescriptions, but I grow the prescriptions now straight up from the ground. And I've been able to show that by modifying the diet, but more importantly, having high quality fruits and vegetables makes a difference. So all of our vegetables are grown in a very regenerative fashion with no pesticides. We have a lot of soil sovereignty where we take care of the soil with the right microbes. And so the Bloom Ranch happens to be an outgrowth of my philosophy of eating fruits and vegetables. So I grow five colors And of course, amongst the other things, at the farm, we have some of the best collard greens, the best mustard greens. We're the only farm in the area that has red mustards, and red mustards are loaded with some very powerful antioxidants and anti-carcinogenic compounds in those red mustards. So we're doing a lot of things at Bloom Ranch. We have a lot of kids that come out to learn, you know, exactly what where their food comes from and how it's grown. Believe it or not, we bring children out there, we bring them in the greenhouse, and they're astonished to know that carrots come out of the ground when you pull it out. But that's one of the things we want to do, is start to re-educate our kids about the food and where their food comes from. So we're doing a lot of things at Bloom Ranch. We have become known for our Sunday Jazz Brunch, which has almost sold out every month. We also have a program for our seniors called Blues and Bingo, where we can bring them out there and educate our seniors, and they can get out there and walk the land without any problems with dogs or the community. So Bloom Ranch has been a very transformative space for a lot of people. You can look us up at Bloom Ranch at Acton.com or just Bloom Ranch on IG.
0: All right, hold that thought right there. We've got to step aside, get caught up with the latest news, traffic, and weather in different cities. When we come back, I want to learn more about Bloom Ranch. It's just in Acton. For the folks who are not familiar with Southern California, tell us, you know, how far that is from L.A., or is it closer to San Diego or out there in the desert? I'm not clear where Acton is. 23 minutes away from the top of the hour, family. We've got to check the news, traffic, and weather. Our guest is Dr. Bill Relaford. He's nationally known for his work with diabetic patients, and now he's got a ranch out in Southern California, the largest black-owned ranch, and this is what he's doing out there as well. He's sharing that information with us. You got questions for Dr. Bill Relaford, reach out to us at 800-450-7876, and we'll take your phone calls next.

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1: Good morning, folks. I'm Earl Kirk. Here's the latest from News1.com. Russian President Vladimir Putin is meeting with Xi Jinping in China just days after President Trump was in Beijing.
2: The two leaders were seen shaking hands during the welcoming ceremony. Russian media says Putin began their talks by hailing the strong, positive relationship between the two countries, and Chinese media says Xi hailed their unyielding relationship. The Chinese leader also reportedly told Putin that further conflict between the U.S. and Iran was inadvisable and that a lasting ceasefire was necessary. I'm Mark Mayfield.
1: Investigators believe a man who threw a keg through the front window of Georgetown Cupcake Sunday night may have committed another act of vandalism last month. Police say the suspect has also been linked to property damage at another M Street business called The Row on April 24th. Anyone with a tip on the suspect's identity should call police. The attempted murder trial of a Bowie police officer is expected to wrap up today. Sergeant Robert Warrington was charged in 2024 after he shot a man while investigating a car that was stopped along the side of a road. The man he shot was holding a cell phone, while defense attorneys say the officer thought the guy was armed. A judge expected to issue a verdict today. Governor Spanberger has vetoed two bills that would have established a retail cannabis marketplace in Virginia. Spanberger says she wants a safe, legal, and well-regulated marketplace and didn't feel the bills approved by the General Assembly met those goals. The Maryland men's basketball team will host a former ACC foe this fall. The Terps will battle UVA on November 13th. This is game two of a four-game series that began last season in Charlottesville. Nationals beat the Mets 9-6. James Wood had an inside-the-park grand slam. The series continues tonight at 6:45. NBA Eastern Conference Finals Game 1, Knicks down the Cavaliers 115-104. I'm Earl Kirk. When you're looking for news for Black America, go to News1.com.
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0: And Rad Rising family, thanks for starting your Wednesday with us. It's a hump day. We're halfway through the work week with our guest, a nationally known physician, Dr. Bill Relaford. He works with diabetic patients. And before we go back into that, let me just remind you, come up later this morning, we're going to speak with Dr. B. Dr. B is going to show us how or give us some tips how to enjoy your life like a successful business. And tomorrow we're going to be joined by Pan-African representative, reparations advocate, Dr. David Horn. Also, Haitian activist Dr. Judah Zard will be here as well. So if you are in Baltimore, make sure that radio is locked in tight on 1010 WOLB. Or if you're in the DMV family in the Washington, D.C. area, we're on 1450 WOL. Dr. Relaford, already got somebody tweeting that they want to know if you ship your produce.
1: Yes, we do. We ship our produce, but it depends on what it is. We ship it throughout the state of California, but our peaches, apples, and our pears, we do ship fresh. They can handle some of the areas that are really, really warm. But our peaches are pretty unbelievable. But, yes, we do ship our peaches, apples, and our pears. And a lot of our non-perishables are peach preserves, jellies, and jams, and our honey, and our vinaigrettes, and our olive oil. We do ship those.
0: Yeah, because a couple of my friends went out there and they were raving about it. And they were telling me, oh man, when you come back to LA, we got to go out to this ranch, Bloom Ranch. And they said, oh, it's Dr. Relaford. I said, I know Dr. Relaford. Let me give him a call and find out what's going on. So are you full time with the ranch or are you still doing the medical thing or is it both? How does that work out?
1: So I practice one day a week on Thursdays only, and I spend most of my other time growing the ranch and growing the winery as well. So the ranch has really exploded into something where it's become a destination for people in Southern California. This past weekend, we hosted about 600 visitors between Saturday and Sunday. So it has turned out to be quite the thing. Unexpectedly, I had no idea it was going to resonate this well with our people. So I'm very proud that Bloom Ranch has been able to fill the gap of people that want to get out of the city, which is only 45 minutes outside of downtown L.A., right before you get to Palmdale off the 14th. So Bloom Ranch is in between Santa Clarita, but closer to Palmdale. So about 45 minutes outside of downtown L.A.
0: Oh, great. All right. Before you give all the information about that. But let's go back to diabetes, though, Dr. Relaford. Are you seeing an increase or do you think that things are modified? Because before it was just diabetes and kidney problems. All these issues seem to be more prolific in our community than others. Are you seeing a decrease or are people taking care of their bodies better? How do you see it?
1: I see there's still an uptick when you see our children that are becoming more and more inactive, and as within activity, there's been a constant increase in the number of young people being diagnosed with type 2 diabetes. And we can see the fact that some of the studies have shown that our children are some of the most overweight and obese kids in the world. And for the first time in modern history, that our children will have a decreased life expectancy than their parents. It's the first time. This is only in the United States. It's because of the environment that has been weaponized against our people in particular. So, yes, there's an uptick in what we're going to see. I'm seeing more and more younger people with diabetic wounds on their feet that are in their early 20s and 30s. So this is quite catastrophic to me because these are the years when you should be maybe growing a business and growing your family and making babies, but you should not be seeing someone like me when you're 25, 26, and 35. And that's what I'm seeing now more than ever. And it's very quiet, meaning that you don't hear a lot about it. And so every Thursday in my office, it looks like a war zone because you have all of these people in my office with wounds that are quite complicated, and they're recommended for amputation. So we use a lot of unique modalities to prevent an amputation. Of course, diet modification is number one. You know, but number two, we use some forms of regenerative medicine and stem cells to begin to grow new blood vessels and repair some of the nerves that damage patients with ongoing diabetes. But even with that, changes in your diet is most significant. You know, but even just for context, diabetes was first described in the hieroglyphics in Egypt. So even then, they were able to describe diabetes. If someone had urine on the ground, it would crystallize. And you see sugar crystals even in the urine, and the ants would come there. And that was the ancient way of diagnosing diabetes, even in the hieroglyphics described it. And so frequent urination, blurred vision, numbness and tingling in your hands and feet should be some of the signs you should be aware of if you have a family history of diabetes or if you are inactive and eating a lot of the wrong foods.
0: And Doc, we hear a lot about juvenile diabetes. Is that just a term for youngsters or is it something different?
1: Well, juvenile diabetes, they call that type 1, and some of the names of definitions are changing. So there's several types of diabetes. There's like gestational diabetes. I'll talk a little bit about that when someone is with child or getting ready to have a baby. And you have type 2 diabetes. That's the one that is expressed with the right social or environmental conditions of inactivity and eating the wrong foods. But type 1 diabetes or juvenile diabetes is when your body is not making any insulin at all. That's called insulin dependent, which means in order to sustain life, you must have the daily injection of insulin to survive. With type 2 diabetes, you can treat that with insulin, the pill, or with just diet modification or lifestyle modification. So there's ways to control that. But if you have type 1 or juvenile diabetes, you must have the diabetes or the insulin injections daily in order to survive. So, but that's probably 1 or 2% of the whole diabetic population. The group that's affecting the viability of our communities. And I think the future of wealth of our communities is type 2 diabetes. That's doing more damage than anything to our community, especially with the blindness, the amputations, the kidney disease, those who are on dialysis. So in many ways, I mean, I came up with a term called cashectomy, meaning that that's the procedure doctors will perform to get cash out of a patient. So instead of an appendectomy, I call it a cashectomy as it relates to the driving force for many people being driven on dialysis programs as well as amputations.
0: Nine away from the top of that with Bill Relfer, as I mentioned, is a nationally known physician for doing his work with diabetes. Dr. Relfer, you seem to lean more on the naturopathic solutions to diabetes more than the medical stuff that you learned at Temple. How do your colleagues feel about that? Are they in agreement with you when it comes to, you know, citing probably using naturopathy?
1: That's a good question because, you know, I serve my community. I don't serve other doctors. So that's number one. The doctors don't pay my bills, or the doctors are not the ones that I'm serving. So I do what's best for the patients with the understanding that the body already has the mechanisms in place to heal, to repair, and to thrive and flourish. We just have to make sure we give the body the building blocks and the opportunity to do what it's designed to do. So my approach has always been to how do we optimize what's already there for the patient to thrive. So

0: day, saying your prayers, and your rate of diabetes is better controlled with daily gratitude. Hypertension is better controlled with daily gratitude. Name three things every day and think about them, about what you have to be grateful for. To me, that's the best part way to heal yourself from diabetes or any other disease from the inside out. Many times, Carl, we are looking for solutions from the outside. You know, what we need derives directly from the emanates from the inside out. So I tell a lot of my patients to stop Googling so many medical conditions. Stop Googling every time, oh, I've got that. I think I've had this. You end up actually taking ownership of the very thing that you say you don't want to have. So I'm really into mindfulness, diet, and exercise as the primary way. Yes, I do write prescriptions for patients who may have very, very challenging infections where you need some antibiotics to get them out of the danger zone. But I go back to diet and those fruits and vegetables that can really, really support healing, wound healing, wellness, and vitality.
1: And you get because when you start treating a patient and you tell them it's changing their lifestyle, that they think it happens overnight. Do you warn them it's going to take a minute before they see the results?
0: Well, I talk about, you know, your health is just like investing. You just can't invest in the stock market today and say, where's my dividends tomorrow? How much did I make? Same thing. So you have to invest in your health just like you invest in your car, your house, and other material things that we value. So it takes time, but daily increments of doing the same. It's the small things of maybe walking a few more steps every day that ends up being cumulative to getting rid of at least several habits. I'm not saying everyone needs to be a vegetarian, but at least maybe get rid of some of the most devastating things, which is the salt and the sugar, has done enormous damage to our population. And we talk about reading the label. In my book called Weapons of Mass Destruction, the label is the first lie if we want to do the investigation, because it's so riddled with so many tripwires, booby traps, and quicksand that we get lost in reading the label. And one of my patients that's 104 years old, and I always ask my patients, you know, what is your strategy? He said, if it's got a label, I won't eat it because I can't trust what comes out. What man puts a label on, I can trust what comes out of the ground. So those are some of the strategies, some of my best patients that have longevity and vitality. I'm always quizzing and interviewing them about their best practices.
1: Gotcha. Hold that thought right there. I got a tweet question for you, but we got to step aside and get caught up with the latest traffic and weather from our different stations. 14 minutes away from the top of the hour, family, our guest is Dr. Bill Relaford. He's nationally known. A doctor who works with diabetes patients. What are your thoughts? You got a diabetic question? Reach out to us at 800-450-7876, and we'll take your phone calls after we check the traffic and weather. That's next.

0: 93 to 410 Suitland Parkway, still slow, Silver Hill Road, inbound to Stanton Road. Now your WOL weather forecast for today. Afternoon thunderstorms, high near 94. For tonight, evening storms, then showers overnight down to 64. Tomorrow, rainy day and a high near 66. Steve Hirschhorn for News Talk 1450 AM, WOL, where information is power.
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8: I am Sorrell Jones Cooper. I am the CEO of Peel House Aesthetics and Plastic Surgery on Capitol Hill.
9: 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I am a master esthetician, and I'm also one of the co-founders of Peel House Aesthetics and Plastic Surgery. 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

Good morning. Now this WOL traffic update on Branch Avenue, North Pembroke 5. Expect to find it slow from 301 up to Allentown Road. Then there was an accident on Branch Avenue just after the Beltway northbound off way. 210 northbound is slow from Old Fort Road south up to Southern Avenue to the District Line. DC 295 southbound, still very heavy from Eastern Avenue down to Pennsylvania Avenue northbound on 295. You'll find delays from Pennsylvania Avenue up to East Capitol Street. Southbound on the Baltimore-Washington Parkway, very slow down from 190.

0: And Grand Rising family, thanks for starting your Wednesday with us. With our guest, Dr. Bill Relaford, is an Ashley Know and a physician who works with patients with diabetic problems. 800-450-7876. Momentarily, we're speaking with Dr. P, but we got a bunch of folks who want to talk to Bill, Dr. Bill Relaford. So let's start with Kareem in Baltimore. He's on line two. Grand Rising, Kareem, you're on with Dr. Bill Relaford.
1: Hey, peace, Carl. Peace, Dr. Bill. I just wanted to kind of piggyback on to what you were saying in terms of health and getting healed, because we get unhealthy through increment levels of things. So the way we get unhealthy is the way we get healthy. So I just wanted to add on to that, because I think that what you're saying is very powerful. So thank you for all you do, Carl. Thank you for all you do, Dr. Bill. Peace.
2: Thank you so much for your comment.
0: All right. And keep moving. Two after the top there. Bob's in Buffalo. Wants to speak to Dr. Bill. He's on line four. Grand Rising, Bob.
3: Bless you, love. Thank you, Doctor, and Carl, for this program. I'd like to know the proper spelling of your name, the title of the book, and the significance of diet before we need treatment, a good, healthy diet. So the proper spelling of your name, the title of the book.
2: Great. Proper name is name spelling is Dr. Bill B-I-L-L Relaford R-E-L-E-F-O-R-D. The name of the book is called The Real Pharmacy: Five Colors a Day to Better Health, where pharmacy is spelled with F-A-R-M-A-C-Y. You can go to Bloom Ranch of Acton on their website and get that book, a signed copy of the book from me. 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But thank you so much for that.
3: Bloom Ranch of what again?
2: Of Acton, A-C-T-O-N. A-C-T-O-N. Okay. 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You can order the book directly from the website.
3: And the All significance right. of a good diet before you need treatment?
2: Well, your diet is the most important way that you stay healthy. And so diet is a good way to prevent ending up at the doctor's office. So you should eat, your plate should look like a rainbow or a flower. So I've spent decades on trying to simplify and make it easy for people to understand the significance of eating by the rainbow. And I say your plate should look like a rainbow or flower. If it looks brown and washed out with mashed potato, french fries, and gravy, and a two-piece chicken deal compared to a plate that's bursting with color, purple cabbage, yellow squash, red beets, your plate should just be bursting with color. That's nature's real pharmacy, F-A-R-M-A-C-Y. So eat by color, not by calories. Yes.
0: All right. Thanks, Bob.
3: Thank you.
0: All right. Four after the top. Yeah. Thanks, Bob, in Buffalo. Brother Carlos in line five, real quick. Waldorf, your question for Dr. Bill Relaford. Is Brother Carlos there?
4: Hello?
0: Yes, you're on the air, Brother Carlos. Go ahead.
4: Oh, yeah. Yeah. What is the significance of ingesting a teaspoon or a tablespoon of extra virgin olive oil on a daily basis? And also, what is the impact of taking zero sugar drinks that are in the market in large quantities today?
2: Okay. So thank you. So I'll start that in reverse. So if they have zero sugar, that means it's been replaced with something else. Most likely is some of the other additives that are known to cause cancer, attention deficit syndrome in a lot of our children. So that's, once again, I talk about the label as the first lie. And the confusion campaign is done by design so that it makes it difficult for people to interpret what's on the label. So I don't support any processed drinks at all, regardless if they call it one calorie, no calorie. You should drink even our juices. Our juices have so much sugar in them that they have more sugar or just as much sugar as soda. So that's another trap that we fall into, quicksand, and, oh, this is all natural. This is fruit juices. But eating or drinking juices of large amounts is not natural. It still has a lot of sugar in it. And your other question about you know, olive oil with the omega-3s are very, very important because it keeps the arteries nice and flexible. When the arteries become rigid and stiff, high blood pressure is prominent. So olive oil, part many people subscribe to the Mediterranean diet, which is the olive oils and the cucumbers and things like that with a Greek salad. People tend to do a lot better with that. So the olive oil is the foundation of the Mediterranean diet. But you got to be careful where you get your olive oil from, because some of the products out of the market are not quite accurate what they have. So you make sure you have to do research on where you're getting your olive oil from. We do have olive oil, virgin olive oil, at Bloom Ranch. You can order that online as well. Bloom Ranch of Acton, we can ship out to some olive oil that is high quality.
0: All right, got one more tweet for you. The tweet says, ask the doc, what are the benefits of cucumbers, and does he grow them on his farm? And if so, what kind does he grow?
2: Okay, so we grow a number of variety of cucumbers. I don't know them right off the top of my head because we have some great farmers, and we have some Chinese varieties of cucumbers, the standard variety. But yes, we do grow them. But cucumbers have a lot of health benefits for your skin, lots of vitamin A, lots of vitamin C in cucumbers. So very, very good. We have a cucumber drink that we mix with our watermelon juice that's very, very refreshing and very hydrating. Cucumbers have a lot of just good nutrients in them, lots of minerals, and it keeps the body nice and hydrated. So cucumbers are very, very powerful. Even your pickles, a lot of your pickled and even fermented cucumbers have a lot of health benefits and probiotic benefits as well.
0: Right. And Dr. Bill, Dr. Sherita is with Dr. Goss's. I know you know Dr. Goss, or knew Dr. Goss's yes. daughter. She's in Ghana. She's listening to us in Ghana. She says the medical genocide has been the government strategy for centuries. Our only defense is not to trust them, but trust ourselves and our traditional methods that have worked for thousands of years. So a shout out from Dr. Sherita in Ghana, somewhere in Ghana this morning.
2: Thank you so much for that. I know the work very, very well. Yes, it is a campaign against our people, and we just have to be aware of not abandoning our natural diet. And one of the things that I'm proud of at Bloom Ranch, we grow the cowpea. The cowpea is the pea that was bought over by the slaves, and the women bought the seeds in their hair. We found that seed in southern United States, I think in Alabama. And we grew those beans, and we served it at one of our brunches. And something magical really happened because no one really knew where those beans, those peas came from. And everyone came up and said, where did you get this pea from? Where did you get this beans from? Because it tastes so electrifying. So I'm not sure if, genetically, some kind of way the cowpea connected to our DNA, but we're growing more of the cowpea at Bloom Ranch that was derived from West Africa, bought over by the slaves.
0: All right, before I go, Dr. B, the phones are just blowing up, but let me just do this one, because this one tweet came in earlier. It's a Grand Rising. Will you ask Dr. Wellerford about the juice of cabbage? Does it make a difference if it's raw or cooked?
2: Well, cabbage, one of the cruciferous vegetables, is very, very powerful. It has a lot of significant anti-carcinogenic agents in it. If you're bad enough to drink the juice, because it is quite something, but cabbage juice is beneficial. But the raw cabbage has a lot of fiber. I think it's very good for your digestive system, but even steamed cabbage as well. But even fermented cabbage is even better, because that is the foundation of sauerkraut with all of the probiotics that are into that. And we're going to be leaning a lot into some of our fermented fruits and vegetables from a health benefit. So we'll be leaning into that quite aggressively. But cabbage is good. Any way you can eat the cabbage is very powerful.
0: Gotcha. Doc, we'll let you go, but we're obviously going to have you come back at some point. But tell us how folks can reach you if they want, especially want more information about the ranch.
2: On Instagram, I'm Dr. Relaford. That's DrRelefOrd at IG. Bloom Ranch on IG is simply Bloom Ranch. So those are the two ways you can find me on Instagram. The easiest, send me a message. Our team will respond, and we can ship our peaches nationwide, peaches, apples, and our pears, all organic, no pesticides. We don't ship our melons, but all of our melons have seeds in them. But anyone in the L.A. County area or California, we can get some of the best melons to you that you ever experienced.
0: All right. Thanks, Dr. Bill Relaford. And thank you for the work you've been doing all these years. Good to hear from you again.
2: But thank you for keeping the word out there as well. You're doing amazing. I can't believe it's been that many years and that you remember some of the things we talked about. But I look forward to coming back on the show.
0: Yeah, one of the things, let me say this, family, if you haven't learned anything this morning, when you take a shower, make sure you're thoroughly, thoroughly dry between your toes. Just remember, Dr. Relaford, for all these decades. Thank you, Dr. Bill.
2: Thank you so much. Bye-bye.
0: All right, family, 12 minutes after the top. Let's move over to Dr. B. Dr. B, thank you for being so patient with us this morning. Grand Rising.
5: Hey, good day, and it's good to hear you, and it's good to hear Dr. Bill Rutherford on again.
0: Yeah, because wow. I know you know him.
5: Oh, wow. Yes, yes, yes. We all used to gather at the Good Life back in the days and, you know, check out each other's talks and lectures. And I'm really excited about getting out to Los Angeles soon to do something with him at his ranch because he's doing amazing, amazing, amazing work. And it's just amazing that we're all coming together at this time.
0: Right, because, you know, I got a couple of friends out there, and they tell me all the time about this ranch, and they tell me about, you know, this is Dr. Bill Relaford. So I was like, okay, let me call him, let me track him down, and I got in touch with him through Dr. Rosie. But, yeah, he's doing amazing things, and you're right, he's been doing it for a while. But I want to talk to you about your book, What's Eating You, Mental and Physical Parasites.
5: Well, you know, it was a long time coming putting this together. You know, my specialty has been parasites for many years, and I realized that, you know, the most dangerous parasites are not just the physical ones that live in your digestive tract, but the ones that we call systemic parasites that live throughout your organ. And some of them even in the brain that control the way we act, the way we live, the way we eat, and the way we conduct ourselves. So this book, What's Eating You, Break Free from Mental, Physical, and Energetic Parasites, is about a journey from opposition to liberation. Because we talk about that all the time, about how we'd like to get free and we'd like to get liberated. But we sometimes forget that these bugs, these little teeny creatures, are actually manipulating the way we act, the way we live. And a lot of them keep us kind of what we call domesticated. You know, we may yell and scream about what we need to fix and what the problem is, but we sometimes don't know how to break free from the farm, break free from the pharmacy, break free from some of the habits that we have. And it has a lot to do with, you know, these parasites. And this is probably the most serious issue we have. So I finally was able to break free from my mental parasites, because we all have them, and write this book, What's Eating You? It is now a bestseller. And the people are just, you know, the words that people are writing about the book are just amazing. So it's changing folks' lives, and I'm glad to have done it finally.
0: All right, 15 after the top. We're coming on break. We've got to ask you about mental parasites. What are mental parasites, Dr. B?
5: Mental parasites are ideas, feelings, emotions, and experiences that are caught in our brain that come from past trauma and past events that are showing up in the present as, you know, something that's happening now. So, you know, we love to talk about the past. And if you listen to a lot of our languaging, it's about the past. And you can't really fix the past. It's done. You can't repair it. But we're caught in this place where we like to discuss it as if it's happening now. Not saying that the past is not important, because what's happening now is based upon what happened in the past. But in order to create a new now, we have to realize that this is a new moment. We woke up today and we're brand new, but it is our memory of this past, especially the traumatic situations, that actually causes us to not move as freely and be as successful mentally, physically, and financially as we could. So mental parasites are ideas. They're eating us alive. And there is an old statement, that was made in Asia, and they would say that the average person lives based on hungry ghost. The average person lives in the realm of hungry ghost. In other words, these are ideas that should be dead. They should be buried. But these ideas are like ghosts haunting us in each day. So each day, you know, our language becomes 80% problems, what's going on in the world, and maybe 20% solutions. In fact, a lot of people today don't even know how to talk about solutions. So these ideas must be flushed out. We must evaporate. We must eviscerate. We must take these ideas and put them in their proper place. Once we begin to speak the language of empowerment, once we begin to talk about what's now and the possibilities of what can happen. A good example.
0: I tell you what, hold that thought right there. Hold that example right there. We've got to step aside for a few moments. When we come back, I'll let you share the example with us. Also, I understand you got a guest with you as well. We'll introduce her as well. Family, you too can join our conversation this morning with our guest, Dr. B. He's a metaphysician. He's also a master herbalist. You know how to reach us, 800-450-7876, and we'll take your phone calls next.

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0: And Grand Rising family, thanks for starting your Wednesday morning with us. It's a hump day. That means we're halfway through the work week with our guest, Dr. B. As I mentioned, Dr. B is a metaphysician. He's also a master herbalist. And Dr. B, we're talking about his book. And before we left for the break, he's about to share a story with us. So, Dr. B, I'll let you finish your thought.
1: So the talk of the environment now is about how high the gas is, right? So I went to the gas station the other day. And everybody at the gas station was upset, and they were talking about how this gas prices are ridiculous, and they were angry, and you could just hear the energy. Now, me, I only buy $50 worth of gas. I don't care what it costs. I'm not looking at the price because that's going to stress us out. That's going to affect how my body digests food. It's going to affect my nervous system. I'm only buying $50 worth of gas. That's been my thing for many years. But the people are agitated. And one person, you know, they're pulling out of the gas station and they're angry and they almost get in a terrible accident. Then everybody at the gas station is talking about how stupid that person is and how they shouldn't have pulled out. I just watched the energy of this whole event. And I said, wow, this is affecting people at a level that, you know, is not helping them become healthy. It's not helping them become more wealthy. And I also realized something, that if you buy gas before 8 a.m. in the morning, do you know you actually have more gas? You get more gas in your car because the gas is heavier and it's more dense. So you have more energy, more potential in your gasoline if you buy it in the morning. Just like if you buy plane tickets. Now, plane tickets, they say, are high too. So if you buy plane tickets, they say on Wednesday or Saturday, somewhere around 2 or 3 or 4 in the morning, the plane tickets are really cheap. So at every time you have something happening that seems to be disagreeable, it's connected to its opposite, and there's opportunities if we study. But we're so focused on how bad it is that our hearts are affected. Our nervous systems are affected. We're in dysregulation. Then our language, right, is affecting us because we're speaking of how bad it is constantly. And you know, Carl, you know, in the 60s, I remember everybody was complaining about gas and food prices, how bad it was. This is the same thing. But if you get in a place in your life where you realize that these are all parasitic thoughts, we're being controlled by parasitic thinking, we're eating foods that are eating us, then all of a sudden we realize that we're imprisoning ourselves, and we keep talking about what the system is doing to us. But what are we doing to our systems? So this book, What's Eating You, touches on so many things that we may not have thought about that's eating us alive.
0: You know, Dr. B, I was tripping to the fact that you said you only put $50 worth of gas. You buy $50 regardless of what the price is. And I was thinking about when I started driving, I put a dollar. It's a quarter tank, a dollar worth of gas. Family, you know, this is the 60s, so it's not that long ago. You know, and they had a dime to go over the bridge and go to Queens, the Tri-Bar. Back in the day, things just changed so much. $50, a hit. What does that get you? A half tank?
1: Well, about a half tank, and I still go the same amount of distance because I'm mentally imagining what I would like to do in my life. I'm feeling what I would like to achieve before it happens. So what happens is now this is challenging for some of us to believe, but we actually are changing the dimension we're in. We're changing the mindset. There are 11 dimensions of experience, of existence. This somebody right now having the best time of their life right now who looks just like us. When next door, there's somebody having the worst time of their life. It has a lot to do with our thinking, our feeling. And it's just like the lady, you know, we went to this lady's house. This is when I was the rap music producer in L.A. and we were in Compton. And the neighborhood was terrible. There was gangs. There was shootings. There was bullets in cars. And we went to this lady's house because we wanted to, you know, to see her son, who was a rapper. There was no locks on the doors. She had a television on the porch. She had such a peaceful life. And we were like, well, lady, aren't you afraid of the neighborhood? She says, this is the most beautiful neighborhood there is. I love living here. What about the gangsters? She says, what gangsters? Those are just kids out there playing. But in her existence, she created a beautifully peaceful place. She had everything that she needed. Her prayers were strong. She wasn't praying, right? She wasn't begging in her prayers. She was being thankful as if what she desired has already happened. When you live like that, when you create that space, no matter what they're telling you, Because the mass distraction programming out there is creating all that drama in you, which makes you sick. This lady was maybe 90 years old. She was really healthy. She wasn't taking any medicines. She was taking her herbal tea. She ate fruit in the morning because she created that. What I'm saying is we have a beautiful opportunity right now to create the life we would want to live and stop focusing on what the enemy, what we call the enemy, is giving us and feeding us. You see, that is a program within itself. That's what keeps us down, is us believing in all the stuff that they give us. I'm not saying that some of these things aren't happening. I'm saying it has to do with how we focus, how we live, how we breathe, what we do. We got to live the best life right now because we don't know how many years we have. So live your best life. But that starts by eating food, as Dr. Rutherford was talking about, that's feeding us, food that's giving us energy, taking our herbs, detoxifying, programming our body to be healthy, and detoxing from systemic mental and physical parasites.
0: All right, family, 27 at the top of the hour. Dr. B, momentarily, he's got a guest he's going to share with us. But before, I got to ask you this question, Dr. B, because, you know, the country now is it's just in a flex, if you will, with all the different, you know, stimuli we're getting from the administration, all the changes and all of this, and, you know, talking about now that some sort of disease that's floating out. You talked about gas prices going up. It just seems like everything is so negative. How do we turn that around to make our thoughts or our environment as serene as you mentioned with the sister in Compton? How do we change that? So when all this upheaval has gone on around us, we're still calm and collected. How can we do that?
1: Well, a big part of it is meditation and breathing and turning off some of this stimuli. You know, we're caught now with this little device in our hands and we stay stuck to it. You know, the tell eye vision is on. It's loud. I was in the bank the other day, and they had the news on loud in the bank. I couldn't even hear the bank teller. What the heck is happening? All about what's happening in the boats and how the oil is caught in the strait. You know, the boats and the oil in the strait would take 3 years to get here, they say. That's how deep this is. It's like they're giving you these ideas that you can choose to accept and deal with or find a space. Now, if you're eating toxic foods, your food helps to create your mood. So your mindset becomes caught based on fighting the food. You're in a food fight. Your body's fighting for existence to try to extrapolate nutrition based on the chemicals, based on the dyes, based on the preservatives. I mean, there was a book that Souza wrote years ago, you know, drugs masquerading as foods, where we are involved in ingesting the war, where the pain, we're ingesting something where our body is fighting. So now if your body is fighting, your gut is fighting, there's a war going on internally. So now your external world looks worse because your food is creating your mood. You see, what you eat has a lot to do with not only your health, but your mindset and even your wealth, your finances. There's more money available for people right now to get help than ever. So we're going to talk about that in a few minutes. But there's opportunities every day and in every way. But we've got to learn to streamline what we're eating, what we're drinking. If you're drinking water in plastic bottles, then your body's going to be full of plastic. If you're wearing plastic, polyester, right? People are wearing polyester clothes. And plastic shuts down your nervous system, affects your immune system, it affects your mindset, your auric field, your spiritual power, right? If you're in church and you're praying in church, but you're wearing polyester, did you know that your prayers are not being heard, not even by you? Because the polyester is shedding off the energy in your body, and your body's a fighting for survival. Just what you're wearing. That is enough. We didn't think about that your clothes could be parasitic, sucking your life force. But if we wear like 100% cotton, which is going to cost a little more, organic cotton, linen, hemp, wool, things like that actually bring energy to your body. You see, these are things that have to do with health that a lot of folks don't think about, because we got vegans. Oh boy, I'm a vegan. But you're wearing this polyester suit from China. You know what I'm saying? It's sucking your life force out. And if you listen to a lot of people who are what they call health nuts, a lot of them are really angry. They just talk about the problems. So you can eat healthy, you know, but you've got to think healthy. You've got to live healthy. And health is a holistic thing. You see, so when we change all those things, it changes the concept and the perception of what is happening in our lives.
0: Well, let me jump in and ask you this, though. How important is it to stay away from people with negative energy? You know, the folks are just everything is a downer for them. You know, everything's just bad. Da, da, da. Never anything positive. Never anything good. How important is it to give them a long leash, if you will?
1: Well, that's very important. I mean, that was one of the things I had to do in the days when I decided to leave the music business, because I realized that the whole environment was disagreeable. It was always fighting for our money. We're fighting for this. The folks who control the music industry are making us like slaves, and the music was getting worse and worse. And I realized I had to throw my phone away and I had to go into a cave. You know, I had to go into meditation. I had to figure out how to heal myself, because that was at the same time when they told me I had, you know, a very short time to live, because I was eating myself to death. I was thinking myself to death. I was depressed, even though I had the cars and the money. But it was the parties and the people we were hanging out with. It was all about self-destruction. And that's one thing this one parasite called toxoplasma does, is it causes us to self-destruct. It causes us to do self-harm. You know, it's amazing, Carl, that they use these toxic chemicals on the farms, right? On our food. They kill almost every bug. No bugs at the farm, no worms, no birds. Those same toxic foods that were sprayed, people walk in the grocery store because they're cheap and they're on sale. We buy them and eat them. Well, then we wonder why we're so sick today. Why is there so much cancer? Why is there so much this? And it becomes a thing because our community as a whole thinks poorly. We think cheap. We talk cheap. Our language and our connection to other beings affects who we are, because our subconscious mind, your subconscious mind, cannot perceive or conceive of anything outside of itself. So notice how much we mind other people's business today. We're always looking at what the stars or the people in the mainstream are doing. We're always talking badly about situations, right? That's none of our business. If you could learn to mind your business and then take your mind, right, and create business from your mind. Everybody has a business inside of them, but we're minding other people's business. And we're caught up in the language of disagreeable and negativity and, you know, throwing what we call throwing shade at each other. And that creates illness. Now we're around a group of people and a family who basically are born in sin. Sin means to miss the mark. So a lot of us are missing the mark because what we call, you know, community, what we call friendship, you know, is usually based on disagreeable, you know, beliefs that we all share. Once we break out of that, and once you stop going to so many of the parties and find yourself, find peace, love, and be loyal to your own spirit, now everything changes. And that's what I had to do when I walked away from the music business. I had to change my entire life, change what I ate. And, you know, it becomes different when you can't really hang out too much with some of the folks who are partying or having all these, you know, public events, because the food is terrible. And that's what a lot of our celebrations have to do with, celebrating poison food. We're sitting down to eat, and the food is eating us. And then we're talking about how bad it is. You know, we don't even really laugh a full laugh anymore, because we are being eaten alive. And that has a lot to do with who we hang out with, what we believe in, and what we agree to. And we have contracts, perpetual contracts with disagreeable people. That's going to write us off.
0: All right. Hold that thought right there. Mark in Baltimore has a question for you online, too. Grand Rising, Mark, you're on with Dr. B.
2: Hey, Grand Rising, man. Y'all putting it out there, man. But, you know, what we're going through right now, I don't think is ever, we ever in the time of history, because we knew in the 60s what we was fighting. We was fighting racism and all that kind of stuff. But right now, it's real. The people are feeling the actions of this narcissistic, sociopathic president. With that being said, you're absolutely right, man. I'm with the biggest contingent of Muslim brothers, Christian brothers, white, black, Jewish brothers in Baltimore. We are us movement.org. Anybody can go to it. We've had call.
0: Right. And Mark, do us a favor because we're up against the clock. We got to take a break. Put in a question for him so Dr. B can respond.
2: My question is, Francis Quest Wellesley gave us a blueprint for better living and stuff like that and treating each other better. Are you aware of that? And what do you think about the non-racist behavior that she told us that we can have towards each other to make things better in our community?
0: All right. And hold your response, Dr. B. We got to take the break. Thank you, Mark. Thanks for your question. 23 minutes away from the top. They are family. Our guest is metaphysician. He's also a master herbalist. His name is Dr. B. He's got a guest with him, too. We've got to introduce her when we get back as well. If you've got a question for Dr. B, though, reach out to us at 800-450-7876. And we'll take your phone calls next.

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8: And Grand Rising family, happy Wednesday to you. It's a hump day. That means we're halfway through the work week with our guest, Dr. B. Before we go back to Dr. B, let me just remind you, tomorrow we're going to be joined by Pan-African reparationist Dr. David Horn. Also, Haitian activist Dr. Judah Zard will be here. So if you are in Baltimore, keep that radio locked in tight on 1010 WLB. Or if you're in the DMV, the Washington Metropolitan area, on 1450 WOL. All right, Dr. B, before I introduce your guest, please respond to Mark's question about Dr. Francis Garcia Wilson.
9: Very interesting that the book ISIS Papers was something that changed my life. That concept changed me from being a revolutionary to an evolutionary. So I always really respected her, as in that book is one of my favorite. And it's really interesting because I was on your show one day, Carl, and I don't know if you remember this, but Frances Cress Welsing, she called in. And she told you, she says, I don't know who your guest is, but I need this man to call me right away. Do you remember that, Carl?
8: Yes, I remember that conversation. Yeah.
9: So, you know, after the show, I actually called her and I was really nervous because this is one of my, you know, this is like she's the hero of my life. And she said, Dr. B, I really respect what you're saying. And she says, listen, you have the missing link, the piece that we've been missing. About music, sound, frequency, and parasites. She says, I would like you to co-write ISIS Papers 2 with me. I was blown away. What? Yes. And she said, you know, let's get started. You know, we're going to start having phone calls. And I couldn't believe it that, you know, what my concepts and where I was coming from had affected, you know, what the way she thought and the way, you know, this lady had the answers to so many things. But she said, I had the missing links. But, you know, it was interesting because 3 months after that, you know, she made her transition. So I really think that we need to look at that book once again and what she's saying and look at those concepts. And back one other thing, back to what the brother was saying. We start our conversations talking about the problems, you know, the president and the blah, blah, blah, which is the same to me as it was in the 60s, in the 70s. It's always the same. And we might say, well, this one is worse than ever. Well, what it is we have to realize that those internal ideas were placed in us and we're fighting within ourselves. And the things that we say that the government or the man or whoever is doing to us, we may be doing to ourselves also. Not saying that that's not happening. I'm saying, what are you eating? What are you wearing? What are your habits at home? How do you think? How do you talk? Do you meditate? Do you breathe? Do you walk outside in nature? Do you take time to become peaceful within yourself? And that's really huge. And, you know, my partner is going to be on in just a minute. My my new business host, co-partner in our radio show. And it's interesting, and I met her before we say her name. I met this woman when my partner and I were living in Lac, and we had this business, and we decided we wanted to buy a car. So we're about to buy this car, and this lady walks over, and she says, hey, brothers, you're about to buy that car? We're like, yeah. She says, well, you have a business? And I say, yes, we do. She says, well, you know, you can buy two cars for the price of one. We're trying to put together the pennies to buy this one car. And this lady's going to tell us that we can buy two cars? She says, yes, it's called a fleet. You can get a fleet and get everything you need by buying one car, get two. I couldn't believe it. That's how I met our next guest, or my new co-host, Dawn Osborne. She changed everything. And so she has these business concepts that just, you know, I couldn't believe it. We were riding around in two Mercedes. We were about to buy some old Ford Fairlane or something. I don't remember what it was. But so I just wanted to, you know, preface this introduction by, you know, saying that, Carl. So,
8: all right. Grand Rising. Yes, Dawn, Grand Rising, thanks for being so patient with us this morning.
3: Grand Rising, thank you for having me. What a wonderful morning it is.
8: Yes, it is. You're working with Dr. B on this project, Mind Your Business and Business Your Mind. Can you explain that for us?
3: That is a masterclass that we are doing. It's a personal business management and life optimization masterclass. Our highest desire is to teach people how to learn to run their life like a successful business. Align your mind, align your body. Because if your body is not right, it doesn't matter what you're trying to do in business. Without health, you will not have wealth. And step into your next level of purpose, peace, and profit. That's the essence of the masterclass.
8: All right. Since we're in class right now, what's the first thing we should do?
3: Well, the first thing you should do is optimize your health, because without that, you're not really going to move forward. And so the beauty of what is in What's Eating You, Dr. B's book, is it talks about how to align your body, right? Using the herbs and supplements and cleansing and detoxing your body from parasites. And that's all levels of parasites. And then using the medicine music, and Dr. B hasn't even mentioned the medicine drum this morning, because it's so raw. Being able to align your body, your mind with meditation and music, and then your business, optimizing yourself. You are your business. How do you optimize that, right? How do you create freedom through funds? I mean, there's grants that are available. I am a funding acquisition specialist. It doesn't matter what line of business you're in. I can assist you in acquiring the funding. There's grants, federal, state, county grants, and then private foundation and corporate funding. What is that? How do you access that funding? And what funding diversification strategies are you using? You should have multiple income streams. Everyone should. You shouldn't be reliant on one income stream. And so how do we create those opportunities or access those funding opportunities? And that's really what we'll be learning on June 6th, is how to align yourself, mind, body, and soul for the funding that you desire.
8: Gotcha. 12 minutes away from the top of our family, just rolling with us. Our guest is Dr. B, also Dawn Osborne, as you just heard, and they're discussing Mind Your Business and Business Your Mind. It's, and treat your body or like a successful business. That's what they're going to teach us this morning. The first thing, Dawn, you said we got to take care of our health, and Dr. B has been telling us that. When you say take care of your health, because we probably have different health concerns, so how do we attack that issue?
3: Well, I mean, I think that our bodies are wonderfully built machines that are self-programmed, right? And so, but you must detox your body. You must cleanse your body. And so the total body cleanse that is at Elevation Time is a first step, right? Because parasites are everywhere, and you have those physical parasites that you cannot deny are there. And so we deal with the physical parasites, and then we deal with the mental parasites. Because even as you're eliminating the physical parasites, if you don't eliminate the mental parasites, you are helping procreate more parasites. It's a process. And Dr. B can speak more to that and the cleansing of your body and your mind at the same time. As he was talking about, also what are you wearing? And so there's so many levels to that. But the business side of it is clearing your mind of the mental parasites that Dr. B was talking about, so that when I do present these funding opportunities, your mind isn't talking you out of them before you even get started moving towards a more fulfilling life financially.
8: Gotcha. Turn away from the title. Let me go to Dr. B. I'm the mental parasites, Dr. B. People who have parasites, whether it be mental or physical, most of the time they don't know they have them. So how do you deal with something that you don't know or don't think is an issue or a problem, if you will?
9: Well, even though we're breathing air, we don't realize how many toxins are in the air, but they're there. So we have to do something to clean out our system no matter what. We have to do the maintenance. And that systemic parasites, like, they come in seasons. They're different than the gut parasites. These are ones that live throughout the body. Every season, the environment changes. So we have to detoxify our bodies based on that season. So seasonal detoxification is extremely important. Now, there's one parasite called Toxoplasma. They say it is the most destructive parasite on the planet, and it lives in the brain. And it lives in a place called the amygdala, which helps to control how we perceive things, our fear factor. And that parasite will manipulate and does manipulate 70% of the people to look only at the problems. It causes people to fight with each other when there's maybe we could find peace, but we'd rather fight. You know, it causes us to have what we call chronic servitude syndrome, where we're always serving everybody else. You know people that are always doing something for others and really not doing much for themselves. It causes people to do self-harm, to eat things, to think things, to involve themselves in conversations that are going to, you know, cause them to be, you know, unsuccessful. Listen, in the music industry, I was responsible for many, many artists becoming very successful. In the entertainment business, period. I watch television now. I hear some of the artists that I produce and some of the people who are actors who are big, but their lives are in shambles. You would think that the money fixes it. And also look at how many people become very wealthy, but they're still sick. How many people hit the lottery and 2 years later, they're broker than they were? What is happening in the mindset of people where they don't realize the true wealth within themselves first, their spiritual self, their soul? Who they are, it's a lot of times, is based on identity, and a lot of people have been through what we call identity theft. They never really know who they are. So if you don't know who you are, you're going to eat things that are unlike you. You're going to talk about things and be involved in practices that are going to suck your life force out. You see? So this is huge. And, you know, what Dawn and I are putting together is a program that not only

0: the forest, and we were living in a cabin next to a river, and we had everything we needed, we wouldn't know anything about this. But we feed into situations because we got a parasite in our heads that's eating us alive. And from what I know, from our studies right now, our cleanse that we created is the only one that's able to address toxoplasma, because you can't do it with just herbs. This takes a very special approach. It takes over 28 days, and things have to be graduated in a certain way where you change the frequency of your blood, your lymph, and also the energy around your body must change. So that's what we help to eliminate the parasites that are causing you to be poor, broke, lonely, crazy, sick, and ill.
1: Gotcha. Six away from the top of the hour. John in Maryland is joining the conversation. He's online too. Grand Rising, John, you're on with Dr. B and Dawn Osborne.
2: Grand Rising, can you hear me, brother?
0: Yes, yes.
1: Sure.
2: Yes, Dr. B. I feel about you like my second dad. Brother, you've been teaching us for a few years and years about toxoplasma, and people still just not going to get rid of those dogs and those cats they love so much that bring it to them. So I just think that some people can't be fixed. I want to ask you a question about this new Hunter virus, and with this Ebola virus on the rise, these emergencies. The emergency quarantine of the woman in Nebraska, she says she's being held without her will. They won't let her go. Is this a parasite with the Hunter virus and the Ebola? What is this? Have you had a chance to study this yet? That's my question.
1: All right. I'll tell you what, Dr. B, hold that response right there. We got to take a short break so our stations can identify themselves down the line. Family, just checking in. Our guest is a metaphysician. He's also a master herbalist. His name is Dr. B. He's brought a guest with him, Dawn Osborne. And what they're doing, they're serving up a master class on mind your business and business your mind. They say you should run yourself like a business, like a successful business, I should add. And that's the point that they want to share with us. And if you got a question, reach out to us at 800-450-7876, and we take your phone calls next.

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0: And Grand Rising family, thanks for staying with us on this Wednesday morning. Thanks for starting your Wednesday with us. It's a hump day. That means we're halfway through the work week with our guest. He's a metaphysician. He's also a master herbalist. He's an author as well, a musician, Dr. B. Dr. B's brought along his sidekick, Dawn Osborne, and they teach us about being successful business, living your life like a successful business. Before we left, though, we had a call from John in Maryland, and Dr. B, I'm going to let you respond to John's question.
1: So this is a perfect example. Somebody comes out with another virus. We don't even know what a virus is. There are so many concepts and so many theories and theorems about what a virus is that we think that it's a real actual thing, so we believe it. The Hunter virus, this is how, what is it? Is it the Hunter virus? Is it hunting us? Is it a haunted virus that's going to just infect you? And oh boy, a person had it. Well, a person out of 8 billion people, a person had something that's going to affect everybody because we're fearful. The program is oh my God, there's something out there that we can't see that you could just catch. You know what I'm saying? So it's like the mindset becomes poisoned based on the fear-mongering. Ask yourself a question. These people who are broadcasting this information to you, when have they ever been honest with you about anything? When has the mainstream been honest with you, totally 100% honest about anything? They're creating stories. They're creating fear. What does this do? When you are in fear, it dysregulates your nervous system. It keeps you away from success. It keeps you feeling like something can take over and control you, because in the beginning, they started off with Santa Claus, a bunch of stuff that's unbelievable. Then they got the Tooth Fairy and these stories we were fed as children about these invisible things that are having an effect in our lives. This is another one. If you eat healthy, you live healthy, if you detoxify from systemic parasites every season, you wouldn't be focusing on any viruses. You wouldn't, because you can't catch these things. You have to have your glove out ready to catch this idea. Oh boy, it's traveling. I saw something on the news one day, Carl, when they had a map and they're showing you little dots on the map of where a certain virus is. How do you know that? We don't even know if that map is the correct map. What we've got to do is take care of our health personally. That's a part of minding our business, strengthen your immune system. And somebody told me the other day, well, Dr. B, all I got to do is eat pumpkin seeds to get rid of my parasites. First of all, the enteric parasites or gut parasites are not the most dangerous ones. It's easy to get rid of them. We're talking about systemic parasites that are affecting everything about us, affecting our mindset. So when you hear something about some new virus, what happens is this parasite toxoplasma takes over and creates more fear and more destruction. And we're worried about something that's just something that may never touch us. It's none of our business. But once again, we get nosy and then we get newsy. And we're shouting out the information that's destroying our movement. It's destroying our wealth, our finances. It's destroying our lives. It's destroying our mindset. And once again, we're slaves mentally, physically, and spiritually based on these beliefs.
0: Yeah, fear. Fear factor. Brother Siddiqui talks about that quite a bit. Four after the top there, I've got some more folks want to talk to you. Brother Aleem Muhammad is reaching out to us from Richmond. Salam alaikum, Brother Aleem. You're on with Dr. B and Dawn Osborne.
2: Wa alaikum salam. Dr. B, the good information that you're saying, I'm wondering, can you give us some insight on fasting? The Most Honorable Elijah Muhammad wrote a book, How to Eat to Live, and much of what you're saying coincides with what he teaches us in that book. And I would like to know if you read it and if you have anything you can add to the value of fasting to help cure these diseases. That's my question.
1: Fasting. Thank you, brother. Fasting is extremely important because when you fast, your body begins to devour waste and material and cells in your body that are not working correctly. So fasting is important. And what's even more important is not just fasting what you're eating. fasting also what you're taking into your body. So fasting from news, fasting from disagreeable relationships, language, fasting from ideas that are actually acting like toxic foods. See, when your ears are hearing, right, whatever your ears are hearing is like nutrition, whatever you're seeing. So fasting is a deep thing when you apply it holistically. And you know, Dawn Osborne, you know, she has a very special approach to this because, you know, she does a lot of things. First of all, let me just say this. Dawn Osborne is Jeffrey Osborne's daughter. And she's been involved with helping people become successful, even with her father and other folks. But one of the things she applies, right, is the idea of moving away from the idea of loss and pain and realizing that there's things out there that actually you can obtain that you didn't think about. Dawn, you want to speak on that a little bit?
3: Yes. And so as we look at the opportunities, we put ourselves in a box. We don't think about what's out there. There's millions and millions of dollars that are available to help run your business, whether through just grants. Let's just start with grants, right? There are private foundation and there are public dollars, whether it's grants or business contracts. And what gets in the way of that for people is they don't see it as being possible for them, right? They're struggling with inconsistency. They're feeling mentally scattered. They're building without structure. We teach you how to elevate your income, we look at how to elevate your income. And what discipline and mindset do you have? Because your mindset will get in the way of your money set. Your mindset will block your money set. And so what is that mindset? Most people need clarity. They need structure. They also need to know how to execute, right? And so we move you from ideas into execution, getting you out of of fear. A lot of people don't have because they're afraid of money. What's your energy and your relationship with money? How do we take that personal alignment and energetic mastery to line you up so that abundance can flow into your reality? And that has to do with mental parasites. What are you eating? What's eating you? Do you have an executive mindset? Are you disciplined? There's a wealth consciousness, and there are abundance principles that we will unlock in this masterclass. And that's kind of what I do. When I say I'm a funding acquisition specialist, we first look at what's your highest desire. The first question I ask people is, how much money do you want? You'd be surprised how these entrepreneurs and business owners cannot tell you what they need or desire to take their business to the next level. If you can't tell me what you want, you need, or you desire for your business financially in a number, as soon as I ask, if an investor asks you, you're never going to receive it because you won't deliver a true number because you're afraid of the money that you're seeking to acquire.
0: Is that common of people, Dawn, that people, you know, I don't want to ask for so much, you know, I just want to hold back a little. You know, you're saying that we should go for all out, just go for the moon? Is that what you're telling us?
3: I'm telling you you should do that. I'm also telling you that if you're sitting in front of an investor or a funder and they ask you how much money you need, they have already thought about what it's really going to take to create what you're trying to create with your business. And so if I ask you how much money you need and you're going to start this new, you're launching a new business, you have this startup that you're starting, and you tell me you need $100,000, but the funder really knows you need $500,000, you're not going to end up with the money. So if you don't do your research and understand that it's going to take $500,000, not just to start the business, but to make sure that when you start the business, it's going to be successful, and you ask for $100,000, you're absolutely not going to get it because the funder knows you'll never succeed. So why pour money into a black hole?
0: Gotcha. 10 after the top of our family. That's Dawn Osborne. She's along with Dr. B. They're serving up a master class this morning, Mind Your Business and Business Your Mind. Dawn, one of the things you talk about is that we should think like a CEO. Man, I've never been a CEO. We don't know what a CEO does or think about a CEO. We just know the letters, what the acronym stands for. How do we do that, though?
3: You're the chief executive executive officer of your life. And so you've been doing it. Have you been doing a good job of it? Maybe not. And so how are you managing your life, right? And if you're not managing your health, you won't be able to manage your wealth because you'll be running around fighting this. You'll be in complete dis-ease, right? And so one thing we know about dis-ease is that creates disease in your body. So you have to be at ease. I always tell people, don't just quit your job and start the business because you're going to be functioning in struggle. Your job is your temporary investor. Let's align that. Let's strategize and create it so that you transition from one to the other with ease and grace. Because that ease, it prevents stress. Because if you're stressed out starting a new business, you'll be stressed out in the new business. And you may not succeed because you are not giving yourself the opportunity to function in ease and grace. Right? It's very important to... It's very important when creating multiple income streams that you do it in a manner where your mind is at ease. And it's very simple to do with a plan. And I always tell people, think in ink, right? And so if you think in ink, you will be able to write your plan and execute that plan. Because there's a lot of well-written plans that don't get executed because of procrastination. And procrastination in your vision is caused by parasites. Those mental parasites that get in your way. Dr. B, you want to talk about the mental parasites that get in your way for execution?
0: Yeah, let me jump in here, Dawn. Let me ask you this, though, because most businesses, well, many businesses don't last longer than 3 years, and then they fail. They hit a roadblock. Is that roadblock that they hit when they hit that wall, run out of money? Should they have asked for more money in the beginning or looked about? Maybe they may have some hurdles they have to cross. And if so, what did they set up a contingency plan? How does that work out?
3: They get stuck in their survival instead of living in purpose and really fulfilling that. And they usually have one income stream. A business plan is a living, breathing document that you should be able to pivot and flow with. I'll just give you an example of how the restaurant struggled during COVID because they didn't have a pivot plan. You need to be able to pivot and flow. And so what is your pivot plan? What is in that business plan, that living, breathing document? Every business should have a strategy plan, a strategic plan, so that you can pivot and flow. If sales start slowing down, look at your product. What are you offering? How has the market changed? And how is the market receiving what you put out there? You may need to pivot a little bit. You may need to adjust your branding because everything is consistently changing. Or is your business set up to pivot and flow? What is your strategy? And so, yeah, in 3 years, a lot of people struggle, but there's no pivot plan. There's no consistent review of the landscape for you in that industry because you're so busy struggling, and that's the mental parasite that keep you there because people get caught in the day to day and they're not projecting forward. They're struggling in survival. And so, yeah, businesses fail in 3 years because there's no pivot plan.
0: Gotcha. 800 for
4: Carl.
0: Go ahead, Dr. B.
4: I took a business workshop years ago, and at the end of it, they had financing people, everything that you needed to start your business. So everybody that took the workshop had everything they needed. There was no excuses. And at the end of the class, they took half of the class and they said, now go out there and start your business and we'll see you back in about a year. The other half of the class, they pulled us to the side and they said, listen, don't tell anybody about what you're doing. Don't go run and tell your family your plans. Keep this private. Only talk to the people who are directly connected to what you're doing. Keep your mouth shut. Silence is golden. A year later, we came back. The people who just went out there in the world and blabbed and told everybody everything, most of the businesses failed. The ones who kept it private and stayed focused only on discussing this with the people involved, almost all of them were successful. We talk too much. We tell too many people too many things about what we're doing. We listen to other people's opinions, and we get burnt out in like 3 years because, you know, your friends who say they love you, right? A lot of times are dragging you down. Yeah, she thinks she's going to start a business and this and that. You know, somebody told me, they said, Dr. B, there's no money in natural health. And I've heard this every year because I've been in this now for, what, 40 years? There's no money in natural health. I'm going to read something to you. The global wellness business is a massive booming industry valued at $6.8 trillion. Did you hear what I just said? $6.8 trillion. This is the health industry. It currently outpaces both the pharmaceutical and global sports industries. What? How many of us are in the natural health industry? Why wouldn't we get into it? Whether it's exercise or whatever, there's so much business there. No matter what happens in the world, this industry keeps growing because more and more people are becoming conscious about your health. So you may have a special lemonade with lavender. Do you know you could become a multimillionaire with one product, especially in the health world? But it's your mindset. If your mindset is about what we don't have and the fear, and if you start talking too much about what you're doing, your great idea, you burn it out and give it away to other people, and they drag you down. So we got to also mind our business and business our minds and not look at all the terrible things about business, but there's so many doorways that are open to us right now.
0: All right. Hold that thought right there. We've got to step aside for a few moments when we come back. Money Mike has a question or a comment for you. Family, you too can join our discussion with our guest, Dr. B. Dr. B is a master herbalist. He's also a metaphysician. He's also an author. He's also a musician as well, along with Dawn Osborne. And they have a product where they're discussing what they're doing, how to make your body, living your life, they say, like a successful business. That's what we should be doing. We should be the CEO of our lives. So that's interesting. So you got questions about that, you want to find more, reach out to us at 800-450-7876, and we'll take your phone calls next.

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0: and Grand Rising family. Thanks for rolling with us on this Wednesday morning. Our guest is Dr. B. Dr. B is a metaphysician, a master herbalist, as I mentioned, also an author, a musician as well, along with Dawn Osborne. They're serving up the tips for living your life like a successful business. 800-450-7876 gets you on to speak to them. Money Mike's calling us. He's in Baltimore. He's online too. Grand Rising Money Mike, you're on with Dr. B and Dawn Osborne.
1: Good morning, ladies. Good morning, Carl. Dr. Osborne, if you could explain in layman's terms, what does mindset incorporate? I don't think most people understand the mindset and what you got to do to develop it. Also, can you expound on procrastination? Procrastination is the number one killer of a mindset. And I just want to say to the audience and to you guys, I started off in my 20s with the goal of being a millionaire by the time I was 50. Now I think about being a multimillionaire just this year alone. I'm close to making $1 million, and I'm not saying it to brag. I'm saying your mindset, what you think about is what you become and what you'll be. And it's as simple as that for me. I take procrastination out of my life. I set goals every night of what I want to accomplish the next day. You know, what is important? Important things first, then other tasks come later. But you got to have an entrepreneur, a business, a CEO mindset and think like they think and get the negative people, the naysayers, out your life. So if you could expound on procrastination, how detrimental it is, and what it is to have a positive mindset and goals. First, everybody needs to set goals, and I'll take your response off air.
2: Thank you very much for that question. It's a great question. In addition to doing the funding acquisition, I am a clinical hypnotherapist. So mindset is everything, right? Our conscious mind and that mindset can definitely propel you into the future. And so when someone asks what's a mindset, it's your internal framework through which a person thinks, interprets experiences, makes decisions, and responds to life. That's how you move, right? It's a collection of beliefs, perspectives, attitudes, habits, emotional patterns, and subconscious programming that shapes behavior, your confidence, your resilience, and your outcomes. So yes, goals are very, very important in that. It's how they view challenges and opportunities, their ability to take action and remain disciplined. So discipline gets in the way of, procrastination gets in the way of discipline, right? Procrastination is the activation of those parasites, those mental parasites that get in the way of you moving forward, right? It's your relationship with success. Mindset is your relationship with success, failure, money, and self-worth. It's the emotional responses and decision-making patterns that move you and propel you forward or get in your way. It's the willingness to grow, heal, lead, and evolve. And so if your mindset isn't right, you won't even be able to heal, right? And so it's so important in life optimization to heal the body, to feed the body, and to feed the mind with positivity daily, but also to feed the mind with healthy alternatives so that you can optimize your life, right? And in that total body cleanse, it gives you the opportunity to eradicate your system, to get rid of the parasites, physical, mental, and spiritual parasites, because that the total body cleanse is powerful. I do the cleanse quarterly. My most success with the cleanse is when I did it in 3 consecutive cycles, because it rid my body of everything and cleared my mind. This time when I did the cleanse, my eyesight improved, and I couldn't understand, how am I seeing better? Well, it cleared my blood system. The total body cleanse all of your body systems. And so as it removed the inflammation from the blood, it removed the inflammation from the blood vessels around my eyes, and my eyesight improved. Dr. B, as I'm talking about this and I'm talking about the mindset, it's also putting your mind on being the healthiest, best you possible. Can you dive into that as we talk about mindset and the subconscious mind? Because we use hypnotherapy, and we will be using hypnotherapy techniques in this class. Dr. B?
3: Well, I created this total body and elevated total body program just for that, to get us out of our old way of thinking and feeling. If your cells are sick, if you're going through, you know, all these different levels of illness, which a lot of them are based on, you know, our minds, because your mind is the first medicine, but your mind is also the first disease. If you're thinking about how bad it is, and that usually when you're thinking about how bad it is, you eat terribly. You know, we make terrible choices. And the programming of this of the mainstream is to keep your mind set and focused on how bad it is. They keep agitating you with this news, and the news is a noose that can hang you. But once you move away from that and you begin to cleanse systemically and you start cleansing seasonally, our elevated and total body program, which is available at elevationtime.com, elevationtime.com. Once you start doing that, everything changes. Once you start looking at the book, What's Eating You, was created to change people's mindset. Now, if you start reading it, you're going to realize something. The words are positioned on the page in a very special place. Every chapter is the number and the position of the chapter is working on reprogramming your subconscious mind and you realizing what's eating you, what is devouring your time. What's devouring your energy, your focus? The average person is being eaten alive by fear and the past and the pain and the trauma. And then we have these trauma bonds where we meet other people and we get off on talking about how bad it is. That is not a successful mindset. But when we decide and choose to become CEOs, whether it's finances we're looking for, and something interesting happened, Carl, the way we came up with this, because Dawn and I are doing a weekly series on YouTube where we talk about the book, What's Eating You. And she started talking about, you know, the acquisition of money and funding and grants. And I heard immediately that's the same thing that we in our health and our lives should be doing too. Take the word money out of it. If you're going through an illness right now, you've got to focus on everything to rebuild your body, to change your cells, so that your body begins to respond to your new mindset, what you're thinking. If you're thinking about how bad it is, you're going to get more of that. You attract it because there's a part of your brain called the reticular activating system, the RAS system. What it does is it filters out everything but what you're focusing on. So you're going to get more of what you're focusing on because you're the commander in chief, you're the CEO of your body, and you got to command health. So if you're going through heart disease, kidney disease, cancer, and that's all you focus on, the body says we're broken. You know, something happened back in the day when we had the fall of the stock market. And the words during the fall of the stock market is that America is sick. After 5 years of the news, and that was in the newspapers, that was everywhere, America is sick. All of a sudden, polio hits, and America becomes sick. Our words, our collective consciousness together, is creating ideas, because as you cast your ideas, which are called waves, potential waves of information, into the quantum field, after you repeat that so many times, it becomes material. We're creating the matter. Do your words matter? Yes. Does what you eat matter? How you play? How you make love? Who you mate with? Does all that matter? Yes, but you can change it all because your mind is waiting to be reset, because the mind is like plastic. It can be remolded. You see, we are creating our lives at every moment. So once we get out of the mainstream, stop eating mainstream food, start eating less, start fasting, as the brother said earlier, and having not only prayers where we're begging, but feeling as if the thing we desire has happened. That's faith. Feel as if what you desire has happened and your life changes. We're going to be talking about that in our class. And for folks who want to check out the class, just go to elevationtime.com. And on the front page, you'll see the advertisement for the class and also the free class we're going to be doing this Saturday at 11 a.m. Eastern Standard Time.
0: All right, family, 30 minutes after the top. That's Dr. B. As I mentioned, he's a metaphysician and a master herbalist. He's a musician. He's also an author. He's got several books out there. And also Dawn Osborne. And what they're trying to share with us, and this is the class we're talking about, the class we're in this morning as well, is how to live your life like a successful business person. But I got to ask both of you guys this. You've got some people in our community who do not like people who have money, do not like rich people. They think they've almost taken, and Dr. B, you probably know it, some of them have taken a vow of poverty. They feel like, you know, if you're rich, you somehow, it's a negative for them that you somehow you can't understand how the people who live day to day, check to check, live. And they look at you, you know, with disdain because you've made, quote unquote, in their mind, you've made it. What do you say to those folks?
3: Well, you know, a lot of people have been programmed religiously that the money is the root of all evil. And if you go to the original text, it doesn't say that. It says the lack of money is the root of all evil. A lot of people do crime because they don't have any money. They don't have any income. And your income has a lot to do with your outcome. So we're not saying that everybody needs to be super, super wealthy. We're saying we need to be able to finance our lives so we can find the things that we desire. Even to eat healthy, you're going to have to invest a little more or create a farm. You know how many people are creating farms and gardens? You know, right now I'm in Atlanta. It's like almost every other house has stuff growing and for sale on the lawn. There's so much business right now in health. Well, you don't have to be big, but to do something where we generate our lives and energy and bring newness in our lives without having to go to a job, without having to work for somebody else. Not everybody's going to be able to do this. But right now, those opportunities are big, and there's funding out there for that. But not only that, if you just begin to conduct yourself more like a business and mind your business, get out of other people's business. Stop believing in what they say about black people, what they say about women, what they say about whatever you're calling yourself. You focus on you and only attract and be around people, right? You'll begin to attract people who are like that too, because we're very attractive. Once we begin to think about something in a very strategic way, you begin to actually attract it, whether that's good, bad, positive, or negative.
0: I got you.
2: You know, I found people are they're married to the struggle. And so as you talk about people who are they look down on money. They look down on money because they don't have it. And they don't have it because they're married to the struggle. Sometimes in working as an executive coach with healers, I do a lot of, because I do the hypnotherapy and I'm a Reiki master teacher, I work with a lot of healers that come to me for coaching. And somewhere in their languaging, Don Miguel Ruiz calls it the process of domestication in his book, The Four Agreements. Somewhere in that process, they have been told or have adopted the belief that they must struggle to fulfill service, right? And so service as a healer, service as a person developing things that are delivering things to community that are of value to a holistic people does not require struggle. Even as Dr. B talked about the numbers financially in this industry, why do people believe that they don't have access to it? They don't feel worthy. And so through subconscious alignment, through subconscious, through hypnotherapy, we help you move out of that space into worthiness, into seeing the value in everything that you are delivering. So not seeing your value will cause you to want to live in struggle. So we move you into an executive mindset, into those executive disciplines that enable you to do that. Because as the brother was asking about procrastination, we train the brain to associate with action and positive reinforcement, because most of procrastination is about the inability. It's about emotional conflict. So we've got to retrain the brain. And so one part of the person wants growth. Another part wants society. Breaking procrastination requires aligning the mind, the nervous system, habits, identity, and emotional state with action, right? Even before the motivation arrives, action creates clarity. Action creates confidence. Action creates momentum. Action will move you into doing better with your health. It will make you move into cleansing. How many people don't take do a total body cleanse or a parasite cleanse? Because they haven't been moved into the action to activate the better me. In order to excel and ascend, I need to show up as the best me possible. The best me possible is a healthy me. It's a healthy me mentally, physically, and spiritually. It's a well-grounded, mentally prepared, health-conscious me that lives with abundance principles.
0: You know, you mentioned align the mind. Can you expound on that for us? How do you align the mind?
3: One of the first things you do is need to have – are we there? Can you hear me?
0: Sure.
3: Yes, one of the first things we need is a goal, a clear goal. When I work with clients doing the subconscious alignment technique, I ask them what do they desire. And, you know, usually it takes about an hour for a person to actually say what they truly desire because there's speaking of what they in no way desire. We speak backwards. We're dyslexic and we don't realize it. So if we can speak of exactly what we desire and have a goal and move towards it, that's extremely important. And, you know, Dawn, you talk about this a lot, about moving towards a goal. And no matter what else is happening in the world, you're focused on that. And that should be your main chief goal, your chief aim.
0: All right. And hold that thought right there, Dr. B. I'll let you finish that thought when you get back. And also, Dawn, when you come back, also tell us about hypnotherapy that you keep mentioning that, if you explain what that is. Family, you too can get in on this conversation with Dawn Osborne and Dr. B. Reach out to us at 800-450-7876, and we'll take your phone calls next.

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9: Carl Nelson back again, family. And we trust you're enjoying another very productive day so far. Join us right here on Thursday morning, though, when Pan-African reparationist Dr. David Horn returns to our classroom. Now, Dr. Horn will analyze the recent Supreme Court ruling restricting the segments of the 65 Voting Rights Act. Dr. Horn will also discuss the administration's threat to attack Cuba, the L.A. mayoral race, and the situation involving the Sahel nations on the continent. 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

0: And Grand Rising family, thanks for rolling with us on this Wednesday morning, a hump day. We're halfway through the work week with Dr. B. Dr. B, a metaphysician, a master herbalist, an author, musician, along with Dawn Osborne. And what they're teaching us this morning is that living your life like a successful business. And I'll let Dr. B finish his thought, then a question for Dawn. Dr. B?
1: Yeah, so once we can daily focus on what we desire and feel it as if it's happened, it's like a child's game, imagining you're there. Imagination is one of the most powerful tools we have. And also being grateful in advance. Instead of begging to be saved and begging the government to change, they're not going to change. You know, begging the wrong people, the wrong beings for the wrong things. When in fact, right, when you focus on the thing as if you have it, if you do this for 7 minutes a day, just sit. And you're going to be doing some exercises in our class. Dawn is going to do some hypnotherapy exercises, and I'm going to do some subconscious alignment exercises that once you do these every day, you strengthen the success muscle. Whether it's your health, you're dealing with health situations, or something's running in your family, so you think it's running in the family, but it's really running in your mindset. But once you begin to focus on the thing as if it's happened, and also be grateful in advance, just do that every day. But you need a clear-cut goal to be the CEO or the captain of your life or to create a successful business.
0: Gotcha. Dawn, Dr. B mentioned you're going to be doing hypotherapy. Can you share what is that?
2: Hypotherapy is a holistic healing modality that works with the subconscious mind to help release limiting beliefs like emotional blocks, trauma responses, unhealthy patterns we might have. It helps remove the internal programming that no longer serves a person's highest good. It's deeply focused. It's like it's intentional healing process designed to help individuals reconnect with their inner power, their truth, and their clarity. And as we talk about alignment, it's the same, right? It can be understood as a form of like guided mental, emotional, energetic, and spiritual reconditioning. Our subconscious mind holds so much. And it's not mind control. It is, in fact, a person's more aware during hypnotherapy. They're more focused and they're more connected to themselves than in everyday life because they're led into a trance state, so they're not distracted. Their consciousness is focused. And so hypnotherapy works through guiding that focused, relaxed mind, often called like a trance state, like I said, into a place where everything is quiet, and then your mind is able to receive the suggestions of what you really want. So we do an intake that helps me align all the suggestions of things that you want. I've used hypnotherapy to help people stop addiction. They're no longer drinking. They're no longer smoking. Hypnotherapy bypasses the conscious mind and moves into the subconscious mind and helps recondition or redirect those limiting beliefs or those unhealthy patterns.
0: Gotcha. 14 away from the top there. Go ahead, Dr. B.
1: Go ahead.
0: No, go ahead, because I got a tweet question for you. But go ahead.
1: There was an experiment done years ago where they had a group of people who all needed knee surgery. They had torn ligaments in their knee. So they showed all of them a film of the operation and what they were going to do. So when they put the people under, right, they told them they're going to repair their knee. One group, they actually operated and, sewed together the ligament. The next group, they cut the knee, but they didn't do anything. The third group, they cut the knee open and sprayed water in there. They sewed them all up. Do you know, Carl, that all three groups of people healed at the same amount of time? The mind was doing the healing because they believed something had been done to them. The mind is going through a state of auto-suggestion. Now, if somebody keeps auto-suggesting that it's bad out there, see, this is a part of keeping the slave mentality alive where the slaves can't leave the plantation even if the gate is open. Why? Because we're told and we keep talking about and reinforcing through auto-suggestion how bad it is, what was done to us, poor me, I'm a victim, If you reinforce that every day, it becomes a part of your life. And that becomes hardened. It becomes a part of you. We're saying that that program can be broken, especially in this particular year. And we're going to talk about why this year is important in our class. And we'll talk about it also this weekend in our free webcast that we're going to be doing, live webcast. Just go to elevationtime.com so you can tap into that. But also, Carl, our minds have been programmed that we are whatever they said we are. And we almost believe it. We're the worst with crime, and we have the worst this, and we believe that. But it's not necessarily so, but it's also very important for the slave master to control the thought process of the sheep on the farm.
0: Gotcha. 12 away from the topic. As I mentioned, I got a tweet question for you. A tweeter says, please ask your guest, wouldn't a vacation achieve the same results?
1: Well, you know, it's interesting because I was in Jamaica one year, and almost everybody on this beach talked about their jobs through the whole vacation. I had to leave the beach because they were just talking about how bad it was in their jobs. And I said, that's not vacation. They're not vacating. Yeah, if you could really truly go on vacation and vacate, don't take your phone. Don't keep calling home. Don't look for newspapers and the television. If you could truly vacate and get out of your daily your grind, you know, you've got to switch your nervous system off so it can rest. That's fasting. So a part of vacating would be fasting from certain foods, certain activities, and certain thought processes. So vacation can work if we're truly vacating.
0: And Dr. B, you also mentioned aligning the body. You talked about it previously some time ago. For the folks who missed it, can you explain what you mean by that?
1: Well, we have to align the body with the mind because they're connected. You see, so your cells are holding on to memory. They call it cellular memory. Your gut, right? Your gut is your first mind. And if your gut is full of toxins, right, you're sending toxic thoughts, toxic feelings, and chemistry to your brain that says that we're in fight or flight. We're in war. It's a problem. Then check this out. Next thing we do is we select music. Do you know most of the music that we're listening to is poisonous? Even if it has a positive or what you call a spiritual message, it's tuned to these frequencies, right, that are causing war and destruction in your body. So I create this medicine music, right, that tunes your brain to success. It tunes you up because music is like food. And recently I created an instrument called the medicine drum. You know, folks who are obtaining this medicine drum is changing their lives. Because even if you're not a musician, you just sit it in your room, it puts out this energy because it's made of these sacred woods, which we talk about on the website. But also, if you just tap on it, just touch the drum, and it puts out these frequencies, it changes everything. It changes your mindset, and it brings more love, more peace, and harmony into your life. And folks are using it for, you know, therapy. Folks are using it for, you know, there's one person who bought it for their a child who's going through autism, and the child comes very alert when they start playing the drum. The same thing with people who are going through what they call, you know, Alzheimer's and things like that. That's your nervous system, right, is connected to frequencies that's keeping it in a state of imbalance. So the drum, the music, the food, the book, and the class, all these things are designed to help bring your body into coherence, that heart-brain coherence. So now you can be successful on all levels.
0: Gotcha. Nine away from the topic. Dawn, you know, we're talking about access to capital, which is usually the first major hurdle if you start in a business. Do you help people with that? And if so, you know, any preconceived ideas they come with? Should they leave them at the door, or they should rely especially on you?
2: I am what they call a money magnet, so I absolutely help people with that. It's about moving into, one, having that business plan, right? Because in that business plan, there should be a budget. You have to have a budget when you start a business. I always say think in ink, but you also have to know the money matters. You have to believe that money matters, not to stress over it, but to prepare for it. To be able to actualize it, you can't raise the money that you need if you don't know how much that is. So I absolutely help people with that. We create the budgets, and then we create the budgets, meaning we create the budgets on paper because we're thinking in ink, and then we create the budgets. We manifest that money, whether it's through grant applications, creating the business plan and that budget, and having it come through product sales or product development or whatever that is, we actualize your dream. We turn that into reality. Some of my clients call me a dream doula, right? Because I help birth your dreams by giving you real strategic actionable plans, right? It's taking the idea into execution, right? And I also teach you the secret language of highly successful people. How do highly successful people talk? The languaging that they use is different. And so there are also linguistic parasites, and Dr. V talks about that in his book. People speak their way out of opportunities. What are you saying? What language are you using? Right, Dr. B?
1: Yes, yes.
2: That's real.
0: Go ahead and share that with us.
1: In our free live stream this Saturday, we're going to be talking about those linguistic parasites. So, yeah.
0: Right. And Don, you also talk about building a legacy. How can you build a legacy? You haven't built anything yet. Is that putting the horse before the cart?
2: When you mind your business and you business your mind, you realize even as you are the CEO of your business, you are your legacy. I have

0: Ashley Osborne came to California with two young children in a band of 11 members. There was no money in LTV when he came to California, but he built a legacy through persistence and consistently never and always believing in his dream. I teach people to speak positive and remove the word not from your vocabulary. Just using that exercise and doing that for a week changes everything. And so we are the legacy that we seek. We just have to walk in a legacy position. And that comes from conditioning your mind to understand that you deserve, you are worthy of everything that you desire. But you got to get out of your own way.
1: Gotcha. Dr. B, we've got 60 seconds left. Can you tell us, give us the information about how we can attend this business conference?
2: Go to elevationtime.com. 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On the homepage, you'll see the free event we're doing this Saturday. You'll also see the class of Mind Your Business and Business Your Mind. You'll see the medicine drum and other things that are happening right now. Also, when you go to Elevation Time, join the email list, join the newsletter, because we're going to be sending out information that way, which you offer to the mainstream. This is a huge time. This is a wonderful time. And I just want to thank you, Carl, for all what you're doing and how, you know, we've been working together now ever since 1996, helping people. And we just are honored to be here. And we're glad that so many people are excited about this workshop that we're doing on the 6th of June.
1: All right. And Dawn, you're closing remarks?
0: I mean, you can always reach me at dawn@elevationtime.com. My Instagram handle is do, my initials are played, D-O, do drops of wisdom. It's at do drops of wisdom is my Instagram. And I just say, minding your business and business in your mind. It's so important to learn how to optimize your life. And Think in Ink, that's my standard phrase. Just Thinking Ink.
1: Thinking Ink. Got it. All right. Thanks, guys. Thank you for sharing your thoughts with us this morning.
2: Thank you, Carl.
1: All right,
0: thank
1: family.
0: You, Carl.
1: All righty, family. That's it. Your class is dismissed. Stay strong. Stay positive. Please, please, as you heard, stay healthy. We'll see you tomorrow morning, 6 o'clock, right here in Baltimore on 1010 WLB and also in the DMV on 1450 WOL.

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0: household name.
1: Yeah, we want to leave an imprint that is larger than our 1,900 square feet on Capitol Hill. 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
3: Good morning. 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As of now, I-95 southbound remains shut down. I'm looking at the cameras down near mile marker 118. All traffic still seems to be detoured at exit 118. Northbound I-95 had another crash after 606 and 118. Looks like one lane is squeezing by with dramatic delays through there. Closer to home, northbound 395 slow from Glebe Road all the way up towards the 3rd Street Tunnel. Reports of a crash closer to Main Street there. Interloop the Beltway crowded towards the American Legion Bridge. Southbound DC-295 slow from 50 towards East Capitol Street. Northbound I-295 slow as you make way towards Suitland Parkway and onto the 11th Street Bridge. It's currently 85 degrees in DC, hitting a high of 93 later today. Beautiful, clear, sunny skies. 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
5: Ladies and gentlemen, welcome to another exciting episode of Mick Unplugged. And today's guest is an exceptional motivational speaker and advocate who has dedicated his life to empowering youth and communities. Overcoming significant challenges in his own life, he has become a voice of hope and inspiration for many. Please join me in welcoming my good friend, Mr. Roy Juarez Jr. Man, Roy, so one, again, honored to have you here. Man, your story is more than inspirational. Your story is so powerful. On the show, we talk about your because, that thing that really pushes you.
6: I really think my because is my siblings. That's it. Like they're the reasons why I fight as hard as I do. I do. But when I started to fight for them and I started working with kids across the nation, I started to see all the other kids that reminded me of my siblings and my little brother and my little sister, especially.
5: Like, let's go back to how this started and what growing up was like for you and talking to the audience about that journey, not to talk to yourself, but to tell that story.
6: Yeah. I was invited to be a keynote speaker at a conference that I had snuck into when I was a homeless teenager. And I snuck into that conference to steal a meal. And I remember when I was the keynote, they invited me on stage. I'm standing at the podium and I remember glancing back to the very back of the room where I had sat as a homeless kid. And I said, man, if I could have just run to him, meaning my younger self, and tell him, don't give up. Life will get better, but you have to be here to see it. You're not going to believe that you're eventually going to be close to your mom again, that you're going to have nieces and nephews that you absolutely love, that you're going to see the things that you have seen. And I share that with kids because I also want them to know that what they're going through at that moment, there is a future. They have a future that belongs to them, not to their situation, that belongs to them, not to their family environment, not to their social economic environment. It belongs to them, but they have to put in the work to get there. But they don't have to do it alone because there are people who believe in them and people want to help them get there. I became homeless officially at the age of 14. And I say officially because it all started when I was about 12. My parents were going through a very violent divorce, but one week my mom would take him back. The next week he would have to be gone. And so It got to the point that I started to defend my mother physically. Whenever I was always with her, always protecting her, always trying to be there to support her. So when my dad came home, I remember one time he said to her, you need to make a choice. Do you want your son or do you want me? Right. And I mean, that hurt, right? Cause I'm Roy Juarez Jr. I carry his name. And I said, you know what, mom? I said, you don't have to make a choice. I'll leave. And I remember that in that one instant calling this woman from the church. And I said, well, please come get me. Please come get me. Please come get me. It was Easter. And she's like, okay, I'll come get you. And I spend Easter with them. But what breaks my heart is when I think about my mom, I'm sure he left too. So she literally spent Easter alone. I left, he left. And so it was a constant going back and forth until one day my mom finally just said, you know what? Enough's enough. I want you out. Get out. Get out. My dad was like, if I can't have you, no one's going to have you. So we had to go into hiding. And we started moving from home to home to home. And every time he would find us, we would have to take the sheets off our bed, put them on the floor, put our clothes in the middle, and we were gone every single time he found us. And around 14 years old is when I finally became homeless on my own. My mom had met a man and who was helping her. And he said, I'll help you come live with me. But the only catch was that he didn't want kids. And for the longest time, Mick, I thought that she just left us because she didn't want us. Fast forward many years later, after I'm an activist crossing the country, working all over the nation, I invite my mom to come with me to upstate New York. And she's with me. And we're in the juvenile hall in upstate New York. And where I speak, I tell our story. And afterwards, we're all talking, me, the students, the probation officers. And one woman is talking to my mom behind me. And I can hear her talking. And I'm talking to a young girl, but I want to hear what's happening to my mom, make sure she's safe. And the lady said, how could you leave them? And she said something that kind of shifted everything in my perspective. She told that lady, you don't get it. You don't get it. He wanted me dead. If he would have found us, he might have killed all of us. If he would just find me, he's only going to kill me. So in her brokenness, her thought was getting rid of us was technically saving us.
5: Saving you.
6: Yeah. And that has changed everything. You know, parents are human. They make mistakes. They're growing up just as they have the same pains and fears and anxiety that even I have to this day. I personally don't have children. I can't even imagine what my mom was going through, knowing that her high school sweetheart wanted her dead, and now she's having to care for five kids and can't do it. And then he gets her fired from her job. She now can't do it financially.
5: Let's talk about that emotion. So the emotion before you knew the real reason, right? The real because. Your mother's because was saving your life, right?
6: Absolutely.
5: But 14-year-old Roy didn't know that.
6: 14-year-old what was that emotion? Roy was lost.
5: Right.
6: He thought he was the common denominator because his grandparents didn't take him. They took his little sister, but they didn't take him. His aunts and uncles wouldn't take him. All the families that he lived in, he could only stay for a short while, whether it be a month in some lucky cases, whether it be a night in others. So I got to the point that I was like, you know what? The only common denominator is me. I must be bad. Something must be wrong with me because nobody wants me. And the sad thing is that this happens in a lot of our youth across the nation. And I have seen it firsthand. And I've learned that kids never stop loving their parents. It was never my parents' fault as a kid. It was me. Mm. Kids only stop loving themselves. And that's what's really sad, because then they grow up with this idea that I'm not good enough. I don't deserve. Why should I even try hard? That future, that college isn't for kids like me.
5: And what was that like as a kid, trying to create bonds of friendship with other kids, or was it like you didn't want to attach to people because you never knew what stability was? Like, what
6: for
5: was
6: me,
5: that
6: I
5: like?
6: Think it was the opposite. I was so hungry for someone to love me that I attached to everyone, and I became what everyone wanted me or needed me to be at that moment. So if I went to a new home, I now say that I like looked in an imaginary bag and asked, well, who do they want me to be? Because if I could become whoever or whatever, in some cases, which is not good, what they want me to be, then that meant that I had a place to sleep one more night. I had food to eat one more day. If my baby brother or my baby sister wanted to see me and this family would let them, I at least got to see my brother and sister for like one more night. And so I lost myself in this homelessness, in this process, in this bag full of different Roys to survive.
5: That is so deep and so uncommon, but common at the same time. And what I mean by that is uncommon because we don't get to hear these stories. And a lot of times when you're speaking to youth, they're not going to tell you everything that's really going on. But the common part is this is what's going on today still. Absolutely. Right. And as leaders, as adults, as leader of people and leaders of communities, it's our job to have those conversations. Absolutely. To let people know that there are safe outlets. And so I applaud you for creating those safe outlets, brother.
6: Thank you. And I think that you touch on a really good point. Kids want to share, but they're scared to share. And the reason I say that is I loved my mom and I didn't want my mom to get in trouble. And I knew that if I would have spoken up, she probably would go to court and my brain was like, she's going to go to jail. And so my loyalty was still to my mother. I wasn't going to say anything.
5: Yeah.
6: It's not until you find a trusted adult that youth like myself will let you in to even help.
5: That's great, dude. So let's go to the hotel that you were sneaking into to get meals. So let's talk about that journey and the humbling of that, right? Like, absolutely. Continental breakfast. All right, I can go in here today. If I come in tomorrow, they may not know that I'm here or that I'm actually staying here. So walk us through that survival, dude.
6: Absolutely. Yeah, and thank you for those words, actually, survival. I think that when you grow up with a tough life, you learn lessons that can never be taught in a book. But if you can take your education and define those lessons, then there's no stopping you. Because education will not only change your life, but it will change the entire fabric of your family. And that's why education is so powerful. And at this point, I was very street smart. And so I saw this huge hotel in downtown Dallas, Texas. It's the Omni Hotel. And I thought, man, they got to have food in there, right? It's a beautiful, big, big hotel. So I walk in and I'm looking around. And sure enough, I saw this line of women about to go into this room. And I figured they're going to probably have some type of meeting. There's got to be food in there. So I hid my bag because I learned as a homeless kid, if I was invisible, I got to stay longer. I couldn't make any waves. If I was living in a home, I'm going to wash my dish. I'm going to clean your dishes. I'm going to cut your yard. Because the happier you are with me there, the longer you'll let me stay. Kids become invisible, but no child, no kid should ever have to be invisible, right? They have a voice and their voice matters and they have to learn how to use that voice. And it's up to us as the adults to help them learn how to use it effectively. And so I go in, I hide my bag, and sure enough, they open up these doors and all these women start to walk in and I walk right in there with them. And I go sit in the very far back corner so that no one would notice me. And as I sit there, some lady comes and she serves me and I thank her and I start to eat. Well, this woman comes out on stage and I don't really care what she has to say. Like, I'm going to eat my meal and I'm going to leave. But when she's talking, her words, like, I'm really listening to what she's saying. And she's talking about the way she grew up on the last street in Laredo, Texas, to the border. And she grew up as an immigrant. Her parents were immigrants, and how she was told that girls like her don't make it. But this woman grew to be the highest ranking Latina woman in the combat support field, the United States Army. She broke all kinds of records because her father taught her to ask, why not you? He said, why not you? You go ask that counselor who said you can't make it. Go ask her, why can't you make it? And as I sat there, I had my plate in front of me. And even though I was hungry, I wasn't even eating because I had a bigger hunger. And in my mind, I was like, well, why not me? Because I used to dream. Like, why can't I have my dreams? And so after that woman spoke, I walked up to her table. I grabbed her card, went back out, grabbed my bag, made my way back to San Antonio because this was in Dallas. And I went back to San Antonio where I'm from and went straight to my best friend's aunt's house, a woman who had my baby brother. And I said, I need my baby brother back because I thought I had a plan.
5: So I'm intrigued by the story because I know it. So what happens next? You thought you had a plan. So what happens next, man?
6: So my plan was by the time I made it back to Miss Carmen's house to get baby Ray, the idea of me being able to have my future was gone. It was a little bit of hope from what I heard, and then it was gone. But I thought, he will have his. My baby brother will have his entire future. I'm going to give up my entire life. I will work 1, 2, 3 jobs. I'm going to put him on a bus. He's going to go to school, and all his dreams will come true. And so I'm a teenager, so we have nowhere to live. But my plan was, if I take him to this church I knew about when I was a kid that I attended with my mom, then maybe they'll help us and maybe they'll let us live in there. So we literally went, took the bus as far as it could. We walked the rest of the way. We sat on the front porch of that church and just waited for someone to show up because I knew it was Wednesday if they were going to have service. And sure enough, the lead pastor shows up and she gets out and she recognizes me. She goes, Roy? I was like, hi, Pastor Doris. I said, can I talk to you? And she goes like, yeah, let me open the church. So we go inside the church and I plead my case. We have nowhere to live. I just need a place to live with my baby brother. I promise you, I will take care of everything. I will do the yard. I will clean it. It'll be ready for all your services. I just need a place to live. And she says, Roy, you can't live here. You can't live in this church. And for a second, I thought I had made the biggest mistake because baby Ray had a roof over his head. And now he would be living with me on the street.
5: And then what happened to you and baby Ray?
6: Well, she said, you will live with us under one condition. And I was scared because everyone had a condition. Sometimes they were good, sometimes it wasn't good. And so right, with all this anger, I was like, what do you want? And she says, Roy, calm down. Calm down. She says, all we want is that you go back to school. You can live in our home, but you will go back to school. And that's how I went back to school, to high school. And then from high school, I graduated and took off to college.
5: Yes,
6: they
5: sir.
6: They kept me for 4 years. The only reason why I moved out of their house was because I decided to leave. Yeah. So they are my parents. They didn't legally adopt me, but they're my parents. So I have more than one set of parents.
5: Yeah.
6: And that's okay. Yeah. Because family's just not the love in your veins. Family is the love that's in your heart. That's family. We can choose family as well.
5: Yeah. So amazing, man. So amazing. And I know that the story of the speaker also comes full circle,
6: right?
5: Because you met her later in life, right?
6: Absolutely.
5: Yeah.
6: So tell us that. I'm in community college. I'm struggling. I'm not doing very well. I didn't have a good high school foundation, right? Yeah. So, if I'm going to be honest, one counselor said, I know what she was trying to help me, but she said, Roy, did you take algebra? I was like, nah, miss. Like I've never had it. She said, Roy, did you take algebra? And I was like, no, miss, I didn't. And she goes, okay, good. And so I get to college. I don't know anything. Yeah. So I end up taking college algebra 5 times before I pass it. Right. So I'm having to relearn everything. So I'm in community college and I'm working for the activities department on campus as a work study. And so the dean knows who I am. So she comes and she finds me and she goes, Roy. She goes, Roy, are you coming to our event tonight? I was like, nah, miss, I'm not going to come. Right. I'm walking away. And she's like, Roy, we have food. I'm like, ah, miss, I'm just joking. I'm going to be there. Right. Like, offer me food. I'm there. Right.
5: Right.
6: And so I come. She goes, good. She goes, Roy, I want you to introduce our guest speaker. I'm like, yeah, who is it? And she said, her name is retired Lieutenant Colonel Consuelo Castillo Kickbush, which was the same woman who had 7 years earlier speaking in that hotel. Nobody knew my story because I was taught to be silent. You know, a lot of times we teach our kids to be silent without even realizing that's what we're doing. And it looks like, what are your grandparents going to think? What's the family going to think? That's a way to silence our kids. Or what happens at home stays at home. That is a lesson that teaches our kids to be silent and not communicate. And so I was taught, you know, don't talk about what happens. So nobody knew in my campus. And so that day I broke tradition. And as I stood there, Ms. Kickbush to my left, my dean was in there, my colleagues, my professors, my other students. And I looked at her and I said, Miss, you don't know me, miss, but I know you. And then I told the story. Yeah. And so she was crying. I was crying. 2 weeks later, I got invited to speak at her book signing. And then 2 weeks after, I got hired in her company.
5: Amazing.
6: It was supposed to be a 2-month internship and it lasted for 2 years. And
5: that's amazing.
6: My life continued to change.
5: Yeah.
6: Because she mentored me. I started traveling with her and she was just peeling layers like an onion to try to get to some of the core issues because I had a lot of street inside of me.
5: But you used that, man.
6: Absolutely.
5: It fueled you.
6: Absolutely.
5: It fueled you. And now we have impact truth. Right.
6: And if we don't invest in our kids, what I had is going to come out regardless.
5: Right.
6: The difference is it going to come out in something that's going to be productive? That's going to add to our communities. Is it going to add to our nation or is it going to be something that's become destructive?
5: Yeah.
6: And so we want to help our kids see their value, understand, process and heal from what they've gone through so they can be contributing members of society.
5: So impact truth, right?
6: So,
5: you're empowering youth now.
6: Yes.
5: And so talk to us about starting that.
6: Well,
5: and then obviously what it is and what you're doing.
6: Absolutely. Thank you. My intention was I am going to get my degree. I'm going to go work in corporate America. I'm going to make a lot of money and I'm never going to be homeless again, ever. Mm. I never wanted to have this life again. But I started taking a lot of psychology classes and my psychology classes were mainly for me not to learn it, but trying to figure out what the heck happened to me, what the heck happened to my family. And it really taught me to separate the illness from the person. I love the person. I can help her with the illness. And that was my mom for me. And so I remember one day driving through the middle of the night,

0: before classes. It was like 3 o'clock in the morning, and I'm driving back to San Antonio from Abilene, Texas. Mm-hmm. And I want to get to her house before she leaves for work. Mm-hmm. And I leave her a rose on her car with a note. I turn around and I'm driving back to campus when my phone rings and I look at it and it's my mom. And I answer it and she can barely speak because she's crying. She says, "How can you love me?" She said, "After everything I have done to you, how do you love me? You're my mom. You will always be my mom." See, life gets better if we choose to be the change. Yeah. So when I'm graduating college, this is my thought process now of I want to be better and not bitter. You know, I want to show my siblings that there's a better way, that we can undo some of the lessons we learned in our childhood and not pass them on to the next generation. So as I start to cross the stage, I start thinking, why me? Why do I get to make it? Why do I get to cross the stage when there's a 1.6 million kids just like me at that time? Now there's 2.1 million kids like me. We went in the wrong direction. I can't even tell you how. And that is horrible. But at that time, I was like, why do I get this opportunity? So I said, you know what? Before I use my business degree and go work in corporate America, I need to give back. And I'll do it for 6 months. And I'm going to live out of my car. And I'm going to drive from LA to Jacksonville, Florida. And I'm going to speak for free at any shelter organization, any place that would open up their doors. And I'm going to find the kids. I'm going to tell them, don't give up. Life gets better, but you have to be here to see it. And I dubbed it the Homeless by Choice Tour because I was homeless again, but this time it was my choice, not my situation, not my parents. It was my choice. And 3 months into it, I saw America through a lens that not very many people get to see. I saw how broken we are. And I said, I have to do more. So I decided that instead of crossing the country for 6 months, I would live out of my car and I would circle the entire nation. And I was going to give myself a goal to reach at least 100,000 kids. I ended up living in my car, out of my car for 2.5 years. No grants, no funders. A tour that ran me over $200,000, a money that I had to raise along the way. But I was able to reach over 108,000 kids. And then my phone has never stopped ringing.
1: Look at that. Perseverance, the power to keep going. Yeah. But more importantly, the power to make an impact. Another pillar, another core value that I know that you believe in as well as me is the power of mentorship. And I believe for me, like that's my purpose now, right? It's to mentor because I've had amazing mentors. Talk to us about what mentorship means to you.
0: So two things pop in my head. One, mentors, if you're going to be a mentor, whoever's listening, it's about them, not about you. You're there to help guide them and direct them. You're going to struggle with your mentee, especially if you find a kid like me. I'm going to push and push and push. Why? Because every person I have trusted has failed me. Every person. So I need to make sure that you're real. I need to make sure that you're, when you tell me you love me, you're not just saying it because you say it to all the kids you work with. You're not telling me that you're going to be there for me. I need to make sure that you're really going to be there for me. And the moment that I believe you, I never want to let you go. When I got myself fired, so I'm going to state it that way. When I got myself fired from my mentor's company, I was so devastated that I did everything I needed to try to get back into her company. So she raised the bar even higher and I met it because as the broken kid, I thought, will anyone ever love me again? Because I honestly felt that she did love me.
1: Yeah.
0: And so it caused me to work harder. Now, as a mentee, I think that it's our responsibility to honor our mentors' time, their energy, their wisdom. And what it took them to learn it as well.
1: Yeah.
0: And so it's a growing process and not everyone you meet is meant to be your mentor. You have to connect and click with that person. So
1: that's right. But
0: yeah. Mentorship will shave years off of hard work that you would have to do in your life to get you to the next level. But then you cannot forget once you get there to turn around and help the next generation up.
1: The insights that I get from mentors, I make sure that I'm always passing through.
0: Absolutely.
1: Because I never want my legacy to end with me, right? Like it would be very selfish of me to take the wisdom that I get from a Damon John, a Robert Irvine, a Roy Juarez Jr. It would be very selfish for me to take the wisdom that you give me and let it sit right here. Like it's all about the power of being able to take what Roy gives me and now help 5, 6, 7,000 other kids or youths that went through what Roy and I went through, right? But now we can show them there is a path.
0: Absolutely. Right. Well, my thought is, what would have happened to me if my parents had mentors? If my dad had a mentor and to show him how to deal with what he went through as a kid, to process it, to how to healthily release things, what would my mom have gone through? What would that situation have been like? You know, they're both great people. They were just broken.
1: Amazing, man. So we're about to go rapid fire. I wrote a few rapid fire questions out. Okay. So we're going rapid fire.
0: Oh, here we go.
1: Roy, the best stage moment you've had as a speaker?
0: Being at the few conference and speaking on the stage that I snuck into and heard. And by chance, or higher power, whatever you believe, mine is a higher power, my mentor, by chance, was speaking at a conference in the same city the day before. So this time she sat in the audience as I spoke.
1: I love it. What's the best way for someone to give back to youths today?
0: Find kids who need someone in their life. There are a lot of kids who may have houses, but we don't have homes. So how many homeless kids do we have in our cities?
1: For the parent that's listening right now, that's like, I'm Roy's mother. How do they have that conversation with their kid? What's some advice you'd give to that parent?
0: Kids don't care if you're perfect. They just want you there. And they want you to love them, let them know you love them. And at the same time, get plugged into a school where they may be having a parent program or something so that you can learn from other parents. My dad is back in my life, my biological dad. It took 20 years to get him back in my life. I think that we're all chasers in life. We're all chasing something, a nicer title, a bigger house, you know, partner, whatever we're chasing. Yeah. My chase had always been to bring my family back together. Not my parents married, separate, they're better. But I wanted to be able to be in a room with my family. And so when I wrote my book, Homeless by Choice, I put a dedication page to each person, including my biological father. And I said to my biological dad, actually, forgive me, I put to my dad, I hope we can build a healthy relationship before it's too late. I read the entire page, threw it on social media. His girlfriend saw it, showed him. He calls me. At the time you call my business line, it would go to my cell phone, right? Not anymore. And I answered it and it was him. And I said, you dad? And he goes, yeah, it's me. I said, what do you want? He goes, I heard you wrote a book. I said, I did. He goes, I heard you put me in it. I said, I did. But like, I changed your name so you can't sue me, right? Just in case, because like, we don't have a relationship. He goes, that's not why I'm calling. So why are you calling? He goes, if you're serious about what you said, he goes, I'm ready. He goes, I'm so sorry. I will take the blame for everything. And I said, dad, I don't want you to take the blame, dad. I just wanted you to acknowledge what happened. I said, if you're serious, come to my book launch. It's next week in San Antonio. He showed up. So for the first time in over 20 something years, I'm on stage and I invited my siblings up first and then my mom and my stepdad. And I said, if he's willing, will my biological dad join us? And he comes on stage. And for the first time, I have this picture of my entire family. It would not have been possible if it wasn't for my mentors, if it wasn't for education, if it wasn't for my faith, if it wasn't for forgiveness. You know, here's the final thought and something that I adopted and I own. If people can hate for no reason in this world, I can love for no reason. And I love the kids that I serve. I love my family. I love what I do. I don't have to even know these kids for us to love them. So as a community, we need to love more than hate. And I think that's desperately needed right now in this world.
1: You always give me something. And that right there was extremely powerful. So much. I'm going to restate that or re-say that. If you can hate for no reason, then you can love for no reason at all too. That was it right there.
0: People hate for no reason, and it's stupid. We got to love for no reason. Let's switch it.
1: Where can people find the book first and foremost?
0: You can go two places. My name, RoyWattisJr.com or ImpactTruth.com, which is the name of my company. 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
1: Love you like a brother. Appreciate you, the words of wisdom, the mentorship that you're always providing. Most importantly, leading by example, man. Like, I appreciate you for just being present.
0: Thank you. I do my best. I'm human, but I do my best.
1: And for all the viewers and listeners, remember, your because is your superpower. That's Go right. Unleash it.
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1: Ladies and gentlemen, welcome to another exciting episode of Mick Unplugged. And today we're joined by a transformational speaker, an amazing coach, and an author who's dedicated to helping people uncover their true selves. Please join me in welcoming my guy, Mr. Rocky Garza. Rocky, how are you doing today, brother?
7: Man, I'm doing wonderful, Mick. Thank you so much for having me on the show.
1: Rocky, man, been a huge fan of yours. Wanted to tell you personally, thank you for being the human being that you are. You do so much good for corporations. You do so much good in your community that you're an example. And I'll just be honest, man, like I like following your lead on the example that you set. So I just wanted to personally tell you, thank you, bro.
7: Thank you. Thank you. I really appreciate that, Mick. I think it's something I am learning and I probably will the rest of my life. Two things. Number one is to say thank you. I tend to not want to say thank you, not because I don't appreciate it, because well, that means that I might acknowledge that it's true. And I think oftentimes in our lives, our hesitation to accept a compliment isn't because we don't believe it. It's because of we're the unknown that comes from what if we do. And I think the second part of that is, you know, it's been a work in progress, just like you. It's taken decades to try to really hone in on what is that. And I'm just now, probably now more than ever, which I hope I get to say this for the rest of my life, now feel like I'm really dialing into what it is I can bring to the world that I can do that allows me to stay in my lane, to trust my gut, to do those things while simultaneously creating environments for other people to do the exact same thing, and recognizing that the overlap of the Venn diagram is so small, if we'll stay in our lane, that we can create a picture collectively that we could never just do by ourselves.
1: One of the things that I appreciate about you is something that you said and alluded to that I'm going to ask you to elaborate on. What I heard you say essentially is success doesn't happen overnight. And the reason, and I'm just going to say it, these are the words of Mick and Mick only, so don't yell at Rocky for saying this, but the reason that most people don't get the success that they're supposed to get is because at some point they stop along the way. What Rocky has done, he never quits. Doesn't matter the highest of highs or the lowest of lows, you never quit, because that great win that you just had yesterday. And I don't know about you, Rocky, but I'm not in a spot where I can just like let last week's success be the end, because my legacy, not financially, my legacy depends on the work that I'm going to continue to do. And so I'd love for you to elaborate on that. Just success doesn't happen overnight, bro.
7: No. Well, and I think not only does success not happen overnight, but success is not a destination. Like, I think that's why most individuals stop, or even you and I occasionally have the moment we think we should stop, or we think we might stop. Why? Well, because we are obsessed. And I say we, like collective human beings, in my experience, we are obsessed with the idea of arrival, that we think if we could get there, and if I can get there faster than you, then I could stop quicker than you, which means I could have more time to do what I want, because I don't do what I want now. Therefore, if I could get to the place I could do what I want, then I would finally have arrived. And so we call that success. And I think there's a moment where if we allow ourselves to note that, to your point, the only thing that I can guarantee that happens tomorrow within my capacity of human understanding is the sun's going to go down tonight, and it's probably going to come up tomorrow. And when we go to wake up tomorrow, everything you did today will either have been a block added to the home you are building, or it will have been a hammer to the block previously that will be gone. The reality of both what is possible and what is true is today. That's what present is. Present is all the possibilities of what could be and what is actually occurring. So I think if we can remove the idea of success from being singular, if we can remove it from destination, if we can remove it from the idea of this mountaintop, and if I could just get to that mountain, then the view there will be so great that will, you know, will be so great after that view and your Cliff Bar and your sandwich and the photo you take and the Instagram you did, you're going to walk down the mountain, my guy. You're going to go back to the valley, and life is lived in the valley, but the valley's not sexy. The day-to-day is not sexy.
1: Ladies and gentlemen, you're going to get a glimpse into the conversations that Rocky has, the methodologies that he teaches, the principles that he provides for those that are around him. Rocky, where did this start?
7: Love, let me be very clear when I start. Love my mom, love my dad, love my grandparents, love my family, aunts, uncles, cousins, everybody who was a part of the process. And, okay, A-N-D, it's a very powerful word. And you can live a life where you have all of your material needs and recognize that there are many things in life that are missing. My parents got divorced when I was young, right before I turned two. Never lived with my dad growing up. Love my dad. Have the best relationship my dad today I've ever had. My mom's been married and divorced quite a few times, four or five times. So I went to 13 schools before I graduated high school. Most of those pre-seventh grade, because I moved in with my grandparents in seventh grade and I actually went to the same junior high and the same high school. So all those schools are happening pre-seventh grade. You know, I didn't realize the term first day of school didn't mean first day at a school until seventh grade. I didn't realize it was a time of year. I thought it was a phrase that we use because this is our first day at this school, which I was always confused why that seemed to happen for everybody else only once. And it seemed to happen for me two or three times. Right. And so I say all that again, this is not sad, not a sob story, not, oh, woe is me. Like I'm 41, been to a lot of therapy, have a lot of coaches. Like I'm feeling okay today. And we're going to come back to that again. And, you know, where I sit today is both a result of every day stacked up over the last 41 years. And, you know, I think we all have a decision daily with work, with practice, not in isolation. We have a decision to say, will I make my past pain a mechanism to protect myself from people, or I use my past pain as a mechanism to propel myself in the direction of my purpose? And I think it's a question we have to ask. That's a question I have to ask myself daily, today, daily. Been married 16 years, got a 9-year-old, got a 6-year-old, good friends, a great community, spent a lot of time, effort, and energy building friendships. And I have to ask myself daily, the guy that gets on Instagram every day and says, you got this, let's go, let's do it. I have to ask myself daily, Rocky, why did you not express your feelings to your wife? Is it because you were trying to protect yourself because you're afraid if you're honest, she will leave like everyone else? Or are you going to express how you feel because you want to propel yourself in the direction of your purpose, which is to build a committed relationship with someone unlike anything you have ever physically witnessed in your own life? But that's a decision I have to make. That's a question I have to ask myself. No one else is responsible for that other than me. And so I think we look back, I look back on my life and go, why was it always so much easier to find value, worth, and fulfillment from strangers than it was from the people that I love most? Is that a problem with them? Or is that a result of my inactivity and my inability to allow myself to be present and fully show up without having the fear that they were going to run away? And I think all of those are parts and pieces of the questions we sort of have to ask ourselves, at least me regularly, maybe for somebody else, you only have to do it quarterly. I tend to have to do it daily to go, what are those things? And so as I look back over my life, I, you know, graduated high school. I was going to go play football. And then I realized like right before I graduated, like, I don't even like football. I'm about to go do this for 4 more years. This is a terrible idea. And so then through a slew of events, and I'm going to junior college for a couple of years, and then I transferred to Texas A&M. I graduated from there. I went to a place out in East Texas called Sky Ranch. It's a summer camp for kids. And I worked there for 4 years. I came back to Dallas. I joined a pastoral staff at a church for about 4 years and did that. So I was in full-time ministry for about 8 years right out of college. Got offered a teaching pastor job in 2010. Big church, a few thousand people, said, hey, 26, one tattoo, faux hawk. You think you're God's gift to people? Why don't you teach 25 weekends a year? And I said, why don't we not do that? Because that sounds like a bad idea. And so I said, no. They said, what do you want to do? And I said, you know, of course, I want to be a wedding photographer. And that was more like, it was a hobby my wife and I had. She had just quit her job. We were just got married, had an apartment, no debt, no kids, one dog. Let's start a business. Why not? This is pre-Instagram. This is pre-Pinterest, pre-personal branding. Like we got so lucky. So we rode that wave, sort of our entrance into entrepreneurship. And then I started this business about 11 years ago. We found out we were pregnant with our son. And, you know, my wife said, if you could do anything for the rest of your life, what would you want to do? I would love to be a people expert. If I could marry my life experience, which is like the reality of what was, with 8 years of ministry, which is the reality of the deeply caring for the human being, for people. And at this point now, marry that with 15 or so years of entrepreneurship, or we'll call that business or commerce, right? If you could marry history and your past, and you could marry that with a deep care and desire for a human with the capacity to take that into the market to say, what then shall we do? If I could marry all those things together, if I could be an expert at anything, I'd want to be a people expert. How could I do that? And so a little over a decade ago, started coaching individuals and saying, hey, I had this business. Do you want one? They're like, oh, I'd love to have that. I was like, hey, I'll show you how. And inside I'm like, how are we going to show them how? No, it's never going to work. And you know, you fast forward a decade and you go, I get methodologies and identity mapping, the confidence method, and the influence appraisal, and all these sort of ways. And I think for me, what has helped me in all of that make is for me to say daily with my clients, and every time I get on stage, I start every keynote the same. If you leave today knowing more about me than you know about you, then I failed you. I'm not going home with you. You're going home with you. So buckle in, do the work, show up for yourself. I guarantee you can leave here with something that might actually change your life. Let's get going.
1: Rocky, I love that, bro. And I want to unplug, no pun intended, a few things there. So, you know, the moving, the first day of school. Wow. Like that's so wild. And to hear it from that perspective, because we all had Rockies growing up. Right. Like we always had the kid that was here for the first part of the year and then not there the next part of the year. Maybe 3 years later, they're back for a little bit and then they're not there again. Did that make you sheltered? Did that make you, not that you didn't trust people, but it was more of, I don't need to get close because this is temporary. Right. Like, was that a rocky feeling?
7: Yeah. I realized about the age of 30 that I was very good at disclosure and very bad at vulnerability. I was very good at giving you what you thought was vulnerability. But for Rocky, it was simply disclosure. I could recount my story for the first probably 5 or 6, 7 years as a keynote speaker. Every, no matter what keynote I gave, every keynote started the same. So I was born in 1983. I was born in Kansas. I only lived there for about a week. Came back to Dallas and I would recount my history because I felt like if I couldn't recount everything that occurred, I didn't have the credibility to be on a stage for you to hear what I had to say because I didn't think I had the credibility or expertise in my credentials and or my resume, right? I always joke I'm the only corporate keynote speaker that's never had a resume. Why? Well, because that wasn't my life. My resume is not the certifications I have. Not knocking a certification. They're wonderful. Your boy didn't have any. Why? Because I didn't know that was a thing for me to do at the time when I should have or could have done it because I was in survival mode. I was in disclosure mode. I was in tell the same thing you need to tell to make them go, man, that guy is open, while making sure you don't tell them anything because they will use it and they will get you. And so I think as the kid that moved around a bunch of kids going to school, like vulnerability now is my number one personal value. It's one of the values in our organization, our business, not because Rocky's an expert at it. Because if I don't do that, I know what life will become. Because if I'm not committed to saying I create the opportunity to see and be seen by others, I will make sure you don't see me and I will absolutely see you. And I've lived that life before. And it was lonely and it was isolating. And as much as people in my life loved me and cared for me, it wasn't until I got married and had my own children that I was at the same house for Christmas more than 1 year in a row. There was no such thing as tradition. There was no such thing as a space where you belonged. You just went where you were allowed.
1: One of the things I probably appreciate the most is the last thing that you were talking about in the first part of the story, which is, again, I'm going to interpret this. You went from vision to action to business. So you just said, I'm going to go do it, right? Like you and your wife, hey, I'm going to go start this business. You could have easily college degree, go work for someone, right? Go build up the skill. But the mentality that Rocky Garza has is, hey, I am the opportunity. So let's talk about that. How do you take vision and then put it into action?
7: Yeah, great question. Number one, and some of you are not going to like this answer. You start by recognizing that you're probably not the person that has the vision. So let's throw out a number, right? In your area, there's 100 businesses. Let's say every one of those businesses at minimum, which we know is crazy, has 100 employees, right? So that's 10,000 people that are employed within 100 businesses. So out of 10,000, 100 of those are asked to be the visionary. You may not be the visionary. So the reason that you are stuck in inactivity is because you are attempting to be something that you were never made and designed to be because you think it will be sexier for you to be the person that has the vision. But out of 100 companies, and there's 100 employees, 99 of those are executors, integrators is what their job is. And for whatever reason, there is a singular, maybe two if we're getting wild, people who have a vision and their job is to empower and equip people to take said vision and then go execute it because they don't know how. Now, the difference between you and I in that, in those instances is that we chose the path of most resistance, which was let's be visionaries and then figure out how in the world we're going to make it happen until we can make enough money to pay somebody else to actually do it for us, because we realize we don't know what we're doing. And so like, that's just a part of what we would call entrepreneurship, right? Now, we chose the path of most resistance. So for most leaders, it's identifying, why don't I back up a second? What is the path for you of least resistance? It is to let go of the mentality that you think you are supposed to carry a vision and discover how can you use your unique gifts and skills to execute the vision. Even inside your own organization, my job today is to take the vision we have to best, highest use of Rocky's time and everything else somebody else should be doing. Not because I'm selfish, not because I'm arrogant, not because, oh, I think I'm somebody that I don't have to. You don't want me to be in charge of the schedule. You don't want me to plan the curriculum. You don't want me to create the most dynamic booklet we're going to need to really get you. You wouldn't get one. We wouldn't have a booklet. That's a bad use of my time because I'm not good at it. So I think for leaders to take a step back, number one, you don't own the vision. Now, if you're listening, you're a business owner and you do own the vision, you should ask yourself this question. Am I actually a visionary or do I just have a good idea? Two very different things. I know a lot of integrators who have great ideas, but they're not visionaries. An idea is something that we haven't done yet that's going to solve a problem. A vision is something that most people can't see that changes a generation. Which of those spaces do we want to be in? Not good or bad, not right or wrong. One is not better. One is not worse. What doesn't make you more valuable? One doesn't make you, don't put yourself on a chart comparing yourself apples to fish. It doesn't work.
1: Those that aren't going where they need to go, it's because you have a title. And that title usually is CEO, founder, president, insert the highest level for your company. You're not the visionary and you don't allow others to be that. The head of a certain department with a very nice title is not a visionary. But because of the title, they feel like that's their responsibility. But because you won't let that go and you feel like if it's not your idea, I love that you broke down the difference between idea and vision. Because it's not your idea, you're never going to let said employee or said vision happen. The biggest reason that most companies don't grow is because of that. You hold the title, but then you also hold all the cards and you won't play the hand.
7: I want you to imagine if you're a leader currently and ask yourself if visionary and integrator rubs the wrong chord with you. And you're thinking, don't tell me what I am, what I'm not. Let's give it an analogy sense because we all like a good analogy. CEO has a vision. Let's say they, in fact, are the visionary. Wonderful. CEO gets together with all their SLT, ELT, vice presidents, whatever your company calls it. And he casts the vision. Here's what I'm thinking. Here's what we're doing. Now, in that environment, that visionary is tasking all of you in that room to become architects. Go to your unique departments. Go to your areas. And draw, create, show them the plan. I'm talking CAD renderings, electrical, plumbing, where it goes, how it stays up, what's the foundational aspect. You've been given the vision, but your job in operations and sales and management and HR and people in training and development, your job is to go architect now the drawing for your people to execute on so that they can then go and say, let me get the plugs. Let me get the wire. Let me go find the electricians. But here's where it breaks down. You walk away from that meeting and you say, I'm now going to go to my team and I'm going to go be the designer. And I'm going to see if they can become the architect. Yet we've created a system of accountability, whether you're in Rockefeller Habits, you're in EOS, you're in pick whatever it is, the systematic way that you're going and you're approaching your business. Many of us, number one, aren't the visionary to begin with, and we're trying to cast vision, it doesn't work. Let's assume that you are. I'm going to ask you to go ask your key leaders, the top 5, 6, 7 people in your circle. Are they leaving your office and trying to go be the designer next? Or are they leaving your office to go do their job, which is to go be the architect? I guarantee you, if you will skip that layer and go to your senior director level and ask them if their leaders are coming to them with plans or with thoughts, 90% of the time, if you have a problematic organization and you're not growing the way you think, it's because your leaders leave the meeting with you. They go into a meeting and they take your plan, your dreams, they turn it into their own dreams in their own way. They're not actually building plans. So your directors have no idea what to do, and the lack of communication, the lack of lateral leadership, and so on. So I could not agree with you more that we want to hold the cards because we think it's going to make us important. When we have to ask ourselves, are we willing to play the hand? Because ultimately we're trying to win the game.
1: How important is creating a winning culture for an organization. Again, these are the words of Mick and Mick only. I see so many times where it's on to the next project, on to the next task, on to the next problem. And as entrepreneurs, we get in that grind because that's who we are. But remember, everyone on your team isn't an entrepreneur. That's why they work with you, right? So I learned early on to celebrate wins for my team. Even if I'm not a person, like, honestly, I don't need to celebrate a win. Like, my thing is, if I'm in the game, I'm supposed to win. However, the game isn't about me. The win is never about me. And so if I didn't celebrate that and create winning cultures and create even small situations where people can get the confidence to win, right? Like, I personally think that's problem number two with most businesses. Again, I don't care the size. I can go to another Fortune 5 company where the mentality is on to the next one. But the companies that celebrate small success usually have a much better culture.
7: Yeah, totally. Let's go back to our phrase earlier. Culture is not what you pontificate. It's what you tolerate. That's Rocky's fancy word because I like rhyming. Culture is not what you say it is. It's what behavior you allow. Now, I think in order for us to sort of go to that place, let's redefine the definition of tolerance, meaning what do we tolerate? Because I think oftentimes we default to tolerance is the lowest, least common denominator. What will I tolerate? That's the least amount of effort. Well, I've never been inside a thriving organization. And I'm not talking about just top line revenue. I'm saying thriving culturally, community driven, giving back. People want to be there. A low attrition, high retention. Pick a category that we want to say we measure a company's success. I've never been to one that was doing that, where what they tolerated was the bare minimum. What they tolerated was excellence. Is celebration tolerated? Or is celebration the level of tolerance by which we expect? See, I think we need to take the same word and it's the way we use it to go, we don't tolerate that, or we only tolerate. Oh, wait, all of a sudden, one just became terrible and negative and the other one just became empowering. Hey, just so you know, we're an organization that we absolutely tolerate celebration. We tolerate excellence. We tolerate meeting our metrics. We tolerate daily behavior, daily activity. We only tolerate you being on time. That's what we do here. We expect you to join us in that because this is not just who we say we are. You should be able to tell by the actions of people in our organization. This is exactly what we do. And so I think so often times, to your point, we go to places and we go on to the next one. Let's get to the next thing. All right, we crushed that project. What's the next project we have to do? And in all of that, I'm not wanting to slow us down at all. I love a good metric, a KPI. What gets measured gets accomplished. I mean, we've heard a million times. You can go see 1,000 memes on today. We understand that. And A-N-D, not but, get rid of that word. A-N-D is the third or fourth time I've spelled that word out for us today. If you're listening, I hope you caught on here. And do I check the box of tucking my kids in bed because they have to go to sleep? Or do I only tolerate the behavior in myself? It is to lay in bed with my son, to tell him how proud I am, to remind him that his father loves him. And no matter what happens, dad is always going to be in your corner because that's the behavior for myself that I will tolerate nothing less. One of those says, good night, son, go to bed. One says, this is the level by which I operate because I will tolerate nothing less in my life. And I use an example about kids or family or wherever you are in your life because I find we so often, especially as coaches, especially as speakers who spend a lot of our time in the business space, we are so quick to use a business example that is forgotten. But if you can use a personal example, it will almost always translate into business. Because I can tell you what I think about most days, not business. What's the behavior you tolerate when you wake up? What's the behavior you tolerate when you go to bed?
1: Man, Rocky, could talk to you forever in a day, as you know. Last question I want to ask you, actually there's two, but the first one is the importance of self-awareness. You're one of the most self-aware people that I know. And I always tell people you can't be relatable with others if you're not self-aware. How important has that been for you? And more importantly, how important should it be for others?
7: I think it is paramount of importance to be self-aware because that allows us to, when we are aware of ourself, we will reflect others back on us and assume it's about us. that makes you relatable, right? Like we'll go forward and we'll do a little theory we have called the upside down. When I am self-aware, it means I'm aware of myself, meaning I can go into an environment with another human being and I can be exponentially more aware of you and what is unique and specific and distinct to you, not what is a reflection of my own fear. So when I know that I am confident in me, I can see you for you, no pun intended. I don't have my glasses on today, but I can see you through your glasses. Where we lack self-awareness though, we view everything through our glasses. And so every action was about me. Everything you said was about me. Every decision you made was about me. The issues you have is because you're unaware of yourself and you think it's their fault, right? And so self-awareness is not, I think currently it's not deemed, I don't deem it as valuable and important so that I can sit in a room and look in a mirror and go, yeah, that's me. And that's a component of it. I want to be able to look in a mirror and recognize myself. Yes, but I want to be able to get in front of you and look at you and recognize you, not see it as a reflection of me. And I think that self-awareness really asks us to, let's make it really simple. Just ask yourself, you're listening, ask yourself this question. Do you spend more time at the window or do you spend more time in the mirror? And most of us spend more time looking out the window, trying to find the reflection of anything valuable and hope that it was us, because we haven't been willing to get in front of the mirror to say actually what it is.
1: Love it. Love it, man. Last question for you. What is Rocky's because? What's that deeper purpose that's deeper than your why?
7: Yeah. I have, and probably will, up until this point, spent my life discovering

0: uniqueness was valuable? And can I do anything with that uniqueness? On repeat, again and again and again and again and again. Over the last 40 plus years or so, I have begun to realize the answer to that is yes. I am unique. Not better, not worse, not actually even on a scale related to any other human being. There is no one in the world like me. And And I am equally valuable to every other person on earth. And they are as equally valuable to me. If I can utilize my life, my past, my history, my current day experiences, my future vision, the love of people in my life, if I can use that such that I can not only continue to discover that for myself, but lead people to the place to get in front of the mirror and see that they are unique, to remind them that it is good, not just true. That's confirmation, good affirmation, and allow them to take any step towards creating good in the world because of how they were made, designed, and created. That's a really, really good use of my time. And that starts with my kids. That starts with my wife. That starts with me. And if by chance I get to do that professionally, what an incredible life I've lived.
1: Ladies and gentlemen, he has been Rocky Garza. Rocky, brother, I appreciate you more than you know. Where can people follow, find you? What's new that Rocky has coming up or going out?
0: Yeah, no, absolutely. You can follow me on we're on all platforms, Instagram, Facebook, TikTok, LinkedIn, YouTube. It's just at Rocky Garza. Look for the bald guy with big eyebrows. There's not a lot of Rockies out there that look like me and Mick. So find us. We'll be out there in that space. And then if you're looking to just how you can get engaged in what we're doing outside of just a regular follow, you can go to rockygarza.com/confidence. 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You can check out our next upcoming event. 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You can register, grab your seat there. 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And we go through that on a monthly basis, free of charge to you. And we'd love to have you at that with us. 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
1: We need to make that happen. So much so, Rocky, I'm going to go on and choose one that I'm actually going to attend. And maybe I'll invite a couple of people to come with me. So if you want to go with me to a Rocky Garza event, live and in person, with the man, the myth, the legend, Rocky Garza himself, message me, Rocky Garza, and I'm going to select two people and we're going. How about that?
0: Let's go. Man, I'd love that, man. I'd be honored. I'd be honored.
1: No, I'm going to be the honored one. Like, that's going to happen. That is totally going to happen. Rocky, appreciate you, man. I'm going to reach out in the morning and make sure your knees feel good. Your Achilles is still intact.
0: Thank you.
1: Because,
0: yeah,
1: you know, I did that same thing and I tore an Achilles and I was like, okay, I'm not 25 anymore.
0: That's right. That's right. Well, I'm just going to keep playing and remind myself that I'm also not 25. So your boy's not trying to do anything fancy. I'm going to go with the easy layup or the nice free throw shot outside of that. Hey, I'll get to the end of the court when I get there.
1: That's what you say. And then you're going to get challenged. You're going to feel good, right? You're like, oh, I got the juice. I still got it. And then
0: That's right. That's right. Score. I'll just keep my mind. Hey, Rocky, you got no juice, my boy. You got no juice. Just be a human. Just do that instead.
1: Rocky, I love you, brother. It means
0: appreciate
1: the world
0: you,
1: to have you break.
0: Thank you so much. Thank you. Appreciate
1: it. 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Go unleash it.
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0: incentives, and much, much more with your host, Pat Thornton.
1: Welcome once again. We always begin by thanking you, the listening audience, for tuning in to the Thornton Business Hour. We know you have many choices, yet you've chosen to be with us, and we certainly thank you for doing so. Well, we have a special guest in the studio today, and we had a really, really great time last week. But before we introduce you to our special guest, I will let you know that if you missed last week's program, where the students made a presentation to Brian Schraub, Attorney General for Washington, D.C., you missed a treat. And the person who was the MC for that program happens to be with us again. We have Wesley Parr with us. And, of course, we have the ultimate head of the Multimedia Training Institute with us, Lynn Dyson. And we told you about this upcoming program that will be featured this weekend when we're dealing with mental health and sound. And we have Ivy Hilton with us. And we actually have Randy Payton with us. So we have those who will be on this coming week and carryover for last week. So I want to welcome you all to the Thornton Business Hour. And I'll start with Lynn Dyson. Lynn, could you give us a recap of last week? And then we're going to introduce the ultimate MC who really carried us through last week and is about to carry us through this week, Wesley Parr. So, Lynn, why don't you recap last week and introduce Wesley for us?
2: Yes, Pat, it's always great to be with you. And 2 weeks in a row, I'm really honored. And I guess we are ending our training program with a flourish.
1: Lynn, can you speak up a little bit, please?
2: We train young people in the media arts from October through May, and we give them personal development and financial literacy. And at the end of their sessions, they actually put on productions or do demonstrations to show their skill sets. And so last week, even though they were doing video and podcasting and lighting and audio and all of that, the content was dealing with the social justice and the criminalization of 14-year-olds in the district. And we had attorney Brian Schraub there, as you said, and the young people was able to use that critical thinking and to speak and ask questions and inform, but also the young people on the lighting and the audio and all the things they do. And it was really, really exciting. The young people had a great time. The audience was inspired and informed. And so that, to me, we were on our mission, on our purpose, communicating to the community at the same time empowering young people. Now, this week, again, we are doing all the great stuff on the technical side, but out of our personal development workshop, we begin to talk to the young people, and out of our journalism workshop, and we begin to talk to them about what is it, their next project, what do they want to do? And so they begin to tie in this whole mental health and music piece. That is very important to young people these days. They're getting hit from all angles. You know, there's peer pressure, there's the pressure in the community.

0: This is a required monthly test of the emergency alert system in the Washington, D.C. operational area. Broadcast stations and cable systems are testing equipment that can quickly warn you during emergencies. If this had been an actual emergency, important information would have followed the alert tones. This concludes this test of the emergency alert system.
1: Lineup, and that's what we have here with us today.
2: Well, I certainly appreciate your sharing that with us. Lennon, I appreciate the mission that you're on, you know, because I just told young Wesley that I was inspired by him. I was inspired just to be in the space and to hear his energy and everything, because we really haven't done a great job. We baby boomers, we didn't do the best job of passing that torch. So right now I'm finding myself in many organizations. I went to the Coalition of 100 Black Women's luncheon, and you know, it was a senior experience, and we need to have more young people with us, and we need to nurture them with us. And one of the things that was said during last week's program, not only by other participants but by Brian Schraub, was that the voices of the youth, they're unfettered. And we need to stop being adults thinking that the youth have youthful opinions and start allowing them to lead, because they don't have as many shackles on their thoughts as we've been trained to have. So I want to start by just going to Wesley and saying, welcome, Wesley. And I want you to tell us, just tell us a little bit about how you felt last week and a little bit about your feelings about what's coming up.
3: Well, thank you. It's an honor to be on the show. It really is. When it came to that, honestly, quite frankly, legendary day, it was an honor to talk politics. It's a bit of my forte. I'm more of a historian in that regard. However, talking politics, talking about the future of the United States, the future of my glorious city, it was glorious. It was amazing. Talking to people from all sorts of angles, all sorts of, you know, background, all sorts of, what's the word? Occupations. There we go. All sorts of occupations. It's an honor. And having the chance to, well, for lack of a better term, let loose was nice. Mm-hmm. Well, especially with the increasing authoritarianism we've seen in the Trump administration. It's, quite frankly, it's sad, honestly. Mm-hmm. So, you know, my ancestors, my family, my grandparents, actually, were part of the Civil Rights Movement. My grandmother, what was her name? I think it was Charlotte Joyner Johnson. Amazing woman. She was one of the first teachers to teach at a desegregated school post-Jim Crow. My mother was born and raised in the post-Jim Crow South, Kinston, North Carolina. Let's go Vikings! And honestly, to see Jim Crow come back in this way is honestly disheartening. Okay. And seeing the rise of authoritarianism and hatred in our country, the rise of racism and the like, it's also sad. But politics is important, though. But what we need to focus on is mental health. I said we have a mental health crisis in this country. And one of the many aspects of mental health is music. It's instinct. It's almost instinctuous.
2: All right.
3: That we did as a species.
2: Okay.
3: Which make music.
2: All right.
3: One of the earliest archaeological artifacts that I remember going and seeing when I went to Tanzania, actually, in the Cradle of Life, was a bone flute. And it spoke to me. Because I have a very musical family. My father started a punk rock band called Amulet. My mother's one of the greatest jazz vocalists. Is the greatest jazz vocalist in all of D.C. She's been to Mr. Henry's more times than I can count. My grandmother, actually, she started the Mid-Atlanta Jazz Festival. And my family is very musically talented. So being a part of this program, it's honestly feels like a coming home situation. Seems like a full circle moment. And it feels honestly absolutely amazing being, working alongside professionals in that field when it comes to mental health and when it comes to music in that regard. Well, thank you.
2: Thank you, and thank you for starting us off in such a wonderful way. And I really appreciate your inspiration.
3: I'd like to preface this I'd apologize for yapping. I'm a bit of a, yappaholic.
2: No. I wanted you to start us off, but I wanted to also, when we got to the music part, to give an opportunity for those who are going to be performing to, and it's not really a performance, those who are going to be sharing and enlightening us to help us on that way. But you gave us a great start, so no need for forgiveness. That was my point before. We tend to think that young people have less to say and we don't give an opportunity. So I appreciate it, and you kicked us off perfectly. So I'll go over to Dr. Ivy Hilton. And I'm going to ask for you to introduce yourself and then pass the baton to Randy Payton, Ivy, if you will. Just tell us a little bit about your background and introduce this whole concept of the effects of music on mental health, because I know you have experience that is very broad that covers mental health, sound vibronics, and much, much more. So welcome to the Thornton Business Hour once again, Dr. Ivy Hilton.
4: Well, thank you so very much, my beloved sister Pat Thornton, and you know you are my beloved sister. And I am just so grateful to be here. You know, I've been working with Lynn Dyson. We've been knowing each other for a very long time, for almost 40 years, I think, almost now. Woo! Now I realize we are now the elders. And so it is our opportunity now to really give back, to put in, to pour in. And my background, I'm a holistic psychotherapist, a licensed independent clinical social worker, and I have been doing that for 45 years now. My work in sound and healing and frequency really started when I was 20 years old in graduate school, when I really had the Spirit of God put into my heart that talk therapy is good, but sound frequency and vibration is better. And so as a result of that, I've lived my entire life exploring this, exploring sound, exploring vibration, personally having the experiences so that I could share it with those that I serve. And I realized that now science has caught up with me. That we know now that through ancient cultures that sound, even our ancestors, those enslaved Africans, they understood the power of sound and vibration and movement. They moaned, they groaned, they sang songs, they sang spirituals. This is how they survived. This is how they thrived. And we're having to come back to that, as I heard the young man say earlier. Here we are, back into a space where our ancestors, where our great-grandparents, where our grandparents lived and they fought and they poured their blood and their lives for us to be where we are now. And it is our job to help our children understand how to elevate, because they had no idea that the world could be this way, what we're experiencing now. So sound changes the body. Sound changes the brain. And as a clinical social worker working in D.C. for many, many years, and particularly in the juvenile, in the criminal justice system, we used to be able to speak to the heart of our young people. But now that heart is hardened, and we have to find a way to communicate to our young people through brain frequency. And that is why I'm here, I think, to talk about how sound, how frequency, how vibration shifts and changes and improves mental health. We know that sound, when it is created, it creates an emotional landscape. And so as my husband, who is a president emeritus of the African American Music Association, we used to teach young people all about music and sound and how it impacts the body, how it impacts and influences behavior, and how it influences mental health. And we now have to realize that the sound, the music, the vibration that our young people are listening to, we need to help them understand how to navigate it and how to use it. And we can figure out what our young people are experiencing emotionally and mentally by just looking at their playlists. And we can look at the playlist and really understand really what it is that they are going through. And so I think that understanding how to lower cortisols, calm the nervous system, reduce stress, improve our ability to focus and concentrate, it all does not have to, this brings me to a space currently where we do not have to use psychotropic medication for it. We now have a government who would like to reparent all of our children who are being medicated because of trauma, because of stress, and be reparented where and who? We have to take charge of this. So that's like my opening. I am a healer of heart, mind, spirit, soul, a Washingtonian born right in Washington, D.C., and we've got to uplift our youth and help them understand how to use sound, frequency and music to elevate.
2: That is just awesome. One thing I'm going to ask, if ever a person isn't speaking, please make sure you mute your mics. And before you mute your mic, Ivy, why don't you introduce Randy?
4: Oh, yes. Well, I want to introduce one of the instructors of the Multimedia Training Institute, but also a very powerful socialist in our community that knows how to empower the soul of humanity. Mr. Randy Payton.
5: Good morning, everyone, and thank you for that, Ivy. Good morning, Pat.
2: Good morning, Randy.
5: Yeah, first of all, let me just say it's an honor to have been working with the Multimedia Training Institute since the fall of this year, after serving, 3 years as a professor over at UDC, teaching various courses in multimedia communications. So the topic is entrepreneurial journalism, is what the students are learning. And they're learning how to use the latest technology and journalism skills, not only to create their own businesses, because today journalism is not about applying to the Washington Post or WTOP for a job. You can literally create your own media. And that's what the students learn. They learn how to, and that's what this podcast is all about. Utilizing those tools of entrepreneurial journalism to create a business, to create a podcast. The students discussed and chose this topic, the effects of music on mental health. It's coming directly from the students. And that's what it's all about. I spent, since July 1995, I launched my first national automotive magazines for Hispanics, African Americans, and Asians, and events, etc. But I didn't just launch a media. I used it to make a change, a global change in diversity within the automotive industry. In every segment of the auto industry, we use media and events to generate original content surrounded around diversity in order to convince and help the automotive industry change to hire more suppliers, more dealers, more employees, etc. So not only can you create a business out of media if you use it right, using these various tools of AI and journalism, but also, you know, you can have a social impact. And that's been my history, and I'm glad to be able to bring that to these young folks at the Multimedia Training Institute.
2: Well, that may be your history, but one, can I get in line to be on the class? I think all of we baby boomers need to go back to school. I'm taking myself back to school right now with AI and everything and learning how to use it constructively. There are constructive ways to use AI, constructive, responsible ways. But I'm sure that I'm just at the bottom level. So one, I want to come to the class. So Lynn, I want to, you know, maybe audit the class and have a little sit-in. But two, Randy, could you share with us, you shared how you have used your own publication and the multimedia, the many different platforms to be able to advance not only new thought, but new practices and to introduce and to keep diversity in the forefront. Tell us how, as it relates to the effects of music and mental health in youth, you have parlayed that and what people can expect during this particular program on Saturday.
5: Well, basically the students are they have a target audience, and that audience is teenagers between the ages of 13 and 18. That's what they've agreed on. So not only are they going to use this opportunity to create the podcast, but to create an edited version of it to be able to promote and target young people, hopefully to make this podcast viral. Because there are a lot of young people that don't know that music is affecting their mental health. They don't know that if they're depressed and they listen to depressed music, they're going to get more depressed. So in this, the students will be talking with the panelists and sharing more information about if you are depressed, what type of music you should listen to, should you listen to, right? Music does have an effect on you. If you listen to rock music, can you study, you know? And that's kind of what the takeaway is going to be. But the main thing is they're going to utilize their social media skills to be able to target audiences on social media, whether it's the different formats that's required on Instagram, TikTok, YouTube, etc.
2: Well, thank you. And by the way, Randy, I don't know how I've been in media and in the community so long and not had an opportunity to meet you. So it is a pleasure and an honor to meet you. I heard a lot about you, but have never had the pleasure. So okay. Welcome to the Thornton Business Hour, and I'm really, really pleased to finally have an opportunity to meet you. So
5: thank you,
2: make
5: thank
2: your
5: you.
2: Acquaintance. It's my pleasure. Now, one of the things that really struck me as you were speaking, Randy, is I used to teach a freshman class at Stony Brook to help students get adjusted. And one of the things that I would first teach them is that we tend to overlap. And by that I mean we do things in places that are not meant to be done in those places. For instance, when you're in school, you usually have a dormitory room and you try and study on your bed. You talked about music and you talked about being depressed and then listening to depressing music. There and that there are certain types of music that can help you bring you out of your depression. You know, when you think about church, you think about how right before the minister would speak, at least in my Baptist church, you always had that inspiring song that would set the stage so that you could receive the message. And I'm going to turn it over to Ivy. Ivy, I'm going to ask you a question, because one of the things that was risen by what Randy said is that I did some studying on the Rife machine. There was a Raymond Rife who studied, you know, vibrations, and he started this Rife machine. And of course, the doctors in the medical field wanted to hush him, but his Rife machine could cure cancer, could cure, you know, headaches and things like that. There was a member of the church who brought a Rife machine so that she can go around to members in the church and help to heal them. I want you to go back to the vibronics, the sound vibronics associated with music and how that impacts people. That was a long, long kind of thing for that. I'm sorry. I digress, but I'm bringing it to you.
4: I think that it was perfect. It was a perfect segue into the new medicine for the 21st century.
2: Yes.
4: We understand that psychotropic medication for depression, stress, anxiety, it really kills the liver, and it helps to kill the kidney. And so our young people, just think about it, if they're taking it for 30 or 40 years when they get 50 and 60 years old trying to manage their mental health, then the physical health begins to decline. And this is not something that they talked about for many, many years, but I know that as a psychotherapist practicing with psychiatrists, they did not want to hear any of this. But I was fortunate to find some psychiatrists that were willing to work with me, to practice, to see, to test it out, to research it, to see exactly what using sound and vibration and frequency can do. Literally, sound frequency speaks to and can break through photons in the body. And this is a scientific concept, but the idea is, and we call it, a lot of times we call it our auric field or our aura. And our auras are actually, or literally, parts of our human anatomy, our space, at least all the way out 50 yards. Whatever is happening out 50 yards around us is absolutely impacting our physiology. And so the Rife machine was a very beginning of really looking at how do these frequencies, how do these tones, how does this light penetrate the body so that we can find peace, find balance. With sound vibronics, it's really all about the science of sound frequencies and how it communicates with the brain. Brain wave functioning, alpha. This is how I like to do it when I'm working with young people. That you know about the mood rings. We grew up with mood rings. Remember how if you got a mood ring, yes, you look at it, and if it makes you stressed, it turns red, and if you're real calm, it turns blue. Well, that's because it is monitoring our respiratory system. And literally, we can shift and change that by simply making the best choice that we can about what it is that we're listening to. I think multimedia is the first place to begin to spread this word, this good word, because we have a responsibility to make sure that our young people understand the music that we're listening to literally shifts at the cellular level of the body. And how I like to explain that is if you're listening to classical music, you pretty much feel it in your upper body. When you are listening to rap music, heavy metal, what part of the body literally is moving from the navel down? So we understand that sound and frequency is a communication to the central nervous system of our bodies. Mm-hmm. Using that, I'm coming back to the Rife machine because you started off with that.
2: Oh no!
4: Because when you go into the hospital and they do laser surgery, what are they using? They're using light, sound, and frequency. Mm-hmm. But they add all the other things in there that may be a little bit harmful for the body. So as a result of that, we now know that using scientific concepts of sound, frequency, and universal awareness, because it is something that we all need to begin to focus on, how do we use sound in order to calm and relate the body? Sound vibronics is like driving a stick shift. You know, when you have to go forward, you shift it up. When you have to go backward, you have to shift it back. And so with sound vibronics, we learn how to shift sound frequency in order to create brain wave functioning. So alpha and theta are those brain waves that cause relaxation, calming, focus, and attention, where beta is where it is, we're constantly moving, constantly activated, and really very difficult to take in new information. And then delta is that brainwave functioning that happens when we're asleep. And a lot of times in our young people, they're using illicit drugs that create a delta brainwave state. So that's like being asleep, not being awake, not being aware. So when I know that my blood pressure gets high, I listen to certain frequencies that literally in seconds reduces the blood pressure. I found myself in having a procedure recently, and my blood pressure was really high, and I don't have high blood pressure, but I was worried, I was nervous. But if you couldn't get your blood pressure down to a certain point, they couldn't do the procedure. So I put my headphones on, I listened to some of my frequencies, they came back 5 minutes later, and it went way, way down, and they were like, what did you do? And I said, I just listened to the frequencies that reduces blood pressure. So our bodies can really, really respond. But the thing is, you have to be aware. And how do you get aware? Through media.
2: That's a nice segue right back to Randy, and then we'll go back up to Wesley. But before we do that, Lynn, why don't you give us the station identification, the identification of how people can tune in to this particular program, The Effects of Music on Mental Health and Youth. So why don't you share that?
5: Well, I'm going to make it real plain and simple. They should go to mmtidc.org. That's the website. And then go to the website and then click on the flyer where you'll see mental health and music. 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And, of course, we're doing it live at the New Cultural Cafe, 5073 East Capitol Street, this Saturday from 3 to 5 p.m. You can always come live to see it, but if you're anywhere in the world, go to mmtidc.org, click on the flyer, and you'll be directed to the Zoom link, and you'll be there with us.
2: Yes, that's just for the price of a coffee. You know, our restrictions don't allow us to say, but it's less than the price of a coffee. But in person, there's nothing like seeing something in person. And supporting the Institute, because the Multimedia Training Institute, when you get in there and you see those young people on the cameras, on the sound, doing the MC work, you're going to be motivated and inspired. And so, Randy, I'm going to come to you because you mentioned a bit about the youth having selected this topic, but I'm going to ask you if you can share how this whole podcast will be developed, and not only what the intention is with the podcast, but give us some of the inner workings so that people can understand. Because I know I went off center, all the way down Rife and everything, but I thought it was really necessary for people to understand. The reason I talked about, you know, my training and everything in terms of teaching people to stop overlapping is because I think that understanding music and the use of music and where you are at any given point in time, as Ivy shared when she needed to bring down her blood pressure, is critical to just life experience. You need to know where you're at. So let me allow you to share the whole multimedia aspect so that we can get to the part that the youth really are engaging with.
5: Yeah, thank you. First of all, this is some really advanced stuff. I've taught on the college level, and a lot of people want to know, how do I do a podcast? Where do I start? You start with a topic that's worthwhile, that people want to hear, something that's really of value to people. And so the students brainstorm, and they discuss that, and that's where how they came up with the topic. The next thing is, how do I format and create a podcast? How do I write a strip, outline a strip? How do I use AI in the right way? Because AI can actually outline the script for you, outline the program for you. You just tell it what you want. AI is like an extension of our brain. It doesn't have a consciousness. And the students that we are the conscious. You can't give AI. All it is data, information, and it will come back with whatever it is you want. If you say to AI, I want you to write a outline for my podcast that's 90 minutes long, these are my guests, this is my topic, da-da-da-da-da, it'll break it down for you, okay? And then the students went through a process where they had to use their research to come up with a list of questions around the topic. You know, what's the effects of music on mental health topics, questions, interviews? Then various students who rose above, like Wesley. Wesley is going to be our moderator. So the students dig in and learn the topic, and then they learn the techniques of AI, but they also learn from the video side, because they also take classes in video and sound and engineering. And those students also learn. They all work together as a team. Some students are the journalists. Some are doing the interviews. Some are running the cameras. Some are doing the photography. But they're all working together as a team. And that's what I love to see, you know, in young people. How do you apply this? And then how do you, in such a short time, in 3 months, learn some of the elements of communication, of journalism, of research, of the proper use of AI, right? And in that same time, produce an actual podcast. So this podcast incorporates all of the type of skills that a young journalist needs today that can be applied in any way in terms of YouTube, TikTok, da-da-da-da-da. Later, you have to learn revenue. You know, how you're not just a journalist when you run your, when you're an entrepreneur. You have to learn accounting. You got to learn marketing. You got to learn. So they get an overview of all of that in case they decide. Because I have a lot of students. Throughout my career, I've trained hundreds and hundreds of students, provided scholarships and intern everywhere I've been, every media I've gone to. I've always had a group of young people around me. And a lot of them are very successful entrepreneurs today, running their own media. My son is all over the world doing the automotive thing. You know, some of them are politicians, but they're having a social, I mean, they're making social changes, right? And we talk about how we have a responsibility for our young people. Wherever we go, we should drag young people along with us, you know.
2: Absolutely. In fact, since you have worked directly with Wesley, I'm going to ask you to pass the baton to Wesley and ask him a question that will reveal his light. Because Wesley, you have light. You bring light into the room, and everyone, that's why I tell people, go on down to the site for this particular event. Randy, please pass it over to Wesley.
5: Yes, my student Wesley. Wesley didn't just walk into the room talking. I didn't even know he was, you could express himself the way he did. He was an observer. He observed everything. He observed the topics. He observed, he took a note of what was going on. And then halfway through the session this semester, when the podcasts, when it was time for people to volunteer to ask questions, to be moderators, here comes Wesley expressing it himself. And not only that, helping the other students, encouraging the other students to express themselves and participate. He made sure that every student in the class engaged in the class. Not just himself, but all the other students. He's closer to them. He understands them more than we do. And it's good to have a student like Wesley. And Wesley, you have your outline and everything to moderate and to give, to introduce the panelists, to give them the rules of the podcast. Wesley.
3: Yeah. Trust me, it was an honor leading and, quite frankly, guiding these young people. I'm the eldest son of my family. So I'm a natural born leader. I was had to constantly handle my younger siblings, deal with my younger siblings, guide them, lead them. And now having a chance to guide a whole other batch of kids, let me rephrase that, a whole batch of students, for lack of a better term, it's a wonder, it's a joy of mine to, relive that those... the good old days. Oh. Speaking of good old days, I'd like to say that when it comes to mental health, Gen Z, in the grand scheme of things, we're a very traumatized generation. Like, for example, most of older Gen Z was born in the early 2000s, right after 9/11, right in the start of a war. We were born and raised in the era of great political strife, and the only moments of peace we had were those 8 glorious years of Obama That's it. After that, chaos. Trump got into office right after Obama, instigated multiple wars, started many wars. Then we had another respite of peace with Biden. Honestly, I called him Sleepy Joe because at least under his watch, I could get a good night's sleep under his watch.
2: All right.
3: And then we went back to Trump, or as I call him, Dementia Donnie. Our president-in-chief, our president, heavy air quotes, weekend at Donnie's, he is overseeing one of the, what I'd say is the American age of humiliation. He led it, he's starting it, and now he's hopefully going to end it. With the rise of AI, and now the administration's backing of AI, we've seen a sharp decrease in the amount of jobs available for Gen Z. We've seen a whole lot of violence increasing in our country. We've seen a whole lot of chaos increasing in our country. People are afraid of being trapped. People are afraid to go outside for fear of getting accosted by mass gunmen. And honestly, it's just horrible, honestly. And the fact that I believe that music can easily help this. Like, whatever, you know, the old adage, you are what you eat, you are what you consume. Music is a part of that. It's like, I consume lo-fi, I listen to lo-fi, I listen to metal when I'm in the gym, I listen to lo-fi when I'm walking through the streets. I'm listening to this, a mix of that, a mix of that. And it does affect me mentally. It does. Now, I'm not a psychologist like Dr. Ivy. I'm not a well-educated man. But what I do have is lived-in experience as a member of Gen Z and as a young adult. And what I can say is that, well, to be quite frank, the elders have failed us. And y'all should have done a better job. Now, with that, I don't mean to demean the elders. My mother raised me on the old adage to respect my elders. And I do every day to the best of my ability. Mr. Payne can attest to that himself. However, the elders of my generation that we've seen have not been the best. I look at our role models we got in the community. We got, well, we had King Von, you know, wannabe outlaw, taking 20 souls down. All of these people. And our young people were listening to that music. But now with the rise again of people like Michael Jackson, you know, Kendrick Lamar and the like, I'm hoping, it's my sincerest hope, that my generation can, well, hopefully take a mental break, like a better term, may take a mental health break, take a collective chill pill, and, you know, maybe go to the CVS, get a prescription of a few chill pills, you know, and, you know, try and see what can be done.
2: Absolutely. You know, your comments are very refreshing to me, and comments that need to be heard, but not only the youth, but the elders. And if you recall, when I started, I said that we baby boomers have, in many respects, failed. Yeah. And so I affirm, you know, and agree with what you're saying. That's why I began like that. But there was a point in the program that was most touching to me that I wanted to give you an opportunity to talk about before we're going to do a round robin with everyone else. Your brother came up, and he said that he thanked you in the audience and the other students, because he said that previously he had been afraid. Now, yeah, we were talking about the reduction of the ability to try a youth as an adult. In D.C., it's currently 16. There was a recommendation that it went down to 14. And then during the week, our representative said they want to go down to 12. Yeah, and your brother came up and he said, I was afraid to go out in the world with all the violence and everything that was going on. But after listening to the program, after being a part of the program, he was no longer feeling that he had to be afraid. That was the most touching moment of that program for me. Share with me how that made you feel and some of what your brother said to you, because I think that's critical.
3: I mean, where I begin, I could take this back 600 years if you want to go that long.
2: Yeah, you have 2 minutes. three. Okay.
3: Well, again, my ancestors, we were raised under the family of Parr. For 600 years, we aided the crown of England as soldiers, noblemen, until, Elizabeth I up and died. But the thing with soldiers and fighters and warriors, we got to be brave. We got to stand in the face of fear. And my brother showed up in the face of fear. And I said it plainly. It spoke to the divisiveness of Trump's America. And my brother standing up and speaking those words in the face of fear, well, it honored the ancestors. For lack of a better term, it honored the ancestors. All of the wars that they fought in name of the crown of England, all of the wars that my ancestors waged here in America, so on and so forth. And, I feel like it speaks to the divisiveness of Trump's America and the fear that the average American's going through every day. Previously, I said how people are afraid to go outside because they're afraid to be accosted by ICE agents or the National Guard or the like. And he was brave. My brother's a brave man. And I take pride in that. I really do.
2: Well, you
3: and
2: can
3: I hope
2: take...
3: to inspire many other young people in this city and in the greater United States of America.
2: You can take pride in, hopefully, in the inspiration and the part you had in inspiring him to be released. Of that fear. So I thank you for that. I'm going to go back up to Lynn. We're going to do, I can't believe an hour goes by so quickly. Lynn, I'm going to take it back up to you.
3: Time goes by fast when you're having fun.
2: It sure does, and we've been having fun. So I'm going to let Lynn start it off, and then for Randy and Dr. Ivy, I'm going to come to you and Randy. Let's take the last round. Lynn, can you start and tell everybody what they need to know and we can get to these wonderful people? You see, I haven't said much today because your guests are just so powerful. I just want to sit here and listen.
5: That's why I'm here, just to observe them. And it's such a proud moment for me, you know, because Wesley is the epitome of my life's work. And to see him talk, and you're right, that moment, his brother came on and said what he said to say. But this Saturday, 3 to 5 p.m., the New Cultural Cafe, 5073 East Capitol Street, East Capitol in the Vision. If you live in D.C., come online, mmtidc.org, and watch it. Again, this is the entrepreneur program for the young people. That's why there's a little donation there for you to do that. So thank you, Pat, for the opportunity.
2: It's my pleasure. Randy, if there's anything I haven't said or asked because I don't know, please bring it to the forefront and share.
6: Let me just say this, that these students, high school students based in Southeast Washington, D.C., come up with a concept, content that came from them. And now is being spread to a wider audience here on WL and to a global audience on Saturday. So they're not just practicing theory,
5: they're actually experiencing and seeing their own talent and their ability. And that's what's so important.
2: Absolutely. Thank you so much. Now, go ahead. Did you have something else to say? Please, you're welcome.
5: No, I'm good. Okay. Great. Thanks for having me.
2: Oh, it's been a pleasure. I'm looking forward. I'm going to reach out to you, too, see if I can sit in that class. Okay. Dr. Ivy, tell us anything that we may not have covered that you wanted to say, and pretty much that.
4: Well, I think that what came to me, what Wesley's comments were very important, and I feel like that is an area that we need to really be focusing on. Mental health, people seem to, in our Black community, we seem to tend to believe that if somebody feels like they have a mental health problem, it's some kind of weakness. It's some kind of something that I don't want to be a part of. But the problem is this, that without your mind, without your emotions, without your nervous system, without your life experiences, there would be no life. And we have to learn how to protect it, just like we do our physical health. Our mental health is a part of our being. And when he spoke about that whole area, particularly the millennials, because that is a generation that my generation of the baby boomers are trying to figure out and understand. And because of the experiences that Wesley shared, it puts it really in the front of our eyes how we lived as young people who had parents that lived during Jim Crow. It was their goal to erase that so that we would not have to experience that. So we were not raised to learn how to teach our children how to survive it, how to thrive it, how to transform it. I think that's critical. We did not learn that. We did not learn that. We were learning how to assimilate. And I always say that when they started integration, I believe it might have failed us. But we did that because we thought that's what we should do. We're to learn to integrate. But our integration has created a gap between us and our youth, that we don't understand the trauma that they have experienced. We don't quite get it. That, oh yeah, our children spent a whole year at home during COVID. What is that going to do to the mental health of our children, particularly, especially those that did not go to school? They missed a whole year. And so I wanted to emphasize that we have to find a way. And I think Lynn and Randy have found a very powerful way to connect with our young people, to give ways of how do we bring awareness. Because they need to know what trauma is. They need to understand post-slavery trauma, because we're still in it. They need to understand what trauma does to the psyche. We need to help our children understand what life experience, particularly the music that they're listening to, that is telling the brain, and I won't repeat some of the music that they're listening to, but you know what I'm talking about. Mm-hmm. If they're constantly combated with and bombarded with these messages, and these messages are literally sending signals to our central nervous system. And our bodies are responding to that. So we have to start figuring out a way to help our young people understand the impact of why it is important to pay attention and to protect themselves from outer vibrational trauma that comes through the music that they're listening to.
2: Absolutely.
5: Fat, let me just add really, really quick that.
2: No, I want it. Go ahead.
5: This is just an introduction. These students are just for one semester being introduced to this. This needs to be ongoing. We need to continue to develop these students. In order to do that, how can adults help? They can help by funding, providing, supporting MMTI. In order to do that, we're just introducing, then we get a whole new crop of students, we introduce them. But how can we continue to nurture these young people so they can help get the message out to other young people? Because it takes the youth to really reach the youth.
6: We can train them, but we need the support of adults and organizations and businesses to help fund MMTI. Thanks.
2: Oh, you took the words out of my mouth. That was going to be my parting words, so thank you.
7: And I just want to add, Pat, that, please. You know, right now these young people are with us for 12 weeks, and then another 12 weeks, a new group of people come in, and then in the summer it's another group of people, 6 weeks. We're putting proposals now saying that we need these young people for at least 35 weeks consistently to give them strong skills and to build on that. And then they go out in the community and duplicate, and they have the skill sets to do it. So please support this program. Just like Rusty said, the elders have failed us. Randy and I, our elders, are trying to fill the gap. And Ivy and all of us are trying to fill that gap, because there is a gap between our young people and the adults today, and the elders have failed it.
2: So we need to advocate for you to receive more funds, and we need to participate and

0: You don't just have to come and have that little nominal fee that you would pay the cost of a coffee for an event. 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
0: Your action item this week is to go to that website and make a donation. I don't care what it is. I'm going to make a donation myself, and I'm encouraging you to, if everyone within the listening hearing of my voice got on your internet and just made any donation, do you know what impact that would have? Don't think any donation you make is too small. No donation is too small. So I thought we were going to have a round of folks saying goodbye, but it looks like we took it up with valuable information. So I want to give each of you an opportunity to just say thank you. I want to say thank you to each of you, to Lynn Dyson, to Wesley Parr, to Randy Payton, and to Dr. Ivy Hilton. Thank you so much for being on the air today.
2: It's an honor. Thank you.
0: Yes. Well, I'd like to thank our engineer, Alonzo, for keeping us in check. I end the show as I begin the show, thanking you, the listening audience, for tuning in to the Thornton Business Hour. I do not take you for granted. I'm Pat Thornton, signing off and wishing everybody a very blessed week. Ciao.
2: Now, don't turn that dial, folks.
0: All right, now, Wesley.

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9: Ladies and gentlemen, welcome to another exciting episode of Mick Unplugged, and today we have a dynamic force in the sports industry. He's a former Marine and Army veteran. He's a current NFL agent.

0: agent and the founder of Forever Athlete Management. With a relentless drive and commitment to excellence, he represents top-tier athletes, guiding them to success on and off the field. Please welcome my guy, someone who's turned into one of my best friends in the world, the tenacious, the visionary, the dedicated, Mr. Damian Knight. Damian, how are you doing, brother?
1: Man, I'm good. Thank you for having me on today.
0: Dude, I appreciate the human being that you are. Like, I've learned so much about you, like, obviously through social, following your path, but then just, you're just an overall great dude, man. And like, I just appreciate you for being the dude that you are. I want to start with your military background.
1: I wouldn't trade it for anything else, right? It taught me a lot of lessons. I joined super young. Like, I graduated high school at 16 years old, thought the military was my way out. You know, I had to get out of town. So joined the Marine Corps and early on got identified to be part of this like nuclear reaction team where, you know, I had to go through this big selection and everything was super, a lot of red tape to get into, like realistically, right? Made me grow up really quick, especially for a 17-year-old kid, you know, and then very quickly was put in charge of people and assets and seeing things that people only see in movies. And it was awesome. I feel like it made me mature a lot quicker than my peers. You know, I would go back home on leave and I'm 18 years old telling people to be careful and be responsible and this and that. And all they're thinking about is the party on Friday night or whatever. Right. So I made a lot of really good friends, lifelong connections there at my first duty station in South Georgia. And then I had a couple of options of where to go after. And California popped up as one. And I was like, man, I've never been more west of like Mississippi at this point in my life. So I was like, let's do it, man. Jumped in, ended up getting stationed in 29 Palms, California. I always told people it's in the middle of nowhere, but in the middle of everything. You know, everything in life is what you make of it. And I was about 2 hours from Vegas, 2.5 hours from LA, 2.5 hours from San Diego. So if you wanted to do something, you were in the prime location. You know, one thing that I did early on was take in a lot of guidance and leadership from everyone. I just wanted to learn. I volunteered for literally everything, even the things that going back, I wish I wouldn't have volunteered for. I learned a lot and was able to develop myself as like kind of a servant leader. And that's something that I transitioned into this NFL space of like, how can I best lead these high level athletes that they don't always have it all together, right? So they need that mentorship and that guidance and that what's next planning. And that's what I feel the military was able to help me really transition into the space.
0: I appreciate that so much, man. Like I said, you know, I'm definitely thankful for the service that you put in. And more importantly, the servant leadership that you have, right? To not let it stop there. But I want to unpack something you just said, man. So you graduated at 16?
1: I had a mission. My mission was to get out of town, right? So I went to my guidance counselor my junior year of high school, and I was like, how do I get out of here? And they're like, well, if you want to, you could take night school, right? So I was going to school normal, like 9 to 4 o'clock every day, whatever it was. And then I would go work. I had a job. I was working at Zaxby's. I was working there from about 5 to 8. Every day. And then I would leave there and go to the technical college in town and take school with adults that were trying to get their GEDs. I was taking like a couple extra English classes and math classes just to check the boxes. And I ended up graduating with like a 2.7 GPA, but I got out of there, man. It was a super busy senior year. You know, everybody has these stories of their senior year, how wild and crazy it was, man. I started grinding right away. I was trying to get out of town.
0: All right. So now let's fast forward to you're now officially out of the military. What led you to the path of sports agency life?
1: There was like multiple things that kind of led me into this path. And, you know, I got out of the Marine Corps, didn't know what I wanted to do with my life, but I knew how to shoot guns, right? So I started working at these gun ranges and at gun stores, just trying to make it make sense. After about 4 or 5 months, I was like, man, I need to be back in the military in some capacity. So I joined the Florida Army National Guard to try to become a Green Beret, actually. I went through this thing called a Special Forces Readiness Evaluation, where I actually got selected through this process to be able to continue training. And then I started college kind of simultaneously, definitely bit off a little more than I could chew. It was great, man. I started playing rugby in college, doing all this stuff. I was in probably the best shape of my life, trying to do all these things at one time. And I remember I was working at a gun store. I ended up meeting an athlete who played for the Jacksonville Jaguars, who's now actually one of my best friends. And I just kind of seen how he was treated by agents along the way and kind of like forgotten about here and there. And it reminded me of the military and all those times where I was forgotten about or kind of treated like a number when I knew like, hey man, I'm the guy. Like, why are you treating me like a number? You know? Yeah. And so I wanted to take that and apply it, you know, hey, how can I help these guys? You know, during COVID, I went and I was actually a contractor for the Department of State as a sniper. There was nothing else to do. The world was shut down. So let me go make some money. And I did that for a while. I actually got stuck in Afghanistan because flights quit happening. I was supposed to be there for 3 months, ended up being there for like 7.5, 8 months. Came back, met my wife. After that, man, she kind of convinced me to start my first business doing security consulting and teaching people to shoot. And obviously it was easy. It was a lot of fun. I was able to do all the stuff I liked from the military, but leave all the stuff I hated behind. And ended up teaching like a handful of NFL players. It started becoming a trend. It wasn't just one NFL player who would complain about their agent. It was, you know, this guy and this guy, or maybe they wouldn't complain directly, but they'd be like, hey man, this guy's tripping, you know, like he's got to figure this out. And I'd be like, you know, just kind of take notes. I didn't really ask many questions. I was just taking notes. And finally asked one of my friends, like, hey, do you think I should do this? He's like, oh, 100%, man, you kill it. And I was like, all right, when you hear that from someone in the space, you just gotta, you know, Jesus, take the wheel. You gotta do it, man.
0: Yeah.
1: And so talked to my wife about that too. It was a really big decision. And she was like, yeah, you can do anything you put your mind to. She's a rock star, man. Like without her, who knows where I'd be. And I went back to school, got my master's degree, and, you know, went through the process to become an agent, which I did not do nearly enough research for.
0: Tell us about that process. What is that process like?
1: You have to have a master's degree or better, like a terminal degree. So like a lawyer, doctor, or something of that nature. And then you go through this application process, which opens up every January. And they make it sound like it's just a normal job application. You know, you pay your fee and that's it. But then you open it up and it's like 160 pages. And you're like, what am I getting myself into? I felt like I was back in the military about to try to go for top secret security clearance. You know, you fill this thing out and it's asking you for references and everything you did. And a lot of jobs I've had, I've like let people know like, hey, I'm going to put you down as a reference. There was no way in my head I thought the NFL was going to reach out to every single reference I put down. And I started getting called from Marines that I hadn't talked to in 10 years that were like, hey, bro, why did the NFL just call me? And I was like, oh, no. So I started like backtracking, trying to get everybody up and let them know. Anyways, you do this application in January. It's due by February. And then they go like radio silent. You don't hear anything from them at all until about May. And then all of a sudden they're like, hey, man, congratulations, you're eligible to take the test. And they send you, you have all these materials that are sent to you. And I remember looking at it through the same lens I did in the military, which is when I was given information, I would just memorize it.
0: Yeah.
1: But this was like 700 pages and I had 2 months and I was like, oh no, I can't memorize this. And I thought I was going to, I told my wife, I was like, I'm going to sit right here every night when the kids go to bed, I'm going to memorize a couple pages. And I opened it up and I closed it right back and I slid it aside. I was like, you know what? We have a seminar in a couple months. They'll teach me everything I need to know. I just trusted the process, man. And I really didn't open the book at all until I went to that 5-day seminar. And you go to the seminar and, you know, they're teaching you so much information. So basically you go to the seminar like 7 or 8 every morning until about 5 p.m. And then what I was doing from 5:30 p.m. until midnight was studying all the information they just taught us. And I did that for 5 days. On the 6th day, you take the test. I was hearing all these horror stories about people, because if you fail it the first time, you can take it again in a year. Fail it the second time, you have to come back in 5 years. I'm hearing horror stories. There was a lady in our class who's like, this is my 4th time taking the test. You know, I'm no mathematician, but I'm over here crunching the numbers.
0: That's a life journey right there.
1: Like,
0: right?
1: And I was like, what do you do for a living? She's like, I'm an attorney. And I was like, oh no. I was like, if an attorney can't pass this, and this is like a very law heavy book, I was like, this is a wrap. I remember I called my wife after the test, because the biggest thing people tell you is they time out. They lose track of time because the questions are too dense. You have basically 3 minutes a question. You know, when I did my average time at the end of this, I finished it in about 40 seconds a question. And I called my wife and I was like, hey, I finished. And she was like, oh no, how was it? And I was like, I definitely failed. Like, there's no way I finished that quickly and people are struggling with time unless I misinterpreted every single question. And I really think the thing that helped me the most is that I wasn't an attorney. So I didn't read too deeply into every single question. And like, I'm very good at, for my time in the military, they give you a mission and you have to sift through a lot of BS, you know, to find out what you actually have to do as a unit. So it's the same thing. I just went through and it may be a 1,000 word question that you're only looking for 8 words, you know? And so like, I'm pretty good at skimming that and finding what I needed. And you take this test in July and you don't even find out. Again, it goes silent until October. So I finally got the call in October that I passed and hit the ground running, man. Never look back.
0: I love that, man. I love what you just said about, you know, you just answered the question. And that, to me, that correlates in life too, because a lot of times people, I think they feel like they need to give you more words than are actually needed, or they need to paint a picture that isn't there. But most of the time, we just want the answer, right? Like, I don't need Damien to talk to me for 20 minutes when he could have just said 5 words and I could have got to where I'm going, right? And I think that's where people miss, and especially leaders. Sometimes your team just needs the answer. Sometimes they just need the vision. Sometimes they just need to say, hey, we're going over here, so that they know, all right, we're going over there.
1: Correct.
0: So going back to that test really quick, like, what's, for the common person, what's something on that test without like going through a question, but what's something that as a sports agent, you have to know that most people don't think that you have to know or a rule that you have?
1: You know, like one thing that people probably don't associate with sports agents having to know is like the benefits, like health benefits that players get, right? So obviously you expect us to know money. You expect us to know contract values, that kind of thing, because that's negotiation. But what we also have to know is if a player gets hurt because of an injury, how do you guide them through that process, right? What does their medical recovery look like? It's not always as easy as the player is going to get help by the team. They could get released by the team and need 1, 2, 3 opinions, go on workman's comp. Now we have to navigate that state's workman's comp on top of the NFL's processes.
0: Talk to us about getting your first couple of clients. Like, I know you had some friends that asked for advice and this and that, but then when ink has to go to paper, it becomes a little bit different.
1: Right? 100%. Part of my initial thought process was like, hey, I know all these guys and they're coming up on contract years and they trust me. Like, we're boys. They're about to sign with me. This is going to be awesome. It's going to be a slam dunk. And that was just not the case. I become an agent. I'm texting all my friends like, hey, man, I made it. And they're like, cool. Like, are you going to work for a big agency? And I was like, well, you know, I reached out to a couple and I'm not going to name them, but like their morals and ethics just didn't align with mine. Right. Mm. So for that reason, I actually met someone else through the process of becoming an agent. We started our own agency together. Right. So I have a business partner in this whole thing, Jeffrey Poe. I was like, nah, man, I'm going to do my own thing. And almost every player would be like, oh, that's bold. And I'd be like, oh, what do you mean? They're like, well, how about I make a call and you can work with my agent? And I'm like, oh, man, like, what am I getting my hands into? You know, I'm like, no, man, I trust myself. I know the process. Like, I'm going to kill it. None of those players signed with me. But I will say that those players would check in on me through the process. They'd ask me, they'd you know, tell me about certain athletes that maybe aren't even in the NFL. They never made it, but it was their friends, so they could kind of connect me with them. But largely, man, connecting with these athletes, it's like online dating. You're sliding into the DMs. You watch. So, you know, The Office now is, you know, Saturday watching a football game. And then you see a player who looks flashy and fast and you look up his stats and then you turn around, you read every report that's ever been written. And then you find him on Instagram and you go, hey, man, you looked really good on Saturday. You know, like, I love the way that you attack the ball. Would you like to talk? You know, and it's like, it's really hit or miss. And obviously it's a little bit more in depth than that, but that's really what it feels like. You'll have players that, you know, they leave you on read and it kind of hurts your heart a little bit. You're like, man, I thought I put a lot into that message. And then you have players that'll immediately hit you back, or you have players that'll never, ever even open the message because they have so many followers, you get lost in the mix. You know, I got really fortunate. I guess it's a mixture of being fortunate and having a drive that a lot of other people don't. Last year, October came around and they're like, hey, this counts as one of your years, you know, being certified. You only have 3 years to sign somebody or you expire. And I'm like, oh, I'm getting somebody year one. That was my whole goal. I'm getting somebody. And so I went through and started looking at every team across America, hopefully like thinking that I could get someone in Florida that we got someone at FAMU, luckily, but like outside of that, man, Florida's untouchable for me. I'm over here in Mississippi, Auburn, the Carolinas, you name it. You know, I was able to collectively as an agency, we signed over 10 people in year one. You know, we were able to get 9 people into the NFL in year one. Out of those people, of the ones that I directly was kind of like the lead agent on, 2 of them stuck in the NFL. So I had 2 players stick in the NFL year one. And the other ones, we all got 2 or 3 tryouts for. So it's not like they had one opportunity. We were able to provide them all the opportunity, which is really our job at the end of the day. You know, I can't play football for you. You know, unfortunately, I wish I could, man. If I could, I'd be in a different tax bracket because I'd be out there.
0: I love that. So which one of you came up with the name of the agency? So Forever Athlete Management.
1: That is a good question, man. We had a laundry list of about 100 names. And we hated every single one of them. And so instead of just like throwing them away, I started making logos. Like sometimes you have to see it. And nothing was sticking, man. Like nothing. And I was sitting on the couch one day, just got done playing with my daughter. I just had a beer. And I was sitting there and I was like, what am I doing here? Like, what is this agency about? And the biggest thing is I don't want a player to ever think like we're going to ditch them. Like, hey, you used to be a guy and now we're going to forget about you. Like, no, I want to help you through retirement. Even if you had 1 year in the NFL or 10 years in the NFL, I want to see you succeed afterwards too, right? And so I was sitting there and I was like, forever. And I just got stuck on the word forever. One of my boys hit me up. He texted me. He's like, hey, fam, what's up? And I was like, fam. I was like, hold on, forever. And I just sat there and finally I sent it to my partner and he was like, nah, man, that ain't it. And I was like, what do you mean? Like, this is crazy. Like, this is so good. And the next day he called me up. He's like, hey, man, I was thinking about that. Like, I actually think you're onto something. And so I made the logo up and, you know, put it on a website and we were like, oh, man, this is it. this is, you know, because it just is who we are. Like, cool, it's cool branding, right? But also, like, we treat every player like you are family. And that's not just being corny. Like, I know about your mom, your dad, your sister.
0: I love that. And I actually was going to ask you, which is a great segue, because on the podcast, we talk about your because, right? That thing that's deeper than your why, like your true purpose. And so when I see FAM, right, Forever Athlete Management, I'm like, Damon's got a because somewhere around there, whether it is family, whether it is legacy, there's a because somewhere. So this is the right opportunity for me to ask, what's your because, brother?
1: I don't think I've ever heard it worded that way. And I love that, though. Like, what is the because? And again, like, because I don't want to see guys get left behind. I don't want to see guys get forgotten about. And you hear this statistic of your NFL players 3 years after the NFL are broke. And I realized that the NFL doesn't require us to make them have a financial advisor. That's kind of crazy to me. So I don't require you to. However, I highly, highly, highly recommend it. And we've already vetted a handful of them. So I make you vet them as well as part of the process. You want to join FAM, you're joining, and you have to, like, kind of abide by what we are going with, right? Our system. I just don't want any of these guys to call me 3 years after the NFL and go, man, you got a job because I'm broke. I need something, right? I don't want them to feel trapped.
0: So you told us a little bit about what it's like being an agent. Yeah. Talk to the common folk like me about these contracts, right? Because we see these 5 year, I mean, now I'm going to outdate myself now. 5 year, 200 million probably isn't even surface level anymore for a lot of these folks. But you see these big numbers. And then we always hear, yeah, but you got to go back to the guarantee because that's what the real contract is. So talk to the common folk about what these contracts really are. What do you look for when you go to negotiate? And then from a player's perspective, what are some things that they should be looking for in these contracts too?
1: Yeah, so that's a good point. You know, when you talk about guarantees, and in reality, you know, talking to the common people, if you take someone who's been in real estate, right? When someone has been in real estate and they go to sell their house, or someone who hasn't been in real estate and they go to sell their house, what they're going to do is they're going to look at comps in the area. How much did my neighbor sell his house for? How much was my house sold for in the past? And what does the current market look like, right? It's kind of the same thing with players. Cool. So I got a wide receiver who has these stats and he played in these years. Let me look at every other receiver who is similar in height and weight and shape and play size and the years that they played and see how much that guy got, you know? Okay, so now we have our comparison amount. And a lot of people, they'll look at it as like, hey, the Jacksonville Jaguars, they were offering me $1 million, right? But no guarantee. You know, or we'll say like the LA Chargers, they were going to give me $2 million with $1 million guaranteed. At face value, you look at it as, all right, well, if I go there, it's double the amount. And the total amount of Jacksonville is guaranteed in LA, right? Which is great, you would think. But now, dial back a little bit, we have to look at the tax rate for those cities, right? And where are you playing your games? Because a lot of people don't understand, you don't just get taxed for the state you're in. You get taxed for every single city you play in. And so if I'm on a West Coast team, I'm probably playing a little more on the West Coast, and we know those tax rates are higher, right?
0: Versus the entertainment tax in California,
1: right? Yeah, man. Yeah. And so a lot of the times when you look at those West Coast contracts, it will be a lot higher for that reason. And people are like, oh, he must just be a better player. It's like, no, in order to be there, he needed more money to survive. I would say that's kind of one thing to look at, but the guarantee is always the biggest thing. You could look at a contract and say, you know, you're getting a 3 year, $5 million contract, but four is guaranteed. That's awesome. You know, or you could get that same 3 years at the same location for $15 million, but none is guaranteed. You have to really ask yourself, what do I think I'm going to get, right? So if it's not guaranteed, there's probably incentives. Right. Well, we'll keep it with wide receivers. Maybe he has to have X amount of touchdowns or X amount of first downs, or he has to, you know, have 1,000 yards receiving every year to get $1 million bonus, like whatever it is. And it's not just betting on yourself. A lot of players will be like, man, I'll bet on myself. I'm the best. It's great that you're willing to bet on yourselves, but you have to look at this whole thing as a business now. And they're bringing in other receivers with similar incentives, you know, and then the coaches know the incentives. So sometimes, you know, in certain situations, quarterbacks or whoever will try to help you with that incentive. There's a lot that goes into it, man. And I would say one of the other big things to look at, and, you know, it's back on that guarantee thing, is when you're looking at a guarantee, things are guaranteed regardless of skill, injury. And if you're a guy who's had a bunch of injuries and you can get a guarantee that says, hey, even if I re-tear the same ACL I've torn three times, I'm guaranteed a couple million, maybe it's worth you taking some off the top to have guaranteed generational wealth. I think it's funny that when you get into this industry, And this isn't with everybody, but when you get into this industry and you're talking to a player about $5 million, they're like, man, that's not much money.
0: I have another question. I'm going to ask it and tie it to the real world for a second. Okay. So let's just say I'm a salesperson and I get hired and, you know, they tell me I'm going to make $65,000, $70,000 a year. With incentives and bonuses, I can make 100. And I bust my butt and I go, I'm the number one salesperson. I make $100,000. Next year, they hire someone else and they give them a base that starts at 100. And then now all of a sudden they're making 150, but I'm still the best salesperson out there and I can only make $100,000. So now I'm going to tie that scenario to the sports world. How do you deal with the ego, right? So you sign someone or someone signs this year and they're the number one highest paid wide receiver. Well, then 6 months later, another team signed somebody and now they're the highest paid wide receiver. You've got that ego to deal with a lot with athletes. How do you manage that ego?
1: That's kind of twofold. So one, when we're going through our process of finding athletes, we try to really screen for that, you know, and that's hard because sometimes it'll come out later in life, right? But we really try to screen for that and like really do a lot of character evaluation on our players. But I would say if I was faced with that situation, you just have to be honest with the player. Be like, look, you were the best. Now you have to prove that you're the best again because you're currently under a contract. You signed, right? You know, if you compare it to the national debt, unfortunately, our debt keeps growing, right? So the budget for the NFL keeps growing every single year. And so that debt that America has, things are going to adjust according to that debt, what percentage people are taking of it. It's the same thing with a salary cap, right? Every year that salary cap grows, you are already locked in. Right? You're locked into whatever it is. And so now this player can get a larger percentage. So it's really about how do we look at this in the future and make sure you're the highest paid again. So in order to do that, you have to swallow your pride for, you know, whether it's 1 year, 2 years, 3 years, right? And go out there and show why you're better than him every single year, you know, show why you deserve to make more than him every single year. So when that day does come, it's not even a question of if he's there, if he's lost a step, if he's worth the money, they're going to be throwing the money at you. Yeah, the ego may be there and then be like, hey, man, screw that. Release me. I got to go somewhere else. But the reality of it is a lot of times, even if you get released by that team because you feel this is a personal attack, when another team picks you up, they're picking up the same contract.
0: For everybody that's listening, what Damian is saying is keep working, right? Like let your work be your work. A lot of times we start thinking about or comparing to others. At the end of the day, if you're good at what you do, again, I don't care what industry you're in, what position you're in. I don't care what you do. If you are good at what you do, people notice. But it's the moment that you stop and you want to compare or you want to complain. People notice that too. People notice the work and people notice the not work as well.
1: Yeah. And everybody's at a different point.
0: What do you look for in the athletes you're bringing on?
1: It's kind of a revolving door, right? Like it's constant. But I would say for me personally and as an agency, what we value, right? And I'll say it time and time again, and some people take it the wrong way, but when you really unpack it and understand what I'm saying, it's a good thing. So what I look for are great people who are good football players, because you can take a great person who's good at football and make them better at football. Right? That is very possible. But if you have a person who's a great football player, they're a killer on the field, but they're not a good person, it's a lot harder to make that adjustment and make a character adjustment at 23, 25, 26 years old. Right? And I'm not saying that's not something I'm willing to do. I'm willing to help mentor and guide you and try to develop you, but some of those people don't want it. Hey, I am the guy. I'm the best corner in the NCAA. I don't need to be a better person, right? Like that's kind of the attitude you'll get. The reason that I'm looking for those great people is because, for example, a guy like Swayze Bozeman, right, who played college football for 7 years, right? 2 years in junior college, 5 years of Southern Mississippi, had some injuries along the way. Such a great guy and a high work ethic that we knew. Once he gets his foot in the door, they're not letting him go. Like we just knew that. And the thing is, like when I went to the AFC championship game and I'm down on the field and I was meeting the linebackers coaches and defensive coordinators, they're like, Swayze Bozeman, that is one of the best people I've ever met. You know, and that's what I want to hear, right? He's obviously in the room for a reason still, right? But he's one of those people when there's an optional linebackers meeting, he may be the only person who shows up. And that goes a long way. And if you're one of those guys with an ego or a chip on your shoulder and you don't show up to that, like you said, people will notice when you don't show up just as much as they'll notice you do show up. You know, and sometimes even more. They'll be like, man, he didn't show up to this meeting today. You could have been there 29 days out of 30 of the month and you missed that one day, and everybody in the office is going to talk about the one day you didn't show up. That's what we look for, man. And a lot of the times everything else follows after that, right? You find this person who's a great person, someone who is receptive to criticism, right? And I just keep it real with these guys.
0: So for the athlete that's listening or watching this podcast, why Forever Athlete Management? Why FAM? Why should they choose you?
1: You know, you have over 1,000 agents as of this year. I don't know the exact number, but it's between 150 and 200 agents actually have people on a roster. That's it, right? So we're looking at about 20% of agents actually have someone somewhere. And if you look at myself and my partner, we have 5 people in the NFL. So we're not, it's not like, hey, we accidentally got a guy on the practice squad. Like, no, what we're doing is working, right? And we're going to keep building. And the thing is, why we're different is I'm never going to give an athlete an intern's phone number, right? Or a secretary. You're always going to be able to get a hold of me, my business partner. We have another guy who does just endorsements, another guy who just does PR, and you'll have all of their cell phone numbers. You're going to have the guy's cell phone numbers, right? It's never going to be, oh, can I take a message? Like, no, you're getting a hold of somebody, right? And that's no matter how big we get. So again, I say we've been growing. So we have guys we're doing NIL for in college, and we have our pros. We even have one in the UFL now. Like, we are getting everywhere quick. And so we brought in another agent who's actually NFL and NBA certified, right? So eventually there's going to be an NBA branch of FAM as well. And that's what we intend to keep doing. As we get more athletes, we're bringing in more agents that are like-minded to keep that ratio high. So you always have someone you can reach out to, and you never get lost in the mix.
0: I love that, brother. Any final words of wisdom for the people?
1: Man, I guess if there are any other athletes out there listening to this, what I would say is the money's going to come. Don't get so wrapped up in the money now. If you focus on your education and you focus on your development, your personal development on and off the field, the money is going to come.
0: Where can people find and follow my guy, Damian Knight?
1: Yes, I'm on Instagram, NFL_agent_Damian Knight, as well as Forever Athlete Management. That's our @. We're also on X as FAM Agency. And yeah, if you guys want, you can shoot me a DM. If you have any questions, I'm an open book. And yeah, our website is foreverathletemanagement.com. If
0: athletes, slide into his DMs.
1: Yeah.
0: Slide into his DMs. He's ready.
1: Yes, sir.
0: Man, I appreciate you for taking time. I know how busy you are, and I know how hectic your schedule is. So it means the world to me that you took some time to spend with us, man. So I appreciate you, brother.
1: Yeah. No, again, I appreciate you having me on here, and I look forward to going back and watching this.
0: You got it, man. And for all the viewers and listeners, remember, your because is your superpower. Go unleash it.
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0: Ladies and gentlemen, welcome to another exciting episode of Mick Unplugged. And today's guest is an exceptional motivational speaker and advocate who has dedicated his life to empowering youth and communities. Overcoming significant challenges in his own life, he has become a voice of hope and inspiration for many. Please join me in welcoming my good friend, Mr. Roy Juarez Jr. Man, Roy, so one, again, honored to have you here. Man, your story is more than inspirational. Your story is so powerful. On the show, we talk about your because, that thing that really pushes you.
7: I really think my because is my siblings. That's it. Like, they're the reasons why I fight as hard as I do. But when I started to fight for them and I started working with kids across the nation, I started to see all the other kids that reminded me of my siblings and my little brother and my little sister, especially.
0: Like, let's go back to how this started and what growing up was like for you, and talking to the audience about that journey, not to talk to yourself, but to tell that story.
7: Yeah. I was invited to be a keynote speaker at a conference that I had snuck into when I was a homeless teenager. And I snuck into that conference to steal a meal. And I remember when I was at the keynote, they invited me on stage. I'm standing at the podium, and I remember glancing back to the very back of the room where I had sat as a homeless kid. And I said, man, if I could have just run to him, meaning my younger self, and tell him, don't give up, life will get better, but you have to be here to see it. You're not going to believe that you're eventually going to be close to your mom again, that you're going to have nieces and nephews that you absolutely love, that you're going to see the things that you have seen. And I share that with kids because I also want them to know that what they're going through at that moment, there is a future. They have a future that belongs to them, not to their situation, that belongs to them, not to their family environment, not to their socioeconomic environment. It belongs to them, but they have to put in the work to get there. But they don't have to do it alone because there are people who believe in them and people want to help them get there. I became homeless officially at the age of 14. And I say officially because it all started when I was about 12. My parents were going through a very violent divorce, but 1 week my mom would take him back. The next week he would have to be gone. And so it got to the point that I started to defend my mother physically whenever I was always with her, always protecting her, always trying to be there to support her. So when my dad came home, I remember one time he said to her, you need to make a choice. Do you want your son or do you want me? Right. And I mean, that hurt, right? Because I'm Roy Waters Jr. I carry his name. And I said, you know what, mom? I said, you don't have to make a choice. I'll leave. And I remember that in that one instant calling this woman from the church. And I said, well, please come get me. Please come get me. Please come get me. It was Easter. And she's like, okay, I'll come get you. And I spend Easter with them. But what breaks my heart is when I think about my mom, I'm sure he left too. So she literally spent Easter alone. I left, he left. And so it was a constant going back and forth until one day my mom finally just said, you know what? Enough's enough. I want you out. Get out. Get out. My dad was like, if I can't have you, no one's going to have you. So we had to go into hiding. And we started moving from home to home to home. And every time he would find us, we would have to take the sheets off our bed, put them on the floor, put our clothes in the middle, and we were gone every single time he found us. And around 14 years old is when I finally became homeless on my own. My mom had met a man and who was helping her. And he said, I'll help you come live with me. But the only catch was that he didn't want kids. And for the longest time, Mick, I thought that she just left us because she didn't want us. Fast forward many years later, after I'm an activist crossing the country, working all over the nation, I invite my mom to come with me to upstate New York. And she's with me and we're in the juvenile hall in upstate New York. And where I speak, I tell our story. And afterwards, we're all talking, me, the students, the probation officers, and one woman is talking to my mom behind me, and I can hear her talking, and I'm talking to a young girl, but I want to hear what's happening to my mom, make sure she's safe. And the lady said, how could you leave them? And she said something that kind of shifted everything in my perspective. She told that lady, you don't get it. You don't get it. He wanted me dead. If he would have found us, he might have killed all of us. If he would just find me, he's only going to kill me. So in her brokenness, her thought was getting rid of us was technically saving us.
0: Saving you. Yeah.
7: And that has changed everything. You know, parents are human. They make mistakes. They're growing up just as they have the same pains and fears and anxiety that even I have to this day. I personally don't have children. I can't even imagine what my mom was going through knowing that her high school sweetheart wanted her dead. And now she's having to care for five kids and can't do it. And then he gets her fired from her job. She now can't do it financially.
0: Talk about that emotion. So the emotion before you knew the real reason, right? The real because. Your mother's because was saving your life, right?
7: Absolutely.
0: But 14-year-old Roy didn't know that.
7: What was that emotion? Roy was lost.
0: Right.
7: He thought he was the common denominator because his grandparents didn't take him. They took his little sister, but they didn't take him. His aunts and uncles wouldn't take him. All the families that he lived in, he could only stay for a short while, whether it be a month in some lucky cases, whether it be a night in others. So I got to the point that I was like, you know what? The only common denominator is me. I must be bad. Something must be wrong with me because nobody wants me. And the sad thing is that this happens in a lot of our youth across the nation. And I have seen it firsthand. And I've learned that kids never stop loving their parents. It was never my parents' fault as a kid. It was me. Kids only stop loving themselves. And that's what's really sad, because then they grow up with this idea that I'm not good enough. I don't deserve. Why should I even try hard? That future, that college isn't for kids like me.
0: And what was that like as a kid trying to create bonds of friendship with other kids? Or was it like you didn't want to attach to people because you never knew what stability was. Like, what
7: for
0: was
7: me,
0: that
7: I
0: like?
7: Think it was the opposite. I was so hungry for someone to love me that I attached to everyone and I became what everyone wanted me or needed me to be at that moment. So if I went to a new home, I now say that I like looked in an imaginary bag and asked, well, who do they want me to be? Because if I could become whoever or whatever in some cases, which is not good, what they want me to be, then that meant that I had a place to sleep one more night. I had food to eat one more day. If my baby brother or my baby sister wanted to see me and this family would let them, I at least got to see my brother and sister for like one more night. And so I lost myself in this homelessness, in this process, in this bag full of different Roys to survive.
0: That is so deep and so uncommon, but common at the same time. And what I mean by that is uncommon because we don't get to hear these stories. And a lot of times when you're speaking to youth, they're not going to tell you everything that's really going on. But the common part is this is what's going on today still, absolutely, right? And as leaders, as adults, as leader of people and leaders of communities, it's our job to have those conversations, absolutely, to let people know that there are safe outlets. And so I applaud you for creating those safe outlets, brother.
7: Thank you. And I think that you touch on a really good point. Kids want to share, but they're scared to share. And the reason I say right. that is I loved my mom and I didn't want my mom to get in trouble. And I knew that if I would have spoken up, she probably would go to court and my brain was like, she's going to go to jail. And so my loyalty was still to my mother. I wasn't going to say anything.
0: Yeah.
7: It's not until you find a trusted adult that youth like myself will let you in to even help.
0: That's great, dude. So let's go to the hotel that you were sneaking into to get meals. So let's talk about that journey and the humbling of that, right? Like, absolutely, continental breakfast. All right, I can go in here today. If I come in tomorrow, they may not know that I'm here or that I'm actually staying here. So walk us through that survival, dude.
7: Absolutely. Yeah, and thank you for those words, actually, survival. I think that when you grow up with a tough life, you learn lessons that can never be taught in a book. But if you can take your education and define those lessons, then there's no stopping you. Because education will not only change your life, but it will change the entire fabric of your family. And that's why education is so powerful. And at this point, I was very street smart. And so I saw this huge hotel, downtown Dallas, Texas. It's the Omni Hotel. And I thought, man, they got to have food in there, right? It's a beautiful, big, big hotel. So I walk in and I'm looking around and sure enough, I saw this line of women about to go into this room and I figured they're going to probably have some type of meeting. There's got to be food in there. So I hid my bag because I learned as a homeless kid, if I was invisible, I got to stay longer. I couldn't make any waves. If I was living in a home, I'm going to wash my dish. I'm going to clean your dishes. I'm going to cut your yard because the happier you are with me there, the longer you'll let me stay. Kids become invisible, but no child, no kid should ever have to be invisible, right? They have a voice and their voice matters and they have to learn how to use that voice. And it's up to us as the adults to help them learn how to use it effectively. And so I go in, I hide my bag and sure enough, they open up these doors and all these women start to walk in and I walk right in there with them. And I go sit in the very far back corner so that no one would notice me. And as I sit there, some lady comes and she serves me and I thank her and I start to eat. Well, this woman comes out on stage and I don't really care what she has to say. Like I'm going to eat my meal and I'm going to leave. But when she's talking, her words, like I'm really listening to what she's saying. And she's talking about the way she grew up on the last street in Laredo, Texas to the border. And she grew up as an immigrant. Her parents were immigrants and how she was told that girls like her don't make it. But this woman grew to be the highest ranking Latina woman in the combat support field, the United States Army. She broke all kinds of records because her father taught her to ask, why not you? Mm-hmm. He said, why not you? You go ask that counselor who said you can't make it. Go ask her, why can't you make it? And as I sat there, I had my plate in front of me. And even though I was hungry, I wasn't even eating because I had a bigger hunger. And in my mind, I was like, well, why not me? Because I used to dream. Like, why can't I have my dreams? And so after that woman spoke, I walked up to her, to her table. I grabbed her card, went back out, grabbed my bag, made my way back to San Antonio because this was in Dallas. And I went back to San Antonio where I'm from and went straight to my best friend's aunt's house, a woman who had my baby brother. And I said, I need my baby brother back because I thought I had a plan.
0: So I'm intrigued by the story because I know it. So what happens next? You thought you had a plan. So what happens next, man?
7: So my plan was I would, by the time I made it back to Miss Carmen's house to get baby Ray, the idea of me being able to have my future was gone. It was a little bit of hope from what I heard, and then it was gone. But I thought, he will have his. My baby brother will have his entire future. I'm going to give up my entire life. I will work 1, 2, 3 jobs. I'm going to put him on a bus. He's going to go to school and all his dreams will come true. And so we had no, I mean, I'm a teenager, so we have nowhere to live. But my plan was, if I take him to this church I knew about when I was a kid that I attended with my mom, then maybe they'll help us and maybe they'll let us live in there. So we literally went, took the bus as far as it could. We walked the rest of the way. We sat on the front porch of that church and just waited for someone to show up because I knew it was Wednesday if they were going to have service. And sure enough, the lead pastor shows up and she gets out and she recognizes me. She goes, Roy? I was like, hi, Pastor Doris. I said, can I talk to you? And she goes like, yeah, let me open the church. So we go inside the church and I plead my case. We have nowhere to live. I just need a place to live with my baby brother. I promise you, I will take care of everything. I will do the yard. I will clean it. It'll be ready for all your services. I just need a place to live. And she says, Roy, you can't live here. You can't live in this church. And for a second, I thought I had made the biggest mistake because baby Ray had a roof over his head. And now he would be living with me on the street.
0: And then what happened to you and baby Ray?
7: Well, she said, you will live with us under one condition. And I was scared because everyone had a condition. Sometimes they were good. Sometimes it wasn't good. And so with all this anger, I was like, what do you want? And she says, Roy, calm down. Calm down. She says, all we want is that you go back to school. You can live in our home, but you will go back to school. And that's how I went back to high school. And then from high school, I graduated and took off to college.
0: Yes,
7: they
0: sir.
7: They kept me for 4 years. The only reason why I moved out of their house was because I decided to leave. Yeah. So they are my parents. They didn't legally adopt me, but they're my parents. So I have more than one set of parents. And that's okay. Because family's just not the love in your veins. Family is the love that's in your heart. That's family. We can choose family as well.
0: Yeah. So amazing, man. So amazing. And I know that the story of the speaker also comes full circle because you met her later in life, right?
7: Absolutely.
0: Yeah.
7: So tell us
0: that.
7: I'm in community college. I'm struggling. I'm not doing very well. I didn't have a good high school foundation. Right. Yeah. So if I'm going to be honest, one counselor said, I know what she was trying to help me, but she said, Roy, did you take algebra? I was like, nah, miss. Like I've never had it. She said, Roy, did you take algebra? And I was like, no, miss, I didn't. And she goes, okay, good. And so I get to college. I don't know anything. Yeah. So I end up taking college algebra 5 times before I pass it. Right. So I'm having to relearn everything. So I'm in community college and I'm working for the activities department on campus as a work study. And so the dean knows who I am. So she comes and she finds me and she goes, Roy, she goes, Roy, are you coming to our event tonight? I was like, nah, miss, I'm not going to come. Right. And I'm walking away. And she's like, Roy, we have food. I'm like, miss, I'm just joking. I'm going to be there, right? Like, offer me food. I'm there, right?
0: Right.
7: And so I come. She goes, good. She goes, Roy, I want you to introduce our guest speaker. I'm like, yeah, who is it? And she said, her name is retired Lieutenant Colonel Consuelo Castillo Kickbush, which was the same woman who had 7 years earlier speaking in that hotel. Nobody knew my story because I was taught to be silent. You know, a lot of times we teach our kids to be silent without even realizing that's what we're doing. And it looks like, what are your grandparents going to think? What's the family going to think? That's a way to silence our kids. Or what happens at home stays at home. That is a lesson that teaches our kids to be silent and not communicate. And so I was taught, you know, don't talk about what happens. So nobody knew in my campus. And so that day I broke tradition. And as I stood there, Ms. Kickbush to my left, my dean was in there, my colleagues, my professors, other students. And I looked at her and I said, "Miss, you don't know me, miss, but I know you." And then I told the story. Yeah. And so she was crying. I was crying. 2 weeks later, I got invited to speak at her book signing. And then 2 weeks after, I got hired in her company. Amazing. It was supposed to be a 2-month internship, and it lasted for 2 years. And that's amazing. Where my life continued to change.
0: Yeah.
7: Because she mentored me. I started traveling with her, and she was just peeling layers like an onion to try to get to some of the core issues, because I had a lot of street inside of me.
0: But you used that, man.
7: Absolutely.
0: It fueled you.
7: Absolutely.
0: It fueled you. And now we have impact truth, right?
7: And if we don't invest in our kids, what I had is going to come out regardless.
0: Right.
7: The difference is it going to come out in something that's be productive, that's going to add to our communities? Is it going to add to our nation, or is it going to be something that's become destructive?
0: Yeah.
7: And so we want to help our kids see their value, understand, process, and heal from what they've gone through so they can be contributing members of society.
0: So impact truth, right?
7: So,
0: you're empowering youth now.
7: Yes.
0: And so talk to us about starting that.
7: Well,
0: and then obviously what it is and what you're doing.
7: Absolutely. Thank you. My intention was, I am going to get my degree. I'm going to go work in corporate America. I'm going to make a lot of money, and I'm never going to be homeless again, ever. Mm. I never want to have this life again. But I started taking a lot of psychology classes. And my psychology classes were mainly for me, not to learn it, but trying to figure out what the heck happened to me, what the heck happened to my family. And it really taught me to separate the illness from the person. I love the person. I can help her with the illness. And that was my mom for me. And so I remember one day driving through the middle of the night before classes. It was like 3 o'clock in the morning. And I'm driving back to San Antonio from Abilene, Texas. Mm-hmm. And I want to get to her house before she leaves for work. Yeah. And I leave her a rose on her car with a note. I turn around and I'm driving back to campus. When my phone rings and I look at it, and it's my mom. And I answer it, and she can barely speak because she's crying. She says, "How can you love me?" She said, "After everything I have done to you, how do you love me? You're my mom. You will always be my mom." See, life gets better if we choose to be the change.
0: Yeah.
7: So when I'm graduating college, this is my thought process now of I want to be better and not bitter. You know, I want to show my siblings that there's a better way, that we can undo some of the lessons we learned in our childhood and not pass them on to the next generation. So as I start to cross the stage, I start thinking, why me? Why do I get to make it? Why do I get to cross the stage when there's a 1.6 million kids just like me at that time? Now there's 2.1 million kids like me. We went in the wrong direction. I can't even tell you how. And that is horrible. But at that time, I was like, why do I get this opportunity? So I said, you know what? Before I use my business degree and go work in corporate America, I need to give back. And I'll do it for 6 months. And I'm going to live out of my car, and I'm going to drive from LA to Jacksonville, Florida, and I'm going to speak at for free at any shelter, organization, any place that would open up their doors. And I'm going to find the kids. I'm going to tell them, don't give up. Life gets better, but you have to be here to see it. And I dubbed it the Homeless by Choice Tour because I was homeless again, but this time it was my choice, not my situation, not my parents. It was my choice. And 3 months into it, I saw America through a lens that not very many people get to see. I saw how broken we are. And I said, I have to do more. So I decided that instead of crossing the country for 6 months, I would live out of my car and I would circle the entire nation. And I was going to give myself a goal to reach at least 100,000 kids. I ended up living in my car, out of my car for 2.5 years. No grants, no funders. A tour that ran me over $200,000. A money that I had to raise along the way. But I was able to reach over 108,000 kids. And then my phone has never stopped ringing.
0: Look at that. Perseverance, the power to keep going.
7: Yeah.
0: But more importantly, the power to make an impact. Another pillar, another core value that I know that you believe in as well as me is the power of mentorship. And I believe for me, like that's my purpose now, right? It's to mentor, because I've had amazing mentors. Talk to us about what mentorship means to you.
7: So two things pop in my head. One, mentors, if you're going to be a mentor, whoever's listening, it's about them, not about you. You're there to help guide them and direct them. You're going to struggle with your mentee, especially if you find a kid like me. I'm going to push and push and push. Why? Because every person I have trusted has failed me. Every person. So I need to make sure that you're real. I need to make sure that, you're, when you tell me you love me, you're not just saying it because you say it to all the kids you work with. You're not telling me that you're going to be there for me. I need to make sure that you're really going to be there for me. And the moment that I believe you, I never want to let you go. When I got myself fired, so I'm going to state it that way. When I got myself fired from my mentor's company, I was so devastated that I did everything I needed to get to try to get back to into her company. So she raised the bar even higher, and I met it because as the broken kid, I thought, will anyone ever love me again? Because I honestly felt that she did love me.
0: Yeah.
7: And so it caused me to work harder. Now, as a mentee, I think that it's our responsibility to honor our mentors' time, their energy, their wisdom, and the and what it took them to learn it as well.
0: Yeah.
7: And so it's a growing process, and not everyone you meet is meant to be your mentor. You have to connect and click with that person. So
0: that's right.
7: Yeah, mentorship will shave years off of hard work that you would have to do in your life to get you to the next level. But then you cannot forget once you get there to turn around and help the next generation up.
0: The insights that I get from mentors, I make sure that I'm always passing through.
7: Absolutely.
0: Because I never want my legacy to end with me, right? Like it would be very selfish of me to take the wisdom that I get from a Damon John, a Robert Irvine, a Roy Juarez Jr. It would be very selfish for me to take the wisdom that you give me and let it sit right here. Like it's all about the power of being able to take what Roy gives me and now help 5, 6, 7 thousand other kids or youths that went through what Roy and I went through, right? But now we can show them there is a path.
7: Absolutely. Right? Well, my thought is what would have happened to me if my parents had mentors? If my dad had a mentor and to show him how to deal with what he went through as a kid, to process it, to how to healthily release things. What would my mom have gone through? What would that situation have been like? You know, they're both great people. They were just broken.
0: Amazing, man. So we're about to go rapid fire. I wrote a few rapid fire questions out.
7: Okay.
0: So we're going rapid fire.
7: Oh, here we go.
0: Roy, the best stage moment you've had as a speaker?
7: Being at the few conference and speaking on the stage that I snuck into and heard. And by chance, or higher power, whatever you believe, mine is a higher power, my mentor, by chance, was speaking at a conference in the same city the day before. So this time she sat in the audience as I spoke.
0: I love it. What's the best way for someone to give back to youths today?
7: Find kids who need someone in their life. There are a lot of kids who may have houses, but we don't have homes. So how many homeless kids do we have in our cities?
0: For the parent that's listening right now, that's like, I'm Roy's mother. How do they have that conversation with their kid? What's some advice you'd give to that parent?
7: Kids don't care if you're perfect. They just want you there. And they want you to love them, let them know you love them. And at the same time, get plugged into a school where they may be having a parent program or something so that you can learn from other parents. My dad is back in my life, my biological dad. It took 20 years to get him back in my life. I think that we're all chasers in life. We're all chasing something, a nicer title, a bigger house, you know, partner, whatever we're chasing. Yeah. My chase had always been to bring my family back together. Not my parents married, separate, they're better. But I wanted to be able to be in a room with my family. And so when I wrote my book, Homeless by Choice, I put a dedication page to each person, including my biological father. And I said to my biological dad, actually, forgive me, I put to my dad, I hope we can build a healthy relationship before it's too late. I read the entire page, threw it on social media. His girlfriend saw it, showed him. He calls me. At the time you call my business line, it would go to my cell phone, right? Not anymore. And I answered it and it was him. And I said, you dad? And he goes, yeah, it's me. I said, what do you want? He goes, I heard you wrote a book. I said, I did. He goes, I heard you put me in it. I said, I did, but like I changed your name so you can't sue me, right? Just in case, because like we don't have a relationship. He goes, that's not why I'm calling. So why are you calling? He goes, if you're serious about what you said, he goes, I'm ready. He goes, I'm so sorry. I will take the blame for everything. And I said, Dad, I don't want you to take the blame, Dad. I just wanted you to acknowledge what happened. I said, if you're serious, come to my book launch. It's next week in San Antonio. He showed up. So for the first time in over 20-something years, I'm on stage and I invited my siblings up first and then my mom and my stepdad. And I said, if he's willing, my biological dad join us. And he comes on stage. And for the first time, I have this picture of my entire family. It would not have been possible if it wasn't for my mentors, if it wasn't for education, if it wasn't for my faith, if it wasn't for forgiveness. You know, here's the final thought and something that I adopted and I own. If people can hate for no reason in this world, I can love for no reason. And I love the kids that I serve. I love my family. I love what I do. I don't have to even know.

0: right there was extremely powerful. So much. I'm going to restate that or re-say that. If you can hate for no reason, then you can love for no reason at all, too. That was it right there.
1: People hate for no reason, and it's stupid. We got to love for no reason. Let's switch it.
0: Where can people find the book, first and foremost?
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0: Love you like a brother. Appreciate you, the words of wisdom, the mentorship that you're always providing. Most importantly, leading by example, man. Like, I appreciate you for just being present.
1: Thank you. I do my best. I'm human, but I do my best.
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1: Carl Nelson back again, family. And we trust you're enjoying another very productive day so far. Join us right here on Thursday morning, though, and Pan-African reparationist Dr. David Horn returns to our classroom. Now, Dr. Horn will analyze the recent Supreme Court ruling restricting the segments of the 65 Voting Rights Act. Dr. Horn will also discuss the administration's threat to attack Cuba, the LA mayoral race, and the situation involving the Sahel nations on the continent. But before Dr. Horn, Haitian activist Dr. Jude Izard will update us on the latest issues on the island nation. 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
11: There's no side that can justify to me killing innocent people.
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11: 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And of course, you can go on the message board at nationalactionnetwork.net. Bruce Turner's on saying on the message board, Southern schools are not the only place to go to school. Parents and mentors need to talk to these kids. I agree. Tricia says, to the person who talked about canvassing in the Dallas area, I'm not in South Dallas. I'm in Oak Cliff, Redbird, Top, and Friendship West Church have canvassed that area for a long time. And I think that we need to canvass everywhere. That's

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2: Carl Nelson back again, family. 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Now, Dr. Horn will analyze the recent Supreme Court ruling restricting the segments of the 65 Voting Rights Act. 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
6: Carl Nelson back again, family. 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
12: The most important person right now in the civil rights movement, but the New York Times says you're the most important person in the Democratic Party.
13: Sharpton.
14: I am here, Reverend Al, with Dr. Glenda Glover at Tennessee State University, and I have the Tennessee State University leaders who all want to thank you for being our civil rights leader.
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14: And I'm probably going to need your help on this legal fight. 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And Tennessee State was the one they shorted the most.
15: Absolutely. Well, let me know. I'm on the next plane as soon as you holler. You know, when Ben Crump called, I don't even question it. I just head to the airport and get the details on the way.
11: Live from the National Action Network corporate headquarters in New York. 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And now, America's number one civil rights leader, the Reverend Al Sharpton.
15: Keeping it real, keeping it real. 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
2: The reality is we have again circled the moon with four astronauts taking pictures and returned safely for a cost of over $4 billion. The first trip to the moon in 1969 cost about $2.5 billion in today's money value, but the astronauts walked around, placed an American flag on the moon, took pictures, and returned safely. So my question is, what have these flights to the moon produced other than some very expensive pictures and, of course, made some rocket ship investors very wealthy? Has exploration of the moon brought us closer to finding a cure for cancer as numbers continue to rise? Or has exploring the moon helped us to figure out how to feed millions of Americans who go to bed every night hungry, many without shelter? Or is the reality that those in charge of spending our tax dollars are more concerned with their friends getting richer than they are about you and me being okay?
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0: My name is William Yank. I'm a 23-year-old, three-time leukemia survivor. 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
1: What did you set this on, hell?
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1: It is the DL Hughley Show, your 2026 edition. We didn't really talk about this a lot yesterday, but of course there was another mass shooting at an Islamic center in San Diego. And you've heard nothing from the administration.
4: Nothing.
1: Primarily because it's all the things he disliked. It's in California. It is a. It was a Muslim Islamic school, and it was a shooting. So we try to pretend like those. It's clear that everybody doesn't have a president.
5: Mm-mm. No, and they're not even hiding it.
1: They're not. And you know, it used to be a time when you could lean on media, but all of his corrupt cohorts own the media too.
5: Yeah, you don't hear about anything.
1: But even with all that, even with owning the media, even with owning the Supreme Court, even with owning the, you know, the Congress and the Senate, why haven't you done the things for your... If you can get 1.2, 1.6, 1.8 billion for the J6ers, how come you can't get everybody their $5,000, you know, Doge check?
4: I'm sorry.
1: From all the waste.
4: Why can't you give them their phone?
1: Yeah. Right. Right. Can't even give them their phone.
4: $5,000, you can't even give them their phone. No.
5: Why can't states get FEMA money? I mean, nobody's getting anything.
1: Mm-mm. Well, somebody gets something. Well, they're stripping this country down for parts. They are. The rich are stripping this country down for parts. And then they're getting that, like this, I live in L.A., we all live in Spencer Pratt, who the, reality star who sold the pictures of the Olsen twins, you see he did that? Mm. He sold the pictures of the Olsen twins.
4: Spencer Pratt did?
1: So, yep, look, yeah, Spencer Pratt.
4: I just remember him from the Hills, and I remember he was always drunk.
1: Yeah. Well, then, if he's always drunk, he should be the FBI director.
4: Oh, then there's that.
5: Wow.
1: We got a blind FBI director. We got Ebola and hantavirus coming. It's like God is trying to tell. You know when plagues keep popping up when you in office.
4: Yeah, you don't remember.
1: God is trying to tell.
4: Moses had to keep running.
5: Oh, he's showing you something.
4: Let go. Yeah. There's a lot going on in the world.
5: God trying to tell. Yes.

0: She's smart. It's the Jazzy Report on the D.L. Hughley Show.
1: Air travelers out of Boston may soon clear security long before they actually arrive at the airport. Starting June 1st, some morning passengers on Delta and JetBlue can opt to be screened at a new off-site facility in Framingham, about 25 miles from Logan Airport, and then take a shuttle that will drop them off beyond the security area. Now, this is just a pilot trial that they're rolling out. They're dubbing it Straight to Gate, and it costs about $9 each way. That's a little scary. I mean, they say that the shuttle is supposed to be secure. So I guess once you get past security, they know you don't have anything. You hop on the shuttle and you get back to the airport.
2: I mean, like, you can stop and tell the shuttle, hey, stop over here real quick.
1: I need to run in there and pick something up.
2: None of that. If they don't do that, we might be all right.
3: All for $9.
1: For $9. That's right. Anyway, a new AI tool named Sybil has proven to be very
2: accurate. Not our Sybil.
1: But she can do this too. She can predict whether a non-smoker will develop lung cancer based on the analysis of a single low-dose chest CT scan. Now, lung cancer rates among non-smokers is rising, especially in young East Asian women. And so scientists are saying this new find is promising.
2: Everything bad is rising.
1: I don't know. I have a low-dose CT scan. Really? Is there such thing? Low-dose? I mean,
3: You'll find out.
1: Yeah.
3: We volunteer you,
1: way,
3: Jazz.
1: Oh, no. No, thank you.
4: The question we're asking, a man, his wife was getting jumped by five other women, and her husband jumped in and started hitting the women with vicious punches to protect his wife. I heard this guy, he said, my hands are bisexual. Anybody can get them. he said, these hands are bisexual. Everybody can get it. But here's a little of what went on.
5: He's fighting girls. What the f***? Dude, he beat the shit out of her.
4: Do you think he did the right thing, or do you think he should go to jail for hitting women? I think if somebody is jamming somebody, it's not a fair fight, and five people are jumping on somebody, a woman you love, I think you got to do whatever you got to do to make sure that she's
1: safe. I think those five balance out the gender.
4: Yes.
1: And let me tell you something. You know what would have gone really wrong?
4: Right.
1: Is that if he had stood on the sideline and done nothing, and then he got to go home with her.
4: Yeah. Mm. Well, first, if she
1: would have made it, you know, it's going to be a problem.
4: After she get out of intensive care, I'm just saying.
1: Yes, that's going to make it worse.
4: Yes. First, why are five people jumping on your wife? What are you doing? Five people jumping on your wife?
1: I don't know.
4: What do you think? You think he was wrong, or you think he did the right thing? 877-242-2426.
1: Also, hit us up on Twitter at D.O. 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
4: All right, we got to begin to your calls directly. It's The D.O. Hughley Show.
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2: So traffic brought to you by the Ouch Guy, 877, now it's 911. Looks like the outer loop of the Beltway out in Springfield, VA, is really, really slow with traffic from the Springfield interchange towards the Wilson Bridge. Looks like northbound to southbound 3rd Street Tunnel is jammed up, especially northbound between D Street Northwest, moving towards New York Avenue. That's like the usual spot. Also, 16-minute delays out on 295 northbound, moving towards the 11th Street Bridge and Eastern Avenue. As we're looking at Suitland Parkway outbound as you make your way towards Branch Avenue from South Capitol, is moving slow. The BW Parkway northbound between 202 and the Beltway, also slow. JB, the Ouch Guy, wants to make sure you're okay, you're sleeping enough, and you're eating right. 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We got a severe thunderstorm watch in effect until 8 p.m. tonight, with lots of showers and thunderstorms in the forecast for the rest of this afternoon and tonight. 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

0: three against one, two against one. He was right. I think he was right for doing that.
1: This is for the people that don't go out there and start stuff with people deliberately to get fights started. But yeah, if I'm with my woman and my woman is my little sweet pretty thing, man, it ain't even got to be five of them for us to beat the hell out of the person that touched my woman. Because it's just like, yeah, man, if you gonna go out there and put your hands on what is mine and what I got to protect, and I'm literally like, she don't start nothing to be and nothing with nobody, man, yeah. The hands are ambidextrous, bro. They work both ways. We can go ahead and put them down, and we're going to go home and look pretty together.
2: My problem with the question today is this. I've been married for 24 years, and if my husband stands there while I'm being jumped by five people, his bags is going to be at the door when I get out of ICU. That man is correct. Get up off his wife, and it don't take five people. If I get into it with somebody, if it's a one-on-one, my husband has stood there before because he know his wife got that. But if I'm being jumped, you better have my back because I'm definitely going to have his.
3: Well, absolutely, he did the right thing. I mean, five women jumping on your woman, and you sit back and do nothing. Hell, if it's two women jumping on my woman by herself, I'm going to help. If there's a big-ass woman jumping on my woman and she by herself, I'm going to help. So absolutely, he did the right thing. You know, they would have talked about him. Those same five women would have talked about him if he stood by and did nothing. So, yeah, definitely, you got to protect your family in those type of situations.
4: I think what DL said is interesting. Like, what happened that will cause five females to want to jump on her? And then secondly, where was the husband before it actually got physical? I think you should protect your people at all costs, but then sometimes our people put us in predicaments that really didn't need to be. So, yeah, protect your people, but let's not put our people in predicaments to have us having to do something that's really not cool. So, yeah, protect her.
5: Do you think that he was wrong, or do you think that he did the right thing? 877-242-2426. It's the DL Hughley Show. Ooh.

0: So the question we're asking a man, here's a little bit of the audio.
1: He's fighting girls.
2: What the f***?
1: Dude, he beat the
0: shit
1: out of her.
0: Five chicks jumped on his old lady. He let him have it.
3: Ooh.
0: What do you think? Did he go too far? Should he be arrested? We're going to the phones.
4: Hey, listen. If somebody is hitting on your woman, I don't care if it's a group of men or a group of women, they deserve whatever happens to them. Because if you allow, especially women, crazy women that decide that they're going to jump your woman, and you allow it and you sit there watching, you don't want to do anything because they're women, then what type of man are you? Because sometimes you have to let women know that don't use that women card. Don't ask for me to be a gentleman and you act like you got bigger balls than I do. So if you're going to act like you got bigger balls than I do, you better be ready to, you know, deal with the consequences. You cannot do that and expect to go home with me. If I got a black eye and you let some women kick my butt, guess who's going to be sleeping on the couch? It ain't going to be me, okay?
5: Well, if five women jumping on my wife, yes, I'm going to try to stop it, try to break them up. As soon as one of them girls hit me, it's over with. But yes, I will help my wife. Yes, yes, sir.
6: Let me tell you something. I don't care if my man is fighting one-on-one. I'm jumping in it off with their head. So what he did was absolutely correct. So that's all I want to say. He did what he needed to do.
7: Yes, I think he was absolutely correct by helping his wife out. If not, he's going to have to need them hands to help himself when his wife gets home. Yeah, man. And I don't care if it was 11 years old or 41-year-old women. Man, 5-1, that's a disadvantage.
0: All right, I got more of the D.L. Hughley Show. That's coming up in 10 minutes. It's the D.L. Hughley Show.
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25: Hello, I'm Jose Hernandez, and I have been using a wheelchair since my accident in 1995.
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26: We know you're just parking in that disabled spot for a second, but please, don't.
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5: This is the Daily Play with Joy Taylor. What a night for the Knicks. They started slow, stumbled out of the blocks at MSG, trailed to start every quarter, including being down 14 points to start the fourth. And then out of somewhere, Jalen Brunson came alive. An 18-1 run, and New York was within five with just over 3 minutes to play, and the Garden came alive. An exchange of clutch buckets, and they headed to overtime, tied 101-101. After blowing that huge lead, the Cavs didn't score for the first 3 minutes of overtime, with Max Strus hitting Cleveland's only overtime basket. The Knicks pulled off an unbelievable game one win, 115-104. Back-to-back overtime games to start these NBA conference finals. Amazing. We got lucky. 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
4: I am Sorrell Jones Cooper. 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
4: Yeah, we want to leave an imprint that is larger than our 1,900 square feet on Capitol Hill. 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
0: 1450 WOL.

That there was Ari Lennox waste my time. A serious question, ladies and gentlemen. What part of $1 billion for a ballroom or millions of dollars spent on a reflecting pool or a ill-fated war? Don't tell me that we have to stop them from

0: can't handle.
1: Just my enough. Tell these good people what's trending.
2: You know, I don't really follow DaBaby too much. DaBaby. A baby. I'm not quite sure which one this one
1: well,
2: is.
1: You abandoned the last one.
2: So. I did. No. It's not a joke.
3: I'll be back.
2: It's okay. But I did go back. I kept my promise.
1: Anything that got baby in it, I can't
2: that's
1: follow.
2: That's the most important thing is that I kept my promise.
3: I gotta get my education.
2: Who cares if it was 14 years later? Nobody's keeping track of that.
1: Right.
2: Anyway, he was on his way into like a club or something, and there was this guy who was standing outside of the venue that he was walking into, and he apparently had just gotten out of jail. And I guess he wanted to just kind of say, hey, DaBaby, you know, your music really got me through. And DaBaby went ahead and he was like, move on. And so people
1: better
2: on
1: than
2: social,
1: shooting.
2: Yeah, that happens to chicks. Yeah. Just not,
1: no, baby shot a couple people.
2: Yeah, but not as much as girls get shot. Anyway, the point is social media was kind of divided about how they felt about it, because some people thought that he should have at least stopped and acknowledged the young guy, considering he had just, you know, gotten out of jail or whatever. And other people were like, he doesn't owe a fan anything. He doesn't have to stop. I mean, that happens to you quite a bit. I guess
1: DaBaby done shot a couple, so it does beat the alternative.
2: Yeah.
1: better no shout out than just saying.
2: It's true. Anyway, finally trending, this whole Ebola outbreak has a lot of people nervous.
1: Why?
2: Right? Let me tell you why. Even though this has happened in the
1: RFK's
2: Congo,
1: on the case.
2: Right? They're saying a single infection in one place on the globe actually can easily spread to different parts of the world. And they say that, you know, a great example of that is COVID. And so people are quite nervous because of who's at the helm of this thing right now.
1: Do you know
2: the guy who doesn't want vaccines and who says, you know, I mean, it's a pretty scary thing.
1: Elon Musk, who canceled U.S. aid. And part of U.S. aid was to stop these diseases and stop them there before they cropped up.
2: Mm-hmm.
1: They're so short-sighted and gutted everything that would protect us. And now this is the circumstance.
2: Including the Hansa virus. Remember those ship? They gutted that staff, that their responsibility was to make sure that everything was disinfected and cleaned and all of that, sanitized. Yeah, that didn't happen.
1: And they gutted it and lined their pockets. They are stripping this country for parts. They literally are. They're stripping this country for parts. If you look at the three men who are controlling, you know, from Pantier to Elon Musk, they're all South African. Mm-hmm. And he just expanded South Africans. I don't know why he expands why South Africans have been coming. The other ones left. They're like, I don't want this. Man, this ain't.
2: Yeah,
4: the ones that came left are leaving.
1: This ain't it.
4: Because they can't afford here.
1: Yeah, no. No. Okay.
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